0: actually hear it word for word. And I think that's very important. That'll be at the very end of the show. But I think we should start off again. Vice President Vance is speaking right now. This just happened moments ago. Let's go Byte 13.
1: You're hoping this deal would prevent Iran in the future from getting a nuclear weapon. But from what's been put out there of the MOU, I'm curious, how does the MOU reflect that in the future Iran will not, in fact, get a nuclear weapon? What's stopping them from down the road, to your point, rebuilding and restarting from where we were pre the war?
2: Well, number one, they would have to get a lot of money in order to rebuild a nuclear program. You're talking about billions and billions of nuclear infrastructure that the United States destroyed. In order for them to rebuild that program, they would have to get a lot of money. And we have them in an economic chokehold right now that we're not going to release until they fundamentally change their behavior. What would that look like? That would mean a real inspections regime. That would mean a real enforcement regime. As the MOU contemplates, that would mean the destruction of their enriched stockpile. All of these things are the sorts of steps you're going to take if you're serious about ending your nuclear weapons program. And that, again, is why I go back to this fundamental trade that's built into the deal. They need money to do anything. Their economy is in absolute dire straits. But in order for them to get any integration into the world economy, they're going to have to show us and verify for us that they are changing their behavior. And that's why the deal is set up in the way that it is.
0: I think that's maybe one of the big fundamental misunderstandings that's happening within this. Again, that was J.D. Vance. He is currently still speaking, by the way, on this topic right now from the White House. This is happening in real time, and we're making sure we're covering it if anything needs to come in. Right now, it's kind of like question and answer time. We're going to have some more statements from him coming up throughout the show, as well from President Trump and others. Again, I think one of the big misunderstandings of this is how the financial a part of this is going to work. You're seeing that $300 billion number be thrown around a lot. And what they're not saying is, of course, any sort of investment. We're not talking about, again, American taxpayer investment. We're talking about even just investments from the world stage. Would have to be at a point where Iran is showing that they have changed and continue to change. It's not like, here's a check, go ahead and do what you want to do. There's a lot of conversations. Look, I think there's good and bad here. I don't want to like sugarcoat it and act like we think that all of this is good. But I do think there's a little bit more blue sky than people are showing. And even the conservative press, there's some good in this. Do I think it's the perfect deal? No, but again, it's also not the final deal. It is still the memorandum of understanding that has been signed. A final deal will still come 30 plus days from now. And that is if Iran sticks to what they agreed to, which again is essentially holding on any sort of enrichment, any sort of nuclear, pretty much staying the status quo, which at this point is at zero due to the original attacks. And we obviously have to see how Israel reacts. We have to see how all this reacts. We have a lot of commentary to go through, but I want to hear from you. 1-800-684-3110. Again, the signed memorandum of understanding with Iran happened late last night, and it happened at Versailles with French President Emmanuel Macron sitting right next to President Trump as he's set to return to the United States today. So that is just an interesting visual to think about, the fact that this deal happened in the Palace of Versailles. What a world we live in, folks. 1-800, and what a President Trump kind of move. 1-800-684-3110. I do want to hear from you. If you're watching online, let me know in the comments right now where you're watching from. 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Become an ACLJ champion. Be right back.
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8: With SRN News, I'm Keith Peters in Washington. The U.S. lifted its blockade of Iran, and oil tankers began freely moving through the Strait of Hormuz after months of being unable to use the critical channel. It happened Thursday as the tentative agreement to end the war took effect, and a Trump administration envoy told U.S. lawmakers in a private briefing that Iran will invite the U.N.'s nuclear watchdog agency to inspect its nuclear sites. The Supreme Court has ruled against a broad federal ban on gun ownership by marijuana users. The decision Thursday is the latest in a line of firearms cases from a court that has expanded gun rights. The justices decided unanimously in favor of a Texas man who argued that the law barring guns from anyone who regularly uses illegal drugs violates the Second Amendment. More details at srnnews.com.
0: Welcome back to Seculo. Of course, phone lines are open for you, and I want to hear from you. As you may know, the agreement has been signed. President Trump signed it late last night at the Palace of Versailles. I want to break down some of the information that has come out from it. We'll go through some of the details, but I also want to not ignore right now that J.D. Vance, who has taken a lot of credit or maybe a lot of blame, depending on what side you're on, for this deal, is talking right now as we speak about this. So I think we should hear from Vice President Vance, and then when we get done with this bit, I'll also break down some of the big talking points, the big sticking, you know, the headlines. And then later on in the show, we got Rick Grinnell joining us. He'll give us an insight. And then the end of the show, I want to make sure you hear the deal yourself. So Will Haynes put together a great video package our team did with Will, where Will just broke it all down. Read it essentially word for word for you. So you're not going to want to miss that. That's going to be the very end of the show. Between now and then, though, I want to take your calls at 1-800-684-3110. I want to know what you think of this signed agreement now that we've all seen it. But let's hear again from Vice President Vance, and then we're going to break more down.
2: Now, what I would say to, you know, some of the critics of the deal that I've heard that will say, well, Iran's going to get all this benefit. I'll repeat what I've said, and I'm probably going to have to repeat it a number of times, is what is the benefit that the Iranians get that they didn't have before? And the answer is nothing. They don't get anything unless they change their behavior. If they change their behavior, that is a thing to celebrate. That's going to transform the Middle East for a generation. If they don't change their behavior, they don't get the benefit of the bargain. And I think, I got to be honest, I think fundamentally this idea that, and it's a misrepresentation of the MOU, this idea that the Iranians get all these benefits before the deal is actually consummated. The idea that they get benefits before they change their behavior is fundamentally a talking point that is issued by people who want the conflict to continue indefinitely, despite the fact that that's not good for the American people and it's not good for the region.
0: Yeah, I think the idea here is, look, if we're not going to have the full-blown regime change of which we thought was, so how do you do that from the inside out? So, of course, you get rid of, I think there's some good here. You got rid of some really, really bad people. You got rid of the Ayatollah. You got rid of a lot of the, pretty much the entire top line government. And now you have a government that maybe, you know, and I'm being very hesitant on the maybe, is willing to work with you and work on a global stage. You have a Strait of Hormuz is opening. You're going to have oil prices drop. That's going to happen. It's, you know, as long as this deal sticks, that's going to happen in the next number of weeks. We know oil prices already dropped, but I'm talking about specifically for you, you know, at the pump. We know that is going to happen. But look, President Trump wanted this war to be over. I think that is very clear. Did not want it to keep going on. I mean, the first paragraph of this memorandum of understanding, I'll read for you, says the United States of America and the Islamic Republic of Iran and their allies in the current war by signing this MOU. Again, that's people are using the MOU pretty regularly now. Memorandum of understanding, a deal memo, if you will, declare the immediate and permanent termination of military operations on all fronts, including in Lebanon, and undertake from now on not to initiate any war or any military action against each other, and to refrain from the threat of use of force against each other, and ensuring the territorial integrity and sovereignty of Lebanon. The final deal would confirm the permanent termination of the war on all fronts, including in Lebanon, and other provisions in, you know, that go on in that paragraph. So starting off strong, starting off with, not only is this war ending, so is Lebanon. You can't even threaten war. And this agreement ends. Now, think about that. How often did we have the Ayatollah going on social media, on X, giving these wide open threats all the time to the United States of America and to Israel? So essentially, that's saying that that would violate this term. So if you have leadership that's just even willing to threaten, now, you could probably say the same for President Trump. He has been willing to threaten quite a bit. And sometimes, take action when needed. Now, in conversations with Israel, Israel kind of has said that they don't necessarily know that this interferes with their conversation or their conflicts with Lebanon. However, if the U.S. cannot get involved, that is going to limit how Israel responds. And that now is an interesting little piece that Iran has in this agreement, saying, well, if you go support Israel and help them when they're attacking us or attacking one of our neighbors here or supporters, well, then the deal is off as well. So again, I'm going to tell you when there's good and bad in this, where I think there could be some interesting parts. Here's another one. The United States of America and the Islamic Republic of Iran undertake to respect each other's sovereignty and territorial integrity and refrain from interfering in each other's internal affairs. Well, what does that look like? That means we're talking about the regime change concept. We're essentially letting that one be and saying, you stay out of our business, we'll stay out of your business. Now, again, all of this is a memorandum of understanding, and it's an interesting point. I do want to go ahead and take a phone call. Let's go to John, who's calling from California, who's watching on the Salem News Channel. Go ahead, John.
9: Hello, my name's John. Just making a point that Trump's a crafty fox, and trust him. He knows what he's doing. He just outwits our opponents, and some of the Republicans, they're just not crafty enough. They're playing playing checkers. He knows how to play chess. He keeps two or three moves ahead. It's a very smart move. They can't do anything right now.
0: John, it definitely pushes back any sort of deal. I think that the deal long term will learn whether we feel like it is excellent or not. J.D. Vance actually just said people will realize this deal is excellent. Long term, that was one of his final comments before just exiting the stage right now at the White House. He'd been speaking for a good 40 minutes or so, 45 minutes, taking questions about the deal in Iran. And of course, one of the big sticking points is the removal of the naval blockade for any impediments for the Strait of Hormuz or any of that. So you're going to have a little bit more open. Now, that's good for America, but look, let's just be honest. That's good for China. That's good for Russia. That's good for other countries as well. It's not just great for America. I do think there is some political pressure here, and President Trump was seeing where the American people were standing, and maybe it wasn't exactly where he thought. Now, I do think that this is crafty, as our caller just said. It is not a good or bad, necessarily, deal. There's good and bad in it, but I do think that not to be an apologist for this administration, I never am like that in terms of that, but I am willing to look a step forward and still go a little step deeper and go, well, this is interesting. He's done that before. It's the Abraham Accords. It's all of these things that never actually happened. It's saying, when they were talking about Gaza originally, going, well, what if we develop it into this, Riviera of the Middle East? What would that look like? It's not necessarily the right plan or the wrong plan. It's a different plan. It's a third option. It's not just, is it Israel's land? Is it a Palestinian territory? It's, what about over here? I think that's what's happening very much in this situation. It's going, what if we try this? If we're not going to have a full overthrown government for a free Iran where the people have risen up and we've created an entire new union entity, how do we bring this once thriving nation to the table? And look, I would love to see that happen again in Russia and Ukraine as well. I think that is a big piece of this puzzle that we haven't really addressed yet, which is how this is going to play in with that. That is another one that President Trump could figure out a way to get back to the table. I think you have a global economy issue when you don't have Russia at all. You have China, but you don't have Russia. Let's talk about that. Let's move forward to that. I want to play one more soundbite before we go to break from J.D. Vance as he was wrapping up today. Let's go Bite 9.
2: Peace plan in Iran is already bearing real fruits for the American people. Last night, 12.5 million barrels of oil went through the Strait of Hormuz. That is a high since the beginning of the conflict. Oil prices are down nearly at their level from the pre-war conflict. Gas prices dropped below $4 a gallon today for the first time since the conflict. And importantly, they're going to keep falling further given how low oil prices are. On the military side, the Iranians, for the second night in a row, did not shoot at any ships in the Strait of Hormuz. So far, they are honoring their end of the commitment. And on the blockade, CENTCOM has allowed north of a dozen ships to go through our naval blockade. And so we're also honoring our end of the early part of the agreement.
0: I do love that this is how we're judging Iran, is they made it two nights without shooting. You know, it does feel ridiculous when you say that, like, oh, look at that. 48 hours in a row. But I understand you take any win you can at this point. And look, I'd say I refilled my gas tank last night. I was running on fumes, folks. Closest I've probably been to running empty. And I can't tell you how long. I was in a movie with my daughters and I was like, we got to stop. And I refilled my tank from zero to, you know, completely full. And I mean zero. It was close. I was on the edge. I was about to call my wife and be like, look, I don't want to embarrass myself here, but we ran out of gas. And I refilled my tank, and it was at a fairly reasonable cost. Still expensive, but there wasn't three digits there in the dollar figure. It was under $100. It was like $70. I got a pretty big SUV. I was pretty happy with that. It's weird what makes you happy these days. I want to hear from you. 1-800-684-3110. We get back. I want to take some calls. If you're watching online right now, call me too. Look, it's just me sitting here alone today. Be my friend. Be nice. Give me a call, 1-800-684-3110, and we'll keep walking you through this deal. And again, like I said, Rick Rennell's going to join us, and then at the very end, we're going to walk you through essentially word by word, word for word of this deal. Will Haynes is going to lay it all out for you. So that's coming up in just a minute. Hey, become an ACLJ champion if you can. Just got some reporting, some numbers. Could do a little better this month. ACLJ.org.
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14: I've been going down to these glory nights on Wednesday night. 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
0: Lines are open for you at 1-800-684-3110. Thanks for joining me today. We are going over a lot of the deal points that are in the now signed agreement from both sides. Again, memorandum of understanding. There will be a more formal version of this, but as of now, President Trump has signed, so has some of the leadership in Iran. And here we are, folks. I would say it's pretty easy to declare that the war or conflict, however you want to put it, in Iran, at least for now, if everyone says, you know, does what they say, is concluded, is over. President Trump clearly wanted to get this done. Look, before the midterms, I think that we would be dishonest if we didn't think that that did push some of this. Not that he necessarily gets swayed one way politically or not, but I don't think that that's there's nothing wrong with saying that this is something they wanted to get done quick. He never wanted this to be a long-term conflict. And now you have the right and the left trying to kind of go into panic mode, as I don't think anyone thought that this was possible, that we would actually have this wrapped up and that there would be, it's the problem. When you present something new, no one knows how to react. So you hear $300 million going to Iran and you go, how could that be? It's just like the Obama deal. And then you look at it a little closer and you go, oh, wait, it's $300 million in investment funds to that these companies are going to come in from other countries, and that's going to be over a large portion of time. And we're just talking about, really, can Iran become a player on the global stage once again? And I think that is a very President Trump kind of move. It's a very interesting third way to go. I don't dislike that. I'm honest with you when I feel like there's a problem. Did I like that we weren't going to have a full regime change? And essentially this plan says pretty much black and white, that's not going to happen. Now, I don't love that. But is this the next best option? Yeah, probably. There's a lot to break down specifically in this deal. We can go line for line. I think you've heard a lot of it, and we will. In the final segment of the show, Will Haynes recorded a very special presentation because, look, we went off the air and they released this. I mean, within minutes, they had released it. And, of course, the right and the left freaked out. You had people on both sides, some of them praising it that I wouldn't expect, some of it not liking it, which I wouldn't expect. One of the big sticking points I think a lot of people are concerned about is one, and this wasn't even in the deal, but it was addressed, is that they still will have missiles. And it's not in the deal, but it says they'll still have missiles. And President Trump said, well, if Saudi Arabia gets missiles, how come they can't get missiles? Missiles can take down a building, but they can't blow up the universe. And I think people had a little bit of a visceral reaction to that because you get nervous when you hear those kind of people who have been this rough, who have killed tens and tens and tens of thousands, hundreds of thousands of people over the course of maybe more over the course of their entire run. But of course, even in the last year, you do get a little nervous when we're making that casual, when you see what happens in Israel, when you see the raining down of rockets. And one of the other things is this whole status quo conversation. Like here's one of the talking points. Pending the final deal, the United States of America and the Islamic Republic of Iran agree to maintain the status quo. The Islamic Republic of Iran will maintain the current status quo of its nuclear program, and the United States will not impose any new sanctions and will not deploy additional forces into the region. Well, that is concerning. So just be honest. Now, what is status quo? If it's status quo right now, well, they don't have a lot of options because the facilities were destroyed. But if we're talking about going back to where things were, I don't know how you trust that. That's something to be a little bit nervous about. J.D. Vance did talk specifically about the missile conversation. And I want you to hear, look, I'm playing a lot of sound today, but I think it's important. This is not a deal to be like overlooked and go like, whatever, I'll move on with my day. That is why at the end of the show, we're going to break it all down really, really specifically, because I do think you need to know. Let's go by 24.
2: What has changed about the Iranian ballistics missile program is it matters much less the number of missiles they have, the number of bullets. What matters much more is the number of launchers they have, and importantly, the teams on the ground that have the capacity to launch those missiles. Their ability to launch missiles has been substantially degraded. Is it zero? No, but it's substantially degraded, and in that sense, we haven't abandoned the mission. We've accomplished that particular part of the mission. If you look at the Gulf Arab allies, and obviously the Israelis who faced a lot, the two of them together faced a brunt of these missile attacks, each of them feels substantially safer today from the Iranian missile threat than they did before. Obviously, that is something that we would like to continue. All the president said yesterday is that you can't expect any country to give up its right of self-defense. You have to have parity, and that's what the president of the United States was talking about.
0: He heard some chaos break out after that to try to get the next question in. I think that that is maybe glossing over it a little bit, but I understand these are talking points. Also, what do you think about J.D. Vance in this situation? clearly someone who is considered running for president. Again, we are so close to that. I know that it sounds like, you know, it's hard to explain. It's like talking to your kids, being like, 24 months from now, you know, we will be starting the process of early voting, or 25 months now, early voting. And, you know, for a kid, that feels like forever. In politics, it does not. In politics, that is nothing. These people are starting to at least dip their toe in running, whether it's Gavin Newsom, whether it's Marco Rubio, whether it's, of course, Vice President Vance. He stepped up to the global stage this week. How do you think?

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5: Negotiations, and I've used that. I mean, look, Joy Behar is way tougher than the Iranians, and she and I are best friends now. So we're going to get to a good place here. We're going to get to a good place. We're already at a good place.
6: I don't know if that joke landed in the room as much as he wanted it to be. You didn't hear a big, you know, uproarious laugh from the press. Maybe they weren't paying attention. They're focusing on getting their next question in. But a pretty funny statement, a pretty trying to be real statement saying, look, I was on The View for an hour. Much more, you know, Joy Behar is way tougher than the Iranians, trying to kind of downplay it. And I do think the American people are like, all right, you could say that a little bit later. How about not during this memorandum of understanding conversation? But I also think that room is not necessarily lit up for comedy. But it's a funny joke. And I think you're starting to see a more presidential casual conversation starting to come out of Vice President Vance, and I think he'll need that to secure the nomination. I don't think it's his by any means. I don't think it's his for the taking. When we get back, we have a second half hour coming up. In the next segment, I'm going to take your calls right off the top of the second half hour. I don't usually do that, but we got Rick Grinnell, and then we're going to have that special presentation at the end. So the next segment is for you. Give me a call at 1-800-684-3110. If you lose us here, if you're listening on Christian Terrestrial Talk Radio, some of you don't get the full hour. 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Migrate over to ACLJ.org, to YouTube, to Rumble. 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
8: 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This is Seculo. And now your host, Logan Seculo.
6: Welcome to the back half of Seculo. Look, the memorandum of understanding, it is complete. It has been signed. President Trump did it, signed it, sitting right next to Emmanuel Macron. Where? In the Palace of Versailles. I know that's not getting a lot of attention, but can you imagine a more president? Are you sure he had to be looking around going, I like the gold. I like the look of this. This is a good place to sign a document. They have it in Versailles. Of all places, this is what's happening right now. I just find that to be, I don't know if ironic is the right word, but just a fun little historical fact that we can actually say forever that this is where this occurred, that they brought President Trump this document to sign at essentially a dinner table sitting next to the leader of France in the Palace of Versailles during the G7. I mean, again, it feels like it, just like it happened on the original deal, the understanding of the deal, happened on his 80th birthday, right before UFC. It feels very made for television, and that's, we know President Trump loves that. There's a lot of calls coming in. This is my segment to take up. I'm going to try to get to as many of you can. Stay on hold. Let's go to Martin first, who's an ACLJ champion. Martin, go ahead, North Carolina.
9: Thank you, sir. This goes to some of the comments that you made. I have a comment and question. I think there needs to be a lot of accountability. Now, there's people out there saying things that just don't know better, like how is this better than the Obama-Biden deals and all that. They just don't know any better. But then you have the shifty shifts out there that are absolutely lying. And you

0: knew that. I saw that this morning, what he had said on there. What Trump has done, and it's been said several times now, there are consequences for good and bad behavior. It's not just money thrown out there. There's tangible things that have to be done.
1: Yeah,
0: and
1: absolutely, Mark. Hey, I'm only cutting you off. So I'm only cutting you off because I want to try to get to a couple more calls one more time, and I want to say thank you for being a champion. There are a lot of things they have to withhold to hold up to in this agreement. This is not some done deal where everyone goes back to how things were. You're absolutely right. The media is spinning it that way. But that's why I want you to actually hear what the document says. At the end of the show, the last segment of the show, we're going to go through it word for word. So, Martin, stay tuned for that and share that clip with your friends if they push back on it. You know, these big numbers, $300 million, all this, you're going to hear a headline and they're not going to actually do their due diligence. Just like UFC costs taxpayers $60 million, and you read it, no, it costs them no dollars. Ah, well, $60 million, I saw the number. That's it. Thanks for calling, though, Martin. Let's go on, move on. Let's go to Holly on line two. Holly, go ahead.
2: Yes, I think we're really in a quagmire. I think the key point for the world is keeping the strait open.
1: Sure.
2: I think that's what the world's most concerned about. And if everything started today with it being open, we're still going to feel effects for quite a while. I think the whole, a good part of the world, because it's not just oil and prices, it's fertilizer. And we already heard that about 70% of our farmers said they couldn't afford the fertilizer this year. My key point is I think Israel is definitely going to, they're gung ho to still attack Lebanon, and they're right to. So I don't know what we're going to do about
1: that. But what you have, though, and this is just the truth with Israel, because, look, you know, I'm very supportive of the existence of the state of Israel and all of that. I do think you have, if this deal holds up, though, America can't get really always behind Israel in these. So they have to do it alone, and that's going to be a different scenario. And, of course, they want Israel on board. Sounds like Israel is somewhat on board. Remember, a lot of these are still in this just memorandum of understanding. They are not in the final deal. I think we got to push that forward, too. This isn't the final deal. We still got 30 days plus till then. Look, I'm just going to answer the question. Karma called. Karma in Mississippi. I appreciate it. You're an ACLJ champion, so I don't want you to not be on the air today, but we're just not going to be able to get to you. But I will let you know the answer to your question. You asked who signed this for the memorandum of understanding. Obviously, President Trump signed it, but you also had the Iranian president. I'm not even going to try. The president of Iran formally signed the memorandum of understanding. I almost tried for you, but I thought, you know what? It's better for me to just say the president of Iran. Because remember, there's a lot of who is the Ayatollah, who says the president. So this is from the president of Iran, President Massoud. I will say that. We get right back. We will have Rick Grinnell joining us. And then again, we're going to wrap up this show. Going line for line, word for word. Will's going to take you there. It's going to be a journey, folks. Be a part of it. Don't go anywhere. Back in just a minute.
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1: Welcome back to Secula. We're breaking all of this down for you, trying our best to just go line for line. But so much so, in the next segment, I had Will pre-record a bit for you that I want you to see. He goes line for line, word for word, through this memorandum of understanding, the MOU, as all of a sudden we are supposed to know that term. Another one of these terms that gets thrown around that now it's just like everyone knows MOU. But we do have Rick Rennell joining us. Rick, obviously, there are a lot of opinions going around, a lot of thoughts on this deal. Vice President Vance came out this morning, was trying to set the record straight because there have been a lot of maybe confusion. There's been complaints from the left. There's certainly been complaints from the right as well about this deal. I want to get your opinion. You're another person who has been in those rooms. What do you think?
11: Well, first of all, let's take the criticism from the left first. The criticism from the left is somehow this is the same as the Obama deal, that is defying logic to think that Iran is in the same situation. I mean, President Trump literally used the U.S. military to devastate them. It took out the leadership, took out their military capacity. Anyone who is denying that, you should just dismiss, because that is fundamentally true. It is a different country. They have been literally wiped out on their military front. We've also devastated their economy. So those are just two points.
1: Just two small points.
11: Two points that you fundamentally must say to the left of this isn't even apples to apples. We've crushed them. Now, the criticism on the right to say, you know, these guys can't be trusted. I think we agree. I think everybody agrees with that. They can't be trusted, which is exactly why we've put in place a system that checks the action, not the words of Iran, but the actions in order for them to have some of this money released. As J.D. Vance said today, they've been devastated with trillions of dollars in destruction. And so when you have a decimated leadership, we're down to like stage three for their leadership. And you've decimated their economy. They don't have much money. And you've decimated their military. And you've decimated their nuclear program. As JD also said, I think he's right. Why not test it and say, can you change your habits? Can you come forward and not threaten your neighbors and threaten the United States and not pursue a nuclear weapon? We are in that testing phase, and we have put together a variety of steps to make sure that they don't get rewarded until this new era is tested. And I think that we have every right as the Americans to test this process. Now, lastly, I'll just say JD also took us through, the vice president shared with us, how all of our allies in the region, the Arab allies, have really said, look, this is a new day. They've been decimated. Let's try this. And so nothing is going to be given to the Iranians unless they take action, not just words.
1: Yeah.
11: But it is a new day, and I think people need to understand that they're in a fundamentally different position.
1: I've tried to kind of explain that over the last hour, is that I do think the Trump administration, whoever worked on this deal, J.D. Vance, everyone, came up with what would have been maybe the second best option if the first option wasn't a free Iran, it's obviously a new regime in some ways, but you know, not a totally new government that they found. And I think President Trump has done this time and time again, whether that's working with Israel, whether that is working on all of these negotiations, which is to find a third path, to find not what's obvious, not what's on paper, when it's usually, well, it's either this or this. Somehow the Trump administration comes up with something that really does throw people off. It throws the media off as well, because they go, oh, we weren't even considering this. This wasn't on the table as one of these options. How dare he come up with something new and innovative and creative? And I think now, when I actually look at this deal, the parts that I agree with, maybe some of the parts that I have, you know, I want to make sure that we're sticking by. I do go, oh, once again, this administration has found a creative way to solve this problem, a version that is going to hold them accountable without any sort of financial dollars getting there until they show that they, you know, can do better, can prove better, can be better on the world stage, could actually be. Because look, just like you, and I'm sure a lot of people, is you should be thinking of somewhere like Iran as a place that can be developed, that we would all visit one day, and that we would all be able to invest in.
11: For sure. And that's, you know, where you have hope and you're hopeful. But make no mistake, this is a deal that does not give an inch unless the Iranians actually change their behavior. Now, let me also say one thing as the former DNI. We, the U.S. government, no matter what the country is, have always evaluated inside other countries those people who are hardliners and those people who are pragmatists. Sometimes in the past, not in the Trump administration, but sometimes in the past, we've actually had policies where we go and spend U.S. taxpayer dollars to help the pragmatist beat the hardliner in certain elections. That is no more. We're not doing that. We're not spending that money. A lot of that money was run through USAID. And we've really stopped trying to intervene in another country's elections. But make no mistake, we have intelligence that understands who the pragmatists are. Within Iran, it has never been a situation where there's not a internal conflict. Unfortunately, in the past, the hardliners have always won very right. quickly, and they've decimated anyone who wants to have a different path. That is a different day. If you think about the players within Iran, we've taken out a lot of the hardliners. Are they still there? Some of them, yes. But the numbers are not the same. There are pragmatists that are speaking up, that are feeling more emboldened. And we need to test this moment with a new era to see if we can move them to a peaceful situation. Now, a lot of people are skeptical. President Trump is skeptical, which is why we've put in place this system where they have to prove that they are making steps in order to get some of their money back.
1: And speaking of the money, I mean, that's been a big talking point. That has been a headline that is being ran with, which was, look, we just gave them $300 billion. Look at this. And of course, that is what they want you to believe. That is what the news media and the mainstream media is going to push on you for those people they know are not going to read, let's say, the old school way, below the fold. They're certainly not even going to probably read below the headline or the Instagram reel or whatever it is they share. I see so many, and I always almost start, not unlike you, a lot of my friends, we're in the arts, we got a lot of liberal friends. I start to respond, and then I go, this isn't worth my time, because I know, you know, their story, they're going to move on in 5 minutes from this and move on to their next issue of the day. But this has been the case. Look what happened with the UFC. I know that you were there. They were saying the U.S. taxpayers are having to pay $60 million for the UFC. And then, of course, you actually read it and you go, well, no, the UFC paid for that. And you go, oh, well. And I had to have one of my friends issue a public apology when I called them out on that. It's not dissimilar, just on a much bigger stage.
11: Look, I think we always are going to have disinformation and partisan media coverage. And, you know, any media or any of our friends on the left who try to pretend like the amount of money that's going to be available to the new team in Iran, anyone who compares that to what Obama did is just being completely disingenuous, maybe purposefully, but maybe stupidly. The reality is that they will not have access to this money unless they make progress. That is different than what Obama had. Remember, Obama did not decimate the nuclear program. Obama did not change the leadership. Obama did not decimate the military. This is a brand new day, and we are testing them to see, are the hardliners really pushed out so much that there is a new chance where the pragmatists can rise? Now, look, I get the skeptics to say, no, never. They're never going to do that. They're always going to push gay people off buildings, and they're always going to be seeking to do nuclear weapons and antagonize their neighbors with terrorism. I get that. Yeah. I've worked on this issue for a very long time. But I think what President Trump has done to decimate the military and the nuclear programs, it is worth a chance right now to try diplomacy to see and test if they are willing to come back in. If they're not, they're not going to have access to this money.
1: Yeah. Rick, I appreciate you joining us today and breaking that down. I always find it incredibly fascinating. And look, the work that we continue to do here at the ACLJ, we have Rick and we have this incredible team. None of it happens without you. And again, I appreciate all the work that, Rick, you've done. I appreciate all the work that our listeners and viewers do in support of this organization. Because look, right now, what we're going to do, we're going to shift things up a little bit. In the next segment, I worked with Will. Our team worked with Will Haynes, you know, our producer here. You see him on the show. I said, Will, break this all down. And by I said that, someone else said that, and I'm taking credit for it. And said, break it all down for us, for our viewership. So we're going to go pretty much word for word in this next segment. And you're going to know exactly what's in this memorandum of understanding. You can agree with it or disagree with it, but you know what? You're going to know what's in it. You don't have to, you know, you're going to dive in, okay? So get ready. We're going in on this. And if you can, support the work of the ACLJ at aclj.org. We'll be right back.
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1: Welcome back to Seculo. Look, this is our last segment of the day. I thought it'd be very important. You know, when these kind of deals happen, I think you should have a breakdown of exactly what is in these deals. So we just did coverage and commentary for the last 45 minutes or so on this show. What I wanted to do next was to break it down essentially line for line. So Will Haynes, who you know from this show, he sat down with our crew just a little bit ago and went through it line for line. So you'll have all the details, all the information. So here it is. I'm going to kick it over to Will Haynes to take it from here. Again, this is the breakdown of the entire deal.
16: The United States of America and the Islamic Republic of Iran and their allies in the current war, by signing this MOU, declare the immediate and permanent termination of military operations on all fronts, including in Lebanon, and undertake from now on to not initiate any war or any military operation against each other, and to refrain from the threat or use of force against each other, and ensuring the territorial integrity of sovereignty of Lebanon. The final deal will confirm the permanent termination of the war on all fronts, including in Lebanon, and other provisions of this paragraph. The United States of America and the Islamic Republic of Iran commit to negotiating and achieving the final deal in maximum 60 days, expendable with mutual consent, meaning there that this is the memorandum of understanding. They expect to have a final deal 60 days from now, but as we've seen, sounds like that number may be a little bit movable. Immediately upon signing of this MOU, the United States of America will begin the removal of its naval blockade and any disturbances or impediments against the Islamic Republic of Iran, and will fully end the naval blockade within 30 days. During this period, the traffic of vessels will be in proportion to the number of pre-war traffic being restored by the Islamic Republic of Iran. The United States of America further undertakes to remove its forces from the proximity of the Islamic Republic of Iran within 30 days after the final deal. So our military is going to still be there until at least 90 days from now. We'll see if that sticks. Upon the signing of this MOU, Islamic Republic of Iran will make arrangements using its best efforts for the safe passage of commercial vessels with no charge for 60 days, only from the Persian Gulf to the Sea of Oman, and vice versa. The traffic of commercial vessels will immediately start. The United States of America undertakes with regional partners to develop a definitive, mutually agreed plan with at least $300 billion of U.S. dollars for the reconstruction and economic development of the Islamic Republic of Iran. The mechanism for the implementation of this plan will be finalized as a part of a final deal within 60 days. All required licenses, waivers, and permissions needed for the relevant financial transactions will be granted by the United States of America. This is that sticking point that many people in the media were saying, we're going to give $300 billion of taxpayer money to the Islamic Republic of Iran. When you read it here, it is very clear that this will be some sort of private funding, private development deal going in to the Islamic Republic, especially because the U.S. has to grant licenses, waivers, etc., because of all the sanctions. We're not going to charge ourselves sanctions on our own money if we are just sending $300 billion. Very clear, it's not what the media reported. The United States of America undertakes to terminate all types of sanctions against the Islamic Republic of Iran, including the UN Security Council resolutions, i.e., a Board of Governors resolutions, and all unilateral U.S. sanctions, primary and secondary, in an agreed-upon schedule as a part of a final deal. The Islamic Republic of Iran reaffirms that it shall not procure or develop nuclear weapons. The United States of America and Islamic Republic of Iran have agreed to resolve the disposition of stockpile enriched material pursuant to a mechanism that will be mutually agreed upon in accordance with the schedule mentioned in paragraph 7, with the minimum methodology to be downblending on site under the supervision of the IAEA. The Islamic Republic is saying that they will immediately address these issues, that they agree that they will not procure or develop nuclear weapons. Very important. Not just make their own, but they will not buy one from someone else, and that enriched material, they will find a way to dispose of. The two parties also agreed to discuss the issue of enrichment and other mutually agreed matters related to the Islamic Republic of Iran's nuclear needs based on a satisfactory framework being agreed upon in the final deal. What is that telling you? It said that they haven't figured out yet what the future of an Iranian enrichment program looks like. We know the lies that Iran has told, that they need it for medical isotopes, that they need it for research, etc. This is a big sticking point. Point 8, to the final deal actually happening. We'll see what happens there. Pending the final deal, the United States of America and Islamic Republic of Iran agree to maintain the status quo. The Islamic Republic of Iran will maintain the current status quo of its nuclear program, and the United States of America will not impose any new sanctions and will not deploy additional forces to the region. And what is status quo right now? Their nuclear facilities buried under rubble from U.S. bombs. But also, we're not going to try and put new sanctions on them. This is just keeping everything as it is for 60 days. The United States of America undertakes that immediately upon signing the MOU until the termination of sanctions, U.S. Department of Treasury will issue waivers for the export of Iranian crude oil, petroleum products and derivatives, and all associated services, including banking transactions, insurances, transportation, etc. The United States of America undertakes to make fully available for use the frozen or restricted funds and assets of the Islamic Republic of Iran. What you're going to see is a bunch of headlines flow from that point that say America gives $30 billion to Iran or $10 billion. They're going to be able to write as many headlines. All that is saying that assets that have been frozen under all of this framework, they will then be able to access their money in those accounts. So be careful when you read headlines that say we're giving money, we're giving money. As of yet, I've seen nothing in here that says taxpayer dollars go to Iran in any shape or fashion. After signing this MOU, and subject to the beginning of the implementation of paragraphs 1, 4, 5, 10, and 11 of the MOU, and the continuing implementation of these measures, the United States of America and the Islamic Republic of Iran will start negotiations regarding the final deal exclusively on the other paragraphs. So as soon as they sign it, they're getting to work on those negotiations for a final deal. And finally, 14, the final deal will be endorsed by a binding UN Security Council resolution, meaning very similar to any other type of agreement like this. The UN will sign off on it saying we give our stamp of approval, etc. Folks, there's a lot to dig in. That is what the text of the Memorandum of Understanding is.
1: I hope you enjoyed that. That was really a great breakdown. We're going to put it also online. There's going to be a short form version, a long form version. 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We break it all down so you can understand it, because we have an incredible team of research, an incredible team of producers that are going through all of this content. 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
19: Hi, guys. It's Anthony. On Sunday night, February 22nd, Father Tom laid down to go to sleep in peace. And the Lord took Father Tom home to his heavenly reward to be with our Lord and Savior, Jesus Christ, for all of eternity. Father was able to preach and teach about not only the love of Jesus, but about the kingdom of God for 41 years. Father Tom's dream was always for his preaching to continue on while he is in heaven. As we are about to listen to the words of Christ, released through Father, Father Tom is in heaven doing his part by praying for us and interceding before the throne of God for you. 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Box 602 East Boston, Mass. 02128. As we prepare to listen to Father Tom's preach, open your spirits to allow the Holy Spirit to pour into you in a way he never has. Because as Father preaches, the anointing is being released to you from heaven. God bless you.
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0: In his second letter to Timothy, the Apostle Paul writes these words, "I charge you in the presence of God and of Christ Jesus, who is to judge the living and the dead, and by his appearing and by his kingdom, preach the word. Be urgent, in season and out of season. Convince, rebuke, and exhort. Be unfailing in patience and in teaching." This is In Season and Out of Season, a Bible teaching ministry with Father Tom DiLorenzo.
1: Good day. It's Anthony and Father. Happy Monday. And I got something to tell you. Father Tom, he is a man of fire.
2: Man of fire. You shall receive power when the Holy Spirit comes upon you. And what happened? They had fire coming from their heads. Tongues as a fire. What the church needs now, what Father Tom needs now, what Anthony needs now, is the fire of the Holy Spirit. The fire that St. Paul had. The fire that he said, I go and preach to the Jew first. And when they say no, I go to the Gentiles. Fire Paul had. Fire in his belly to proclaim the gospel. Oh, and he said to Timothy, because Timothy was discouraged, remember what happened when the elders laid their hands upon you. Oh, you received the fire of God. You received the power of the Holy Spirit. Remember, remember, remember. I'm telling you today to remember. Remember if you were once in love with Jesus. Remember how you fell away. And remember that his call to you is, I give you more grace so you can come back. Oh, he doesn't close the door on people who have fallen away from grace. He never closes the door. He's the door. He says, remember, come back to me. Oh, yes, come back to me with all your heart. Don't let fear keep us apart. Come back to me. I have wonders for you to do. I have wonders for you to do. Don't be tormented that you left me. Come back to me. Come back today, and I will give you new strength. I will give you new power. I will give you new health. Come back to Jesus.
1: Tomorrow's not promised to any of us. Today is the only day you have to give your heart over to the Lord Jesus. And when you do it, he consumes you in fire. The thing about fire, it consumes everything. Fire consumes the impurities. Fire consumes Anthony so that I can be a pure and empty vessel for the Lord Jesus Christ. The will of God is fire. By me just doing what God is inspiring me to do every day and walking in radical obedience to the Lord Jesus, that fire becomes on me. That fire comes on me. And every time I make an obedient act to the Lord Jesus Christ, a little part of me has to die so I can be resurrected in the power of God. Jesus Christ wants to resurrect you today. Jesus Christ wants to give you more than you could ask, think, or imagine. But the book of James says a double-minded man is weak in all his ways. 1 foot in, 1 foot out of the kingdom. It makes you weak. We got to learn how to live from the Spirit of God and let that river flow through us, that power of God flow through us. We want you to catch the anointing. We want, if you feel oppressed before this show, that you're going to walk out feeling the fire of God upon you. Lord, let the anointing come upon every person. Not only the anointing, but the grace to live from the glory of God. The grace to live from the glory. Because in the glory, all things are possible. In the glory, there is supernatural wisdom. In the glory, there is healing. In the glory, there is abundance of life. When someone meets a Christian, when someone meets you, they want to identify you with life. Because Jesus said, I have come for you to have life and life abundantly, life to the fullest. May every area of your life abound in glory, abound in prosperity, abound in love. Let the fire come, Lord, right now. Let the fire come, Lord, right now. As we preach, the truth sets you free. But the greatest way to learn truth, in my experience, is hearing directly from the Holy Spirit. Spirit, that the Holy Spirit will lead you into all truth. The Holy Spirit has all wisdom. People of the world have worldly knowledge, but the Holy Spirit has the wisdom of heaven. See, there's knowledge that we know how to operate in the world, but there is wisdom which only comes from God. There are very few people in this world who are truly wise, because wisdom can only be given to us in the secret place, directly from the Father.
2: When Anthony gave his life to Jesus in a brand new way, and we talked together, and even did radio together, he said things that he shouldn't have known. He said things that the saints taught. And I'm thinking, this young man been baptized in the Holy Spirit, and he's saying things that the saints said. You know why? Because he was taught by God. Taught by God. He didn't have a teacher. His teacher was the Holy Spirit. I tell you, when the Holy Spirit comes, wonderful things happen. They were together in one accord with Mary, the mother of Jesus. They were praying in the city of Jerusalem, and they prayed for 9 days on the day of Pentecost. And Pentecost was when the law, L-A-W, was given. On the day of Pentecost, there was a rushing mighty wind that filled the whole place. And they all began to speak in other tongues as the Spirit gave them utterance. Well, we were told when we were sixth grade, receiving our confirmation, that we wouldn't be speaking in tongues. That's wrong teaching. Oh, that's wrong teaching. When someone is blessed, converted, confirmed, I tell you, they should be speaking in other tongues. They should be prophesying, because the Holy Ghost has come. I remember when I was 11 years old, I received confirmation. I remember the experience I had. Something changed in me. Oh, it was something changed. Wasn't like the second chapter of Acts of the Apostles, but I knew God, the Holy Ghost, was there. I knew, and I had a love for this Holy Spirit. I had a love for this Holy Spirit. I'll tell you how much love I had, that I could show that I loved him. My friend Mary, one day, I was at her house with her mother. Her mother was an older lady, Italian, and Mary comes in with a silver Holy Spirit that went around her neck. Oh, I said to Mary, I would want something like that. She said, well, I'll order you one. And so I put the silver dove around me. I put it on me. It was my choice. Little did I know that I one day would be into Pentecost. Little did I know that one day I'd be speaking in other languages. Little did I know that one day I'd be prophesying and I'd be on the radio. It's all God's work. That's all God's work. The only thing I can do to do God's work is say yes. That's all I can do. My yes allows the Holy Spirit to do great things. One thing at a time. Who gets the credit? Jesus. Amen. Jesus gets the credit. I'm just one of the many that talk about how wonderful Jesus is. It's not my pleasure to get the bonuses. It's the Lord's pleasure to receive greatness. Hallelujah. Joy. Oh, yes, the things are happening. It's all because God's doing something. If God's doing, I'm going to tell you a secret. If God's doing something in a church, the people come.
1: That's right.
2: You don't have to tell people
1: That's
2: to come.
1: Right.
2: When God's doing nothing, supernatural in the power of the Holy Ghost, the people don't come. They don't come. Let God arise and let his enemies be scattered.
1: Even if you make the greatest program, You know, the point is most people live from the realm of emotions, feelings. Most people live from the realm of the flesh. We got to push into the realm of the spirit, because that is what people are looking for. Dynamite power, dynamis power. The kingdom of God is not a matter of words, but of a demonstration of power. That's what St. Paul said. He said, I came not preaching wise and lofty and persuasive words of human wisdom, but with the demonstration of the kingdom and the power of God, so that my faith may not rest on the wisdom of man, but the power of God. That is what everyone's looking for. You know, Father Tom said, when I got the Holy Spirit, he gave me wisdom. But the thing is, it didn't just come to me like, oh, I'm a blessed. I pushed into the Spirit. You know, this wisdom of the Holy Spirit is for you. It is for everyone. God is no respecter of persons. If he could choose me, if he could choose Father Tom, he can use anyone.
3: Yeah.
1: He can use me. He can use you.
3: Yeah.
1: But do you have the desire to pursue Jesus with all of your heart? The grace that I received. It's the wisdom that nothing else matters besides Jesus Christ and serving him. And that nothing, all else is vanity. It is. I'm not trying to build a kingdom here on this earth. I'm building a kingdom in heaven. The only thing that this earth serves me is the ability to preach the gospel and the grace to be able to lead people in the kingdom and Jesus to use me. But I push into the spirit. I spend 80% of my time alone with the Lord. And then when it's time to preach, I go preach. When it's time to pray, I go pray. When it's time to, you know, moments to be social, I do that, but I'm right back into prayer. There's only a certain amount of time that I can be outside of prayer, outside of God. And then I got my Bible, I got my rosaries, and you know, I have dinner for an hour, and then I excuse myself, because I need to be fed by the Spirit. I need to be fed by the Lord Jesus Christ, because when it's time to release, it's release. It's time to receive. It's time to receive. But we need to learn how to push into the Spirit of God. We need to learn the ways of God, the ways of the Spirit, so that he can release revelation upon your life. Lately, the Lord's been telling me, just give simple steps, very simple things people can do. You know, the most simple things, to fast, to give, to pray. But there's really no formula except radical obedience to the inspirations of the heart that Jesus Christ gives you at that time. You know, we need to have, the Lord needs to have us on a string. On a string where there's no broken communication. That everything I do with the Lord Jesus Christ. There's days I got to work for 12 hours. It's very hard to be out of the Spirit, but in those 12 hours of working, I'm calling the Lord into everything I do. I'm asking the Lord to use me. That every person who comes across me, Lord, let them be filled with the power of God. If you need me to give them a word, let me give them a word, Lord. Jesus, come gaze in my eyes.
3: Yes.
1: Jesus, come serve in my hands. Come speak in my voice, Lord.
3: Yeah.
1: Let every person I encounter just encounter the Holy Spirit. Let them encounter the power of God. Let the Holy Spirit radiate and ooze off of me, even in the 12th hour, when I can't talk, when I can't think, when I'm so tired. It doesn't matter how I feel, Lord. I have faith that you're still using me as a vessel of your grace, that the power of God is going to emanate off me and be released to these people I'm serving. But see, that's not me. That's not me being prideful. That is, let the same mind that's in Christ Jesus be in me. That's the mind that Jesus Christ wants you to share. Sometimes you share in the resurrection. Sometimes you share in carrying the cross. But see, the cross that I have to carry, no matter how heavy I might think it is like a splinter compared to what Jesus carried for me and for you.
2: That's right. Now take up your cross and follow me. I tell you, the cross leads us to victory. The victory of the resurrection. The cross brings us the power of the Holy Spirit. Christ Jesus, crucified, died, was buried, and raised from the dead. Remember what the angel said to the women. He's not here. He's been raised. He's not here. He's been raised. You know where he is? If you're a believer, he's in you.
3: Hallelujah.
2: That's where he is. He's in you. The world cannot contain Jesus, but your heart can. Your heart can contain him because your heart was made for eternity and infinity. And he is both that. The Lord Jesus is eternal and he is infinite. And he wants you to be filled with himself. But you're the only one that can do that. I can't do it for you. And you can't do it for me. Because I want you, Jesus. At whatever cost it is, I want you, Jesus. Whatever cost I have to make, I want you, Jesus. Come dwell in my heart. I need Pentecost. I need Pentecostal power. I need to know experientially what it means that I'm confirmed by the Holy Ghost.
1: Then go out and release what God has given to you. The secret is that if you don't release it, you get tired. See, you need an outlet. You need an outlet. You need to receive from God, and then you need to release it into the world. And then the more you receive, the more you release. You open the tap in heaven. If God can't get something through you, he can't give you more. It's not about me. It's not about you. It's about kingdom. Everything we do is about kingdom. Even finances. What is money? It's kingdom resources.
2: Yeah.
1: So that I can have what I need to have to supply first fruit, the kingdom of God, and then that I have what I need to complete my destiny in Christ. You know, it's all kingdom. You need to think kingdom, not just self. Self-love keeps us trapped. See, if I just receive from God, but I never leave my house, I never preach, I never pray for anyone, I never tell anyone about the kingdom, I am filled with anxiety. I am filled with fear because I'm not moving. See, it's a river, not a reservoir. I said this the other day. When I first came to the Lord Jesus Christ, I was in such a war with the devil. I was for years and years. And that the devil pushes us into holiness. If it wasn't for the devil, I wouldn't have fasted for 10 days, 21 days, 40 days. I did it because the Lord told me, but because the battle was so great, I wouldn't have been in prayer all day. I wouldn't have been in front of the Blessed Sacrament all day. I wouldn't have stopped sin immediately like I had if it wasn't for confession. And every time I stepped out of the grace of God, it would be absolute war. But you know what? For that period of time, 7-8 years, I was in war. But I was a warrior for Christ. Now I walk in victory. Amen?
2: Amen.
1: Now you walk in victory. Amen?
2: Amen.
1: God had to allow me to go through what I went through so that I could gain the wisdom and the knowledge and the authority over the demonic realm. Where now, like Jesus said, I have given you authority to trample on serpents and scorpions and all the works of the enemy. So where does the devil belong?
2: Under your feet.
1: Under your feet. And when he comes for us, what do? We trample over him.
2: Yes.
1: Doesn't mean there's not a war. How do I trample over the devil when he begins to attack me? Or he begins, I say, okay, you want to play this game? I'm not eating. No food for 3 days. Okay, you want to play this game with the devil? Bokoto roma ka te vase. Oranama santo rosaba. Yererese ranama campo. I'm going to pray in tongues for 4 hours. Then the Lord... And maybe not. Maybe an hour. And then the Lord's going to give me the words to begin to decree. I decree every plan of the enemy is broken. I decree the fire of God comes into me. Every demon in my vicinity be burned by the Holy Ghost. Be burned by fire. I command all sickness to wither and die. Every spirit of infirmity wither and die. I command if any witches, any warlocks, anyone's cursing me, I return the curse back to sender. I release fire upon them. You know, God gives us wisdom. And we live from the Spirit. The Spirit rises up within us. But as we receive, if we don't release, like before I was on the radio, before I preached in the church, if I didn't release what God was putting in me, if I didn't go out to the streets and begin to pray for people, I would have been sick. I would have been infirm. It just was bubbling out of me. It needs to be released. And when that wasn't enough, I said, Father, I need a speaker. I make my own platform. I go to the beach. I go to Salem. And I go and I preach and I release the kingdom of God. That was step one. Now, God only calls me to do that in October in certain situations. And he's moved me from another realm of glory to another realm of preaching. But preaching in the street is the best. It's harder to preach in the church to people who already know Jesus than it is to sinners. Because when you preach to sinners, you can speak with the Father's heart and love, and you can demonstrate the power of God in an even more clear way. But do you need to pray in tongues to get to heaven?
3: No.
1: Absolutely not. We're saved by grace through faith, not by our works, so any man should brag. We go to heaven because Jesus died on the cross for us, and I cooperate with the grace of God, and I have a soft heart for the Lord. But for my life, if I'm not praying in tongues, I'm not riding the Spirit. I'm not really in tune with the Spirit as I need to be, just like if I'm not fasting, just like if I'm not praying for others. You have a supernatural inheritance, right, Father?
3: Yeah.
1: Every person in here has a supernatural inheritance.
3: Yeah.
1: You know, we said this Thursday, but we're going to say it again. If I have to tell someone that I'm a Christian, I'm not really walking in the power that Jesus Christ wants to give me. It should be identified by the witness of my life. That as soon as someone sees me, as soon as someone sees how I live, they say, that man is a man of God. Are they saying it to you? That man, that woman is a woman of God. When Jesus came on the scene, the Pharisees and the scribes said, who is this man? He is speaking with authority. He is speaking with authority. You carry the authority of heaven within you. When you say something, you need to say it with your chest. You need to have a little conviction that every word of the word of God is true.
2: Yes, authority. It started in me in 1968. I went to grade 6 as a teacher. I was in a parochial school. I proclaimed the word of God to the children. And that on a Wednesday, what I proclaimed to the children, I proclaimed to the prayer group. And people got changed. People started prophesying. People started speaking in other languages. People started praying for people that they get better. Oh, yes. I'm going to tell you what we need. I'm going to tell you what the church needs. I'm going to tell you what I need. We need the baptism of the Holy Spirit.
1: Oh!
2: That's why Jesus rose from the dead and left in the ascension. What's going to happen? You shall receive power when the Holy Spirit comes upon you. That's what it's all about. It's Holy Ghost power, and it's for you. You don't have to be like me. You don't have to be like Anthony. God has Holy Spirit power for you, and power to proclaim the cross of Jesus, power to be new in Christ, power to be reborn experientially. You were reborn at baptism, but we need to experience the new birth. That's what happens when we receive the baptism of the Holy Spirit.
1: And power to pay the price to receive God's power. There's a price to be paid.
3: Yes.
1: There's a price. We're either going to be suffering in our own flesh, battling against God, battling against our own self, or we're going to share in the sufferings of Christ so we can release his glory. There is a price to be paid.
3: Yes.
1: And most people spend their whole life afraid to pay that price. When if they just understood that paying the price may be painful for a moment, your whole life will be so filled with fulfillment, with power, with grace, that every night when you lay your head on the pillow, you will say, today might not have been easy, but it was a good day because my day was lived to serve Jesus Christ, to serve him. You know, the life of Christ isn't easy because every day I have to die to myself. I have to surrender. I have to do things that my flesh might not want to do. But you know what? When I lay my head down to sleep, I sleep like a baby because my conscience is clear that today I live my life with single-mindedness to serve and love Jesus Christ. And you know, maybe I've sinned. Maybe I've fallen short. But you know what? I go to confession, I confess my sins, and I just move from a greater realm in the Spirit. You know, anxiety and fear, it comes when we're not in alignment with Christ's will for our life.
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11: 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And while you're there, look

for Pastor Brian's book, The Multi-Generational Church Crisis. This compelling book asks the question of the church, what could be accomplished in the name of Christ if we could better understand each other? Let's hear now from Dr. Brian Chappell as he shares the lesson, Psalm.

0: The month that starts tomorrow will mark the one-year anniversary of the bombing of All Saints Church in Peshawar, Pakistan. A church not as large as ours, which on a Sunday morning had two Muslim suicide bombers enter, detonate the explosives, and kill 127 men, women, and children. 250 were wounded. Because it's an Islamic state, those who were Christians in that church were those who were the oppressed minority of that particular area. There were not jobs for them apart from the jobs that nobody else want, which most of the people in the church were garbage collectors. They made their money collecting, sorting garbage. There's no safety net for their wounds or their funerals. There were no social services. There was no one in the society to help them along. And so the Monday, the day after the bombing, the people of the church came back. And they gathered the Sunday school papers that had been spread by the bomb. And they gathered the shoes of the children, murdered and wounded, so that they could be used by others who needed them. And then they washed the walls of the blood of their families and friends. And as they did so, even the secular report said, their wails of agony pierced the silence of the indifferent neighborhood around them. And then when the walls were clean, they arranged the pews and sat and began to sing songs of praise to God. Why? Because they remembered their charter. The church established over 100 years before had said from its outset, this church is to be a witness for Christ in a major Islamic city. They believed that they truly would do what the psalmist had said so long ago, that they would enthrone Christ in the praises of his people, that they would be a witness to the greatness and the goodness of their God, particularly in the face of tragedy, if they would continue to praise him in the midst of agony and oppression so that all the world could see our God is not going to be stopped by this. Our praises will not be stopped by this. Because our God and his love and purposes are eternal. How could we keep from singing? Because we know the purpose of our praises. To enthrone the glory of our Savior. It's what this psalm is all about. Psalm 117. Talking so clearly about what our calling is. We are to praise our God. I mean, it's right there at the beginning in the first verse. Praise the Lord, all nations, extol him, all peoples. What we may not see is the emphasis with which the psalmist is writing. In our English Bibles, it's praise the Lord. It's a word you know. It's just hallelujah. Except in this particular place, and only other three other places in the Bible, this hallelujah is in the long form. Hallelujah, Yahweh. As though the psalmist is saying with peculiar emphasis and force, praise the Lord. Don't miss this. Don't miss this focus. And you get the emphasis in the expanse of the praise. Praise the Lord, all nations. Now again, it just goes by in our worship tradition, but we don't understand how strange it must have been for the Jews to say, praise Yahweh, our God, all nations. Because that word for nations is talking about the geopolitical states, the way people draw on the maps the line of a country and designate nations. But for Israel, the word nations just doesn't mean a political entity. It means our enemies. These were the Goyim, the Gentiles, the non-elect, the non-treasured people. We're the chosen people. And yet here they are being put and told right in their own prayer book that we are to urge all nations to praise our God. And it's not just nations. extol him, all peoples. This would be the Hebrew word, not just for nation states, but for people of different ethnicities, different tribes and races and backgrounds. And for Israel, that meant those who were unclean, those who are not part of our people. And yet the expression of what the psalmist is doing is saying, I will remind my people that from the very beginning, it was God's plan to use their blessing to be a blessing to the nations. And so the reason that he is saying we are to praise him with such expanse is that there is to be an expectation that the God of Israel will one day be praised by the whole world. It is, after all, what the Apostle Paul would do later when the church gathered in Rome and Gentiles began to believe in Jesus Christ, those from other nations and ethnicities, and they began to join Jews in worship in Rome, and the Jews began to get so upset. What are these other people doing coming into our church? And Paul actually quotes this psalm to say it was the purpose of God from the beginning to have all nations give him praise. What this psalm is just a foretaste of what we know is to happen at the end of the ages. You know, in our unlimited grace calling, we have talked about our desire to aspire to be a church who can early join the song of Revelation 5. That there will be that time that all nations gather together before the throne of Christ and they will say, worthy is the Lamb who was slain. Because by your blood you purchased people for God from every tribe and language and people and nation. It's your goal, God, to get all peoples together so that one day every knee will bow and every tongue will confess that Jesus Christ is Lord. And what we are doing when we welcome others in some ways of not the dominant ethnicity that is here is we are saying we are joining with the Christians of the ages and of the world to be a part of the praise of God for something that's bigger than we are. After all, when those Christians in Peshawar were singing praise to God, you recognize that they wanted their voices to touch their neighborhood, the very neighborhood that had bred the hatred that had resulted in the murder of their children. And still they are saying, this praise is to touch every tribe, every language, every people, every nation, friend or foe. We want all to know the wonder of our Savior, because that was the plan of God, and we want to be in the purposes of God. Why would we sing such praises? Verse 2 simply gives the cause of the praise. For great is his steadfast love toward us, and the faithfulness of the Lord endures forever. Steadfast love. It's the Hebrew word hesed, which means covenant love. Not just affection, not romantic love, but love that is based upon the prior commitment of another. That's not going to be conditional. It's not contractual. It's not, I'll love you if you love me. It is the steadfast love of the Lord that never ceases. As God is saying, I am to be praised for a love that's not based upon your praising me well enough. Not by your life's action, not by your performance, not by your doing, but upon my love for you that's based totally upon my mercy. And that's why the psalmist continues, not only do we praise God for his steadfast love, but for the faithfulness of the Lord. Now I recognize in some of your translations it says, the truth of the Lord. And the word truth there is not about what's true or false. It's not about what's accurate. The word truth there means something that's true to its word. When God is identifying himself as truthful here, you have to say, how is he being true to his word? By having a plan for the nations and all peoples. After all, how did God establish the nation of Israel? Did he pick them because they were the best and the nicest people? No, he said, you're the most stiff-necked, awful people, so I'm going to choose you. So it will be obvious how great is my mercy. And it's that faithfulness to his word that God is identifying and reminding the Jews that when they were established as a people, what after all did God say to their forefather Abraham? I will make you a father of many what? Nations. I will make you a father of many nations. And then saying to Abraham, all the nations of the earth shall be blessed through you. If God is to be true to his word, then his faithfulness is going to extend far beyond the Jews. His faithfulness will touch many, and it will not be based upon anybody's qualifying. Not upon their performance, not upon their goodness, not upon their merit, but entirely upon his steadfast love and his wondrous faithfulness. And we recognize there would be every reason in our lives for God to turn his back and walk away. But as far as the east is from the west, so far has he removed our transgressions from us. As high as the heavens are above the earth, so great is his love toward us. Why? Because of his steadfast love and his faithfulness. He's been true to his word. And that is the message of the church that's supposed to ignite praise in us. And just so that it will, the psalmist actually puts words in front of those. He says, for great is his steadfast love. The word great there is not talking about big. It's talking about powerful. Mighty is the Lord's covenant love. It's overcoming barriers. It's moving past people's sin. It's moving past their prejudice. It's moving past their bias. It is mighty covenant love. And then the psalmist says in addition, and the faithfulness of the Lord endures forever. It's unstoppable and it's endless. And it's this understanding that makes our hearts want to sing, to say, I recognize there are all kinds of barriers in my sin, in the hatreds and antipathies of others, in the hardness of others' hearts, in the differences among nations. But we believe that God has a promise that is in essence a prophecy that will come true. That he has said he would be true to his word. And his word was that Abraham would be a blessing to the nations. And therefore, as we are praising God, we are adding our voices, our song, to the means by which God is going to reach the world for his son in love and mercy for the sake of those who deserve it, not at all.
1: 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It may seem hard for younger Christians to believe, but people over 50 were raised during an era when 90% of Americans identified as Christian. These older believers were once part of a majority group that understood the mission of the church was to take control of our culture, to halt its evils. At the same time, Christians under 50 have lived their entire lives perceiving themselves as a minority that needs to make credible their faith to a secular, pluralistic culture. These distinct experiences and perceptions have a profound impact on the priorities different generations have for church ministry. It's no wonder that younger and older believers don't always see eye to eye. In his new book, The Multigenerational Church Crisis, Dr. Brian Chapel asks the question, what could be accomplished in the name of Christ if we could better understand each other? 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You can request your copy of The Multigenerational Church Crisis when you donate online at unlimitedgrace.com or by calling 844-41-GRACE. That's 844-414-7223. And now, more from Brian Chapel on today's Unlimited Grace.
0: I recognize that everything in us fights the truth of this. In our hearts, we say, but if the people around me knew this about me, if God himself ever holds me accountable for, there is no way that his love will apply to me, that his grace will help me. And that is why the psalmist is so definite in saying, but great, mighty, and powerful is the steadfast love of God, and his faithfulness without end. So that we will not base his love upon our affection, we will not base his purposes upon our performance, but will simply say, praise God for how great and marvelous and majestic is his mercy. If we begin to recognize what that is about, I will say again, everything around us fights its truth. Is it really true? Could we say in our age that we believe that God is faithful to his people, that his purposes don't end? After all, you must recognize the horrors of the church in the age in which we live. Next month will also mark the one-year anniversary of what has now become a famous speech by a cardinal in New York, some of you know, who was raised here in the Midwest. And in that time, Cardinal Timothy Dolan simply said, "We have reached a new age of Christian martyrdom." And he cited a year ago in New York City, over a million Christians that could be identified as having been slain in this last decade, since the century began. We have entered a new age of Christian martyrdom. So is God's steadfast love enduring? Is his faithfulness continuing? I mean, that was said before the events of this last year. For many of you in this room, you were raised at a time that I was, that we simply took for granted that the greatest challenge to Christianity were going to be communist countries and the communist philosophy. I must tell you, that is now just passé. I mean, the two communist nations that are the greatest threat to Christianity right now are North Korea and Vietnam, small nations. The threat to Christianity is not coming out of formerly communist nations. The greatest threat to Christianity is coming out of the Muslim world. And as hard and politically incorrect as that is to say, we have to say, how can we say that as believers and still have the praise of God and the purposes of God in our hearts? I mean, you take a place right now like Southern Sudan. Some of you know in elections a year ago, Southern Sudan became a nation. 4 million primarily Christians, whose economy and lifeline is still controlled by an Islamic government in northern Sudan, who is currently orchestrating a famine in southern Sudan. Those who study it say that there will be 50,000 Christian children who die by Christmas. It is genocide of starvation. And of course, we don't hear about that so much because Sudan is not particularly critical to the U.S. interest or economy. But where there is great interest, you recognize even the news should tell us how difficult it would be right now to affirm the faithfulness of the Lord endures forever. British historian Tom Holland simply writes these words. What is happening in the Middle East? What is happening in the Middle East is the virtual extinction of Christianity from its birthplace. You hear bits and pieces. We hardly ever put it all together. What's happening in Iraq, for instance? Some of you may remember just a couple of weeks ago when the Yazidi cult, driven out by ISIS, so that's the Islamic, remember? The Islamic State of Iraq and Syria. As they moved into northern Iraq, they moved out the Yazidi. Now, the Yazidi is a cult group, and they were driven to the Sinjar Mountain, and you read the terrible accounts of what was happening there as people were being starved and parched to death. Ultimately, there were supplies sent by the United States, but prior to that time, the conditions were so horrible that the people who were on the mountain knew that their children would die in hours, some of them. Some of them knew if their children got into the hands of the ISIS soldiers, that terrible things would happen. They threw their own children from the mountain rather than let them be taken. We read about the Yazidis. What we did not read was that there were dozens and dozens of Christian families there too. And that's just a piece of the story. What is happening in Iraq? Some of you, of course, recognize that what is happening in Iraq is that ISIS is there in force. A third of Iraq now is controlled by ISIS. As they moved into Mosul, and you hear it on the news, and you think, where in the world is that? Okay, think the land of Jonah and Nahum. Those biblical people and biblical lands. What has happened as ISIS has moved into Mosul? The soldiers have come with clear orders. We have them in our own intelligence. Burn all business selling cigarettes or liquor. Burn all churches. Take all money and food. Behead all Christian men. Take their women. They are yours. The reality, if you just back away from the incidents and take the big picture, when the United States entered Iraq now more than a decade ago, 1.2 million Christians in Iraq. now less than 200,000, and most of them are refugees in dire circumstances, our brothers and sisters in Christ. And that's just Iraq. Some of you know that in Syria, where also ISIS is having strong influence, but there's also a civil war that's going on. Before the civil war, 10% of Syria was Christian. Now very few Christians remain at all. They've basically all been driven out into the refugee camps, into the surrounding nations. Palestine makes our news, particularly as the rocket attacks from Hamas happen. What do you know about Palestine? Did you know that 1.2 million Palestinians are Christians? Basically, they've been spread throughout the world. And because of the conflict with Israel, because of Hamas, because of what's happened there for the last two decades, very few Christians remain in Palestine. There are some, you know. Abu Daoud was here teaching in our church just a few weeks ago, a Christian Palestinian. As he is here, what is he doing? He's reminding us of our brothers and sisters who are standing for the Lord, singing praises in the most hostile places of the world, so that God in Christ Jesus will be enthroned in the praises of his people. As they are being reminded and reminding others, this world is not the full picture. Our God is about eternal purposes, and we exist through the persecution and through the oppression and through the difficulty, that God may be known.
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8: 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I'm Jonathan McKee with Plugged In by Focus on Family.
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0: No one in the Bible has as many parallels in his life to that of the Lord Jesus, and no one is as much like the Lord as Joseph. Welcome to Through the Bible. That's what our teacher, Dr. J. Vernon McGee, tells us in this leg of our journey through the Old Testament book of Genesis. I'm Steve Schwetz, your host, and like me, I'm sure that you're learning a great lesson from Joseph, too. The bottom line, God's plan and purpose for our lives isn't always what we choose, but he is always faithful. But before we get to that, let's celebrate God's faithfulness as we read this letter from Alexis in Kansas. She wrote, "Today marks the beginning of my sixth trip on the Bible bus. It's hard to believe that I am one of the old timers now. I feel that the more I learn, the less I know. Someone once asked me why I keep listening over and over again. I told them that I hear something different each time because I'm someone different each time. The young newlywed with small children heard much different things than this old married lady with almost flown young adults. It also amazes me how accurate Dr. McGee is when he is discussing the current times. Sometimes I say to myself, if he could only see what has happened since then. My husband and I have supported the ministry over the years. When my oldest asked about a donation the other day, my husband just repeated our mantra, you can't outgive God. When we give generously to you, he gives even more generously to us. I pray with the World Prayer Team. It has blessed me so much to read the stories and pray for people around the world and for the ministry. I'm looking forward to several more trips, so please keep the bus rolling." Well, like Alexis, have you been riding the Bible bus maybe for a while? What would you share with someone just climbing aboard today? And if you're new, what brought you here? And how's God working in your life as we study his word together? Well, you know we'd love to hear your story. Send us a note, won't you, through our app, or email us at BibleBus@ttb.org, or write to us at Box 7100, Pasadena, California, 91109. In Canada, Box 25325, London, Ontario, N6C6B1. Let's pray and open God's Word together. Heavenly Father, thank you for your promise that all things work together for good for those who love God. Like Joseph, Lord, help us to surrender our lives to you today. In Jesus' name, amen. Here's our study of Genesis 40 on Through the Bible with Dr. J. Vernon McGee.
1: Now, here in the 40th chapter, we have a section here that, frankly, it doesn't seem to advance the story of Joseph. Rather, it seems to slow it down to absolutely no movement at all. We see Joseph now in prison, and he's delayed and circumscribed by the ingratitude of the chief butler of Pharaoh. Here he is, in prison. The question arises, well, what about him? Well, may I say to you, all of this is accomplishing God's plan and purpose in his life, as we're going to see now as we get into this chapter. Well, we said at the beginning that no person in the Bible has so many parallels in his life to that of the Lord Jesus, and there's no one so much like the Lord as Joseph is. And let me pick up, I made that contrast the other day, or rather comparison the other day. Now let's look at some more. We mentioned the other day that Joseph was sent to his brethren. The Lord Jesus was sent to his brethren. He said, I've been sent to the lost sheep, the house of Israel. And Joseph was hated by his brethren without a cause. The Lord Jesus was hated by his brethren without a cause. And Joseph was sold by his brethren. The Lord Jesus Christ was sold by one of his brethren. And Joseph was sold for 20 pieces of silver. The Lord Jesus was sold for 30 pieces of silver. And the brethren plotted to kill him. His own brethren plotted to kill Joseph. And the brethren of the Lord Jesus plotted to kill him. Came unto his own. His own received him not. He was put in the pit. And that was to be a place of death, you'll recall, for him. The Lord Jesus was crucified. Joseph was raised up out of that pit. The Lord Jesus was raised up the third day. Joseph obeyed his father, and the Lord Jesus obeyed his father. I do always the things that please him, the Lord said. And Joseph, his father, sent him to seek his brethren. And the Lord Jesus Christ, we're told that he came to do the will of God, and he came to seek his brethren. And Joseph was mocked by his brethren. Behold, this dreamer cometh. The Lord Jesus was mocked by his brethren. If he be the Christ, let him come down now from the cross. And the brethren refused to receive Joseph, and the brethren of the Lord Jesus refused to receive him. And Joseph, they took counsel to kill him, and the Lord Jesus, they plotted his death. And in Joseph's life, his coat was returned to his father, dripping with blood, and they took the coat of the Lord Jesus and gambled for it. And Joseph, after being sold into Egypt, he was lost sight of for many years. Christ ascended up into heaven, and he says, "Ye'll see me no more." And he was tempted, Joseph was, by the world, the flesh, and the devil, and he resisted. The Lord Jesus was tempted by the world, flesh, and the devil, and he won. And Joseph, he became the Savior of the world during this period, physically, of course, and Christ is the Savior of the world today. The parallels there, I think, are indeed striking, and we need to note them, of course. Now let's get into this 40th chapter, and we'll notice something here. Last time, I think I ended with a question: how could it be the will of God for him to be put in prison now? And you'll recall that he was put in prison. Actually, this fellow Potiphar, someone's raised the question with me. I don't think that he believed his wife at all. Certainly wasn't a happy home. She called him he, you know. That wasn't very complimentary. And Potiphar actually had no confidence in his wife. Why, if he had, he would have put Joseph to death immediately. There'd been no ifs and ands about him. What he did was just put him into prison and forget about it. This man, I think, recognized the kind of wife he had, but he's sure to be pitied to be married to her. But all of this is working to the advantage of Joseph. Somebody says, well, wait a minute. How can it do that? Here he is now sold into slavery and unjustly accused, and now he's put in prison and forgotten. How do you interpret that? Well, I interpret that the Word of God is certainly being fulfilled and the will of God is accomplished in his life. The thing is that this man, Joseph, is kept in prison for a definite purpose, God's purpose. Suppose that when he's going to interpret the dream of the butler, and suppose the butler, when he got out, did as he promised he'd do. He went into Pharaoh on behalf of Joseph and said, this young fellow's in there and he's accused falsely and you ought to let him out of prison. Well, the night he had his dream and needed someone to interpret it and someone to become prime minister of Egypt, why, Joseph at that time would have been halfway back to the promised land. He would have been long gone from the land of Egypt. But you see, he's here and being kept here, detained for a purpose. You see the hand of God working in this man's life all the way through. Joseph, hated by his brethren without a cause, delivered him to the Gentiles. He couldn't defend himself, though he's unjustly accused. The Lord Jesus was delivered by his own to the religious rulers, who in turn delivered him to the Gentiles. And he was innocent. And Pilate, like Potiphar, didn't believe the accusation against Jesus, found him innocent, and scourged him. You see, Joseph had to suffer because this man, Potiphar, had to put up a front there at the court of Pharaoh. And Joseph found favor inside of the jailer here. And we find that the Roman centurion said, truly, this is the Son of God. And Joseph was numbered with the transgressors. And he was a blessing to the butler, and he was judgment for the baker. And you remember the Lord Jesus was crucified between two thieves. One was judged and the other was blessed. And you'll notice as we go through now chapter 40, Joseph gives all the glory to God. Now with all of that in mind, it's very important now to look at the wording of this chapter here, which seems again as if it's not advancing the action here at all. And it came to pass after these things that the butler of the king of Egypt and his baker had offended their lord, the king of Egypt. And Pharaoh was wroth against two of his officers, against the chief of the butlers and against the chief of the bakers, and he put them in ward in the house of the captain of the guard under the prison, the place where Joseph was bound. And friends, that wasn't any accident, you see. But what does this reveal? Well, it reveals, first of all, the arbitrary and dictatorial position and policy that Pharaoh of Egypt had. I do not know what the baker did. Maybe burnt the biscuits for breakfast. I don't know. But for some little whim on the part of Pharaoh, he puts him in prison. Now, what did the butler do? Well, it may be that he was bringing up a glass of wine to hand to Pharaoh, and he stumped his toe and spilled it on a Persian rug that was there. I don't know, but he did something, and it must have been rather minor. And because of that, why, here these two, the butler and the baker, are in prison, and they're put right in there where Joseph is. Now, Joseph occupies a good position there in the prison, even. Everywhere the man went, his ability certainly was recognized. And the scripture says a man's gift makes room for him. And certainly that was true for Joseph, though he was a slave and now a prisoner. Poor fellow, you say. Well, God's moving in his life with a definite purpose. Now, we find that though he's put next to these men, they're put there for 3 days. Actually, that's very temporary. Any other person that had gone through what Joseph has gone through and had been put in that prison, they'd give up. But he didn't give up, friends. That's not the way that he did things. And we're going to see that now in just a few moments. Now, will you notice? And the captain of the guard, I'm reading verse 4, chapter 40 of Genesis. And the captain of the guard charged Joseph with them, and he served them, and they continued a season in the war. Now Joseph got acquainted with them, you see, because he had charge of them, and it was his business to take care of them while they were in prison. Now verse 5, and they dreamed a dream, both of them, each man his dream, in one night. Each man according to the interpretation of his dream, the butler and the baker of the king of Egypt, which were bound in the prison. And Joseph came in unto them in the morning, looked upon them, and behold, they were sad. Joseph came in. He was an optimistic type individual himself, always very bright and sharp. And he goes in, and these two fellows who occupy a position with Pharaoh, sitting there very doleful, with a very dark look upon their faces and a dark brown taste in their mouths. And so they were sad. And he asked Pharaoh's officers that were with him in the ward of his lord's house, saying, "Wherefore look ye so sadly today?" And they said unto him, "We've dreamed a dream, and there is no interpreter of it." And Joseph said unto them, "Do not interpretations belong to God? Tell me them, I pray you." Now, Joseph gives God all the glory in all of this. And later on, we'll find another young Hebrew in a foreign court who will do the same thing, give God the glory. And I wish today that I could get over to Christians the thought that anything that you do for the Lord, make sure that God gets the glory for it. One of the reasons that many of us are not blessed as much as the Lord would like to bless us is because when we do receive some wonderful thing, we take it for granted, and we do not give God the glory for it. And we ought to do that. We need to give God the glory. And so here, why, he should give God the glory, and he does. Do not interpretations belong to God? Tell me them, I pray you. And the chief butler told his dream to Joseph, and said to him, "In my dream, behold, a vine was before me, and in the vine were 3 branches, and it was as though it budded, and a blossom shot forth, and the clusters thereof brought forth ripe grapes. And Pharaoh's cup was in his hand, and I took the grapes and pressed them into Pharaoh's cup, and I gave the cup unto Pharaoh's hand." And Joseph said unto him, "This is the interpretation of it. The 3 branches are 3 days. Yet within 3 days shall Pharaoh lift up thine head and restore thee unto thy place, and thou shalt deliver Pharaoh's cup into his hand after the former manner when thou wast his butler. You see, it's interesting that in these dreams that in the Old Testament, you don't have God moving that way after you have the canon of Scripture, after the New Testament is concluded. We don't need that today, but God did speak in this day through dreams. And he spoke in the language that these people could understand. A butler would understand about serving wine, because that's what he did to Pharaoh, that he served him. And that would be something he could understand. Also, you remember later on that old King Nebuchadnezzar had a dream of an image. He was certainly acquainted with images, with idols. Now we find here that this is the interpretation. Joseph here interprets the dream. He says that you're going to be restored in 3 days. He said, now when you are, verse 14, but think on me when it shall be well with thee, and show kindness, I pray thee, unto me, and make mention of me unto Pharaoh, and bring me out of this house. And poor Joseph said, look, they put me way back here in the prison. I'm so far back in the prison that they just have to pump water to me. I'm just forgotten, and I will stay here and rot unless somebody moves in my behalf. Now, you're going to be out of here in 3 days. I've interpreted your dream. Don't forget me. And he promised he wouldn't. Verse 15, Joseph is still speaking. For indeed I was stolen away out of the land of the Hebrews, and here also have I done nothing that they should put me into the dungeon. When the chief baker saw that the interpretation was good, he said unto Joseph, I also was in my dream, and behold, I had 3 white baskets on my head. And in the uttermost basket there was of all manner of baked meats for Pharaoh, and the birds did eat them out of the basket upon my head. And Joseph answered and said, this is the interpretation thereof. The 3 baskets are 3 days. Yet within 3 days shall Pharaoh lift up thy head from off thee, shall hang thee on a tree. The birds shall eat thy flesh from off thee. Now that's the interpretation for the baker, and he speaks to him in the language he understands. He sees these baskets that are filled with these little cookies, sweet meats, baked meats. This is a language the man would understand. Now Joseph interprets it for them, and he tells him that, but it's not going to be good for you. In 3 days he'll take you out and hang you, and the birds are going to eat your flesh. Now, verse 20. It came to pass the 3rd day, which was Pharaoh's birthday, that he made a feast unto all his servants. And he lifted up the head of the chief butler and of the chief baker among his servants. And he restored the butler unto his butlership again. And he gave the cup unto Pharaoh's hand. But he hanged the chief baker, as Joseph had interpreted to them. Yet did not the chief butler remember Joseph, but forgot him. Now, the poor boy is really in a predicament. Here he is, not only a slave, but one that's been falsely accused, but that doesn't mean that the bars on the prison are not just as hard as they are as if he were guilty, and the lock is just as difficult to get through. And the poor boy is here. And it was the purpose of Potiphar just to forget him. That's the way he covered up the scandal that was in his own home. In fact, his wife was unfaithful. And this is the way he covered up, and poor Joseph had to pay for it. His one glimmer of light was that the butler would remember him to Pharaoh. And this seemed to be such a marvelous way of getting the ear of Pharaoh and getting him out of prison. But that butler, the minute he got out, he's so elated with that, goes back to his job and forgets all about poor Joseph. Well, Joseph is not discouraged, but he did not know the details. But you see, God wants to leave him there, friends, for a purpose. Suppose that the butler had gone in to Pharaoh enthusiastically and said, say, I tell you, there's a prisoner down there who ought not to be there. He's innocent. He's been falsely accused, and he interpreted my dream for me. I sure'd appreciate it, Pharaoh, if you just let him out. Suppose Pharaoh let him out. Don't you see what would have happened, friends? He'd have been back in the home of his father, Jacob, by the time that Pharaoh needed him to interpret his dream. So God's just going to keep him around, and it's a good place to keep him. You'll know where to find him if you leave him there in that prison. That's what he does. And yet Joseph believed that God was moving in his life. Have you ever stopped even at this point to want to put down those things that are discouraging experiences, and yet there were certain fruits to the faith of this man Joseph? He had a real faith through it all. Well, let me give you a list here. First of all, Joseph was faithful in every relationship. Have you ever noticed that? In every relationship of life, he was faithful. We find that he was faithful to Potiphar. He was faithful to him. And we find out that when he's in prison, that he was faithful there to the keeper of the prison. We find that he was faithful to God. He always gave God the glory. And he's faithful to the keeper of the prison, which we've mentioned. Now we're also going to see that he's faithful to Pharaoh a little later on. And he's also faithful to his own brethren. And it made him faithful. I believe that if you're genuinely a believer, you're going to be faithful. Now, we're living in a day when I think one of the most tragic things happening is the fact there's so few Christians you can depend on today. I have a friend, he's head of a large Christian organization. He and I had an occasion to be sitting together alone in a foreign city, just he and I. And he was telling me something of his problems that he had. And he has a tremendous organization. And he went on to say how few men he could really trust in his organization. And it's a Christian organization. How many men are in that position today? There's so few that are faithful. And there's so few Christians that are faithful today. And we thank God for those that are faithful. And I've always thanked the Lord that he at least put around me everywhere I've ever been a few faithful ones that I tell you they are the dear ones that are great encouragement. Joseph was that kind of a man. And we find that his faith did something else. He was possessed with an optimistic outlook on life under all the trials and temptations, down in the pit, in Potiphar's house, and now in prison. And then Joseph had a sympathetic and kindly attitude toward everyone. His faith did that. You notice how kind he was actually to the butler and to the baker. And later on, we'll see to his brethren. And then another thing that his faith did for him made him a very humble man. He gave God the glory in all the relationships and situations of this life. What a wonderful person that he is. What did it? Well, he believed God, just as his father Abraham had. And this is the fruit that worked out in his own life. So that now this man is in the back of the prison, down in the dungeon, and he's forgotten, it would seem. But someone hadn't forgotten. God hadn't forgotten him. And God was working in his life. Now, friends, that has a message for you and me, and let me just suggest it here in closing. And that is, I do not know what your circumstances are right now, but I do know, judging from the letters we get, there's some of you in a hard place. As one man said to me, I'm between a rock and a hard place. And things look dark. You don't see the way out. And you really wonder whether God cares. Well, the reason God's given us this story of Joseph is he wants you to know that he cares and that he's moving in your life. And if you're his child and he's not judging you for some particular sin you committed, he's permitting this to happen to you for your good. And even if he's judging you, it's going to be for your good. You can't miss how wonderful our God is. And so until next time, may the Lord richly bless you, my beloved.
0: 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I'm Steve Schwetz, and I'll meet you back here next time as our grand adventure through God's Word unfolds.

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0: This is not the Epstein list. This is something worse. This is something they don't want you to see. The next victim? Not some poor kid in some faraway place.
1: 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I didn't even think I was hurting myself.
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7: With SRN News, I'm Keith Peters in Washington. The White House says Vice President J.D. Vance isn't leaving Thursday for Switzerland to lead a new round of talks with Iran about its nuclear program, citing difficult logistics for negotiations meant to add details to an agreement signed by President Trump a day ago. The U.S. had said earlier it had lifted its blockade of Iran and oil tankers began freely moving through the Strait of Hormuz. Ukraine has hit a major Moscow oil refinery for the second time in a week, disrupting hundreds of flights at the capital's airports. Russian officials said Thursday that this is one of Ukraine's biggest drone attacks since Russia's invasion over 4 years ago. On Wall Street, the Dow up by 72 points, the S&P advanced 80. More details at SRNNews.com.
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9: Once Satan realizes that you're about to break out and get out of under his bondage, he's going to attack. I can tell you that. You have thought the way he thinks long enough. And you see, if I think the way he thinks and I get down here where I'm thinking, I'm going to be in a mess. But if I begin to think the way God thinks, then what happens? I'm going to walk on a higher plane than I've ever walked on before. And that's what we're talking about. So I'm telling you, expect it. But listen, don't say, oh my goodness, going into battle. No, praise God, I'm going in the victory.
10: 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And to function, those machines need to be connected to a power source. The Christian life is like that. 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
9: We have been discussing for some time the truth that sets us free, and today I want to talk about how. So let's take just a moment to review what we said in the very beginning, and that is many of God's people who are saved, saved people, born again, know that you are, go to church, read your Bible, and pray, do all the things, activities that you know to do, and yet there's something missing in your life. The cutting edge of joy and accomplishment and achievement and contentment and fruitfulness in your life is not there. And the reason is because Satan gets us into bondage because we think the way he wants us to think rather than the way God wants us to think. So what does he do? He harasses us with these feelings of insecurity, inadequacy, inferiority, poor self-image. And the fact that we've got to measure up, and because we don't measure up to what other people expect, then we get guilt feelings. Then we berate ourselves and condemn ourselves. We forget that we're acceptable on the basis of God's grace and not our measuring up to anything. So afraid we're going to disappoint God, going to disappoint others. Measuring up to their expectations, working at our appearance, at our performance, and our status, and all of this, which is a terrible merry-go-round, an awful cycle to be in, trying to get some joy and contentment of life.

0: That is satanic bondage. It is born of Satan, it is bred of Satan, and it is continued by Satan. And the reason we get hung up on that is because we choose to believe Satan's lie rather than God's truth. If you just break out of that and stop living by your feelings and living by the truth, he says, is what sets us free. Our feelings put us in bondage. Our feelings put us in bondage, and the truth of God sets us free of all of that. Now, we said there's one big turnpike, has three lanes. And those lanes are what our position is, who our person is, that is who we are, and what our possessions are in Christ. Now listen, it is one thing to hear about them, but how do I make application of these truths in order to be freed and liberated from those harassing patterns of the past that keep us living in the negative and accomplishing and achieving of being what God wants us to be? So what I'd like to do is to give you four simple steps. They're real simple. They're so simple, I'm afraid some of you may skip over them. But if you recall what Jesus said here in this 8th chapter, beginning in verse 31, he says, "Therefore, if you abide in my word, then you are truly disciples of mine. And you shall know the truth, and the truth shall make you free." All right, now, how do I make this practical so that when I'm faced with a temptation, how do I respond? When I walk into a situation and I am terribly intimidated, I get this terrible inferior feeling, or in a situation where I feel so totally inadequate, all of a sudden my security is all gone and this anxiety and worry and doubt and fear, or this terrible sense of guilt, how am I to respond? Now listen, what is the first step? Step number one is to choose a life of freedom. You say, "Well, now, what do you mean by choosing it?" I mean this. When you were saved, what did you do? You made a definite, deliberate, voluntary choice to accept the Lord Jesus Christ as your personal Savior based on His atoning death at the cross. You accepted Him by faith. You received by faith His forgiveness and His acceptance, and you became a child of God. You do not drift into freedom. Now watch this, because you see, what we've been talking about, you don't drift into this because the tide is running against you. The tide of your pre-programming, the tide of all the stuff that you hear every day, you can't do that. Who do you think you are? All the tide is running against you. So you are swimming against the tide when it comes to breaking out of pre-programmed, involuntary attitudes that will cause you to miss out on God's best. The tide's running against you, so I want you to know that to begin with. Now watch this carefully. While it is a definite matter of making a definite choice, it is likewise a process. It didn't take you 25 minutes to get rooted and grounded in negative attitudes, and it won't take you 25 minutes to get out. But while it is a definite, deliberate, willful choice on your part, a moment when you say, "I choose to be free," there's a process that sets in. Secondly, in that area, it's going to demand patience, because Satan is going to put the pressure on you. Listen, when you say, "I choose to be free," what you're saying to Satan is, "Look, I'm sick and tired of your harassment. I'm fed up with you. I reject, I renounce, I repudiate, I refuse all of your harassment. I'm going with Jesus, the way to freedom." Now listen, if you don't think something will stir up every demon in hell against you, brother, that'll do it. Because you see, he doesn't mind you being saved. Now that you are saved, he can't do anything about that. As long as he can harass you, ruin your testimony, keep you down in the dumps, keep you in fear in your attitudes, keeping you from being what God wants you to be. But listen, once Satan realizes that you're about to break out and get out of under his bondage, he's going to attack. I can tell you that. So I'm telling you, expect it. But listen, don't say, "Oh my goodness, going into battle." No, praise God, I'm going into victory. He wants you to think, getting ready to go to war with the old devil. I never have won yet, can't win now. You see, that's negative. And what I want you to see is this, listen to me. We are so much more negative than we realize, because we have been programmed on a lower level of thinking than God has. You ask God what He wants to do in your life, and then you reach in the power of the Holy Spirit for God's goal for your life. Is a man in business, and he says, "Well, here's what I'd like to do, but I just don't think that'll ever happen in my life." That is straight from the devil. All of that negative satanic deception and harassment needs to be put away by the power of God. And what's going to happen is you're going to become free and positive and confident in that which is within you to bring about what your heart desires. But I can tell you this, it is easier to walk in doubt, frustration, anxiety, and fear than it is in the joy of the Lord until you learn something. So first of all, you got to make a choice. Secondly, and here's what he says. I said this in the very first one. You must continue in his word. Now listen to what he says. Verse 31. If you abide or continue in my word, then you disciples mine and you shall know the truth. That is, if you continue in the word of God, you're going to know the truth. And what is it that makes us free? It is the truth that makes us free. Now watch this. The second step, now having made a choice that I want to be free from that, secondly, my second decision is I must be willing to continue in God's word. Now here's what that means. That means the Word of God is going to become the number one book. It is going to be the key interest of my life. Meditating upon the Word, thinking about what He's saying, concentrating on those verses, beginning to understand how that applies to my life, continuing in the Word. That doesn't mean reading it just before hopping in bed at night, but it means getting a hold of that truth, continuing, absorbing, digesting the truth, focusing, concentrating, abiding in, looking at, absorbing, meditating on, being quiet, praying to Him about it. Lord, I want this truth in my life, continuing in the Word. Now listen, as you meditate upon it, think about it, apply it, discuss it, talk to someone else about it. Share it with them. What's happening is it is becoming a part of you. And what you're doing in that is you're continuing in the Word. Why do we want to continue in it? Absorb it. Think about it. Pray over it. Meditate on it. Because what we are searching for is the truth. If you continue in my Word, ye shall know the truth. You don't know the truth by memorizing a verse. That doesn't necessarily make you know the truth. You know the truth when the Holy Spirit of God makes that verse a priority in your life, that truth a priority. And you begin to think about it and pray over and ask God to show you how that applies to your life. Continuing in the Word to know the truth. What is the truth? The truth about what your position is, the truth about who you are and what you have. As these truths become a part of your thinking, all of a sudden, here's what happens. You begin to realize that the old patterns begin to crack. The old thought patterns and pre-programming begins to shatter, and before long, like thin plate glass, they begin to crumble in your mind. And what happens? They are replaced with solid, scriptural, divine, God-given truths of what your position is. I am in Christ forever. Who I am, a saint and ambassador of the Lord Jesus Christ. A child of God, a servant of the Lord. What do I have? Everything I'll ever need. All that I need to be what God wants me to be. All that I need whenever a need arises. An inheritance provided, access to it, fellowship with the Father. And you see, as these truths begin to be a part of our thinking, what happens is, here's what happens. We resort to new thought patterns, new concepts, new ideas. That is, we have given up the false for the truth. And therefore, what happens? If I have been responding toward the false, I'm going to act in that way, which is not in pleasing with God. So if I begin to respond properly, what's going to happen? I'm going to have the results of responding properly to Him. Security. So I'm not going to be anxious and worried and fretting about things. Don't have to worry about being in fear. There's no other person in the world just like you. You're the only one of your kind. You're not inferior. You can't be inferior. Nobody else to compare yourself with legitimately. Inadequate? How could you be inadequate when Almighty God who created this universe is living within you and has promised to empower you to do anything He called you to do? How are you going to be inadequate? And you see, here's what I'm saying. If you don't make the choice and you don't continue in the Word, you see, you're continuing in it when you hear it, understand it, keep on praying over it, absorbing it. And you see, all of us could probably pick out one given area, two or three areas in which we may be weaker than in other areas. Then find the truth, whether it deals with your position or your person, or let's say, for example, that you're just one of those persons, on the outside you've got a lot going for you, on the inside you have a terrible self-image. As far as you see yourself, you don't deserve anything and you're a nobody and you're having a terrible time continually faking the world out. Then zero in on that one, and what do? You major on these truths about who you are. Who you are in Christ, the Son of God. Who you are in Christ, the light of the world. A light, like salt, a servant, an ambassador, a saint, a temple. You major on those truths, continuing in the Word until what? Until those truths have shattered old truths, and now you're able to respond positively, moving in God's direction so that old patterns are no longer harassing you, because you have chosen to do what? Not only to believe the truth, but you've chosen to live by the truth. And my friend, the old patterns break up. When you get your attitude toward yourself and you see yourself the way God sees you, I want to tell you, everything in you is going to change. But you see, what I want you to understand is, so much of what we thought for so many years of our life at times, which appeared to be right, what I'm asking you to do is to challenge and to put everything you have been taught about yourself over against God's Word and see what is true and what is error. What is error, put it aside, as Paul says in Ephesians. Put it away. Continuing in the Word. Thirdly, I must express confidence in the Word. I've got to believe what it says. Now, here's where the problem comes. Now, a lot going on today about inerrant Scripture. We believe the Bible is true from cover to cover. Now, that's true. But here's where Satan, again, he just comes in right under the truth and just adds this error. He says, Satan would agree, this is God's Word. If he knows you and knows your confidence in the Scripture, he'd say, you're absolutely right, that is God's Word. But, now, there is some question about whether that'll work in your life or not. You see, that's the way Satan operates. Oh, sure, it's God's Word, but won't work in your life exactly that way. There not only must be a choosing for freedom and a continuing in the Word, but a confidence that what God says in this book, listen, will work for you as well as for anybody else. You see, Satan says, for others but not for you, that is satanic deception and harassment. I've got to believe if God said it, it is true, and if it's true, it'll work for me. If it'll work for anybody, it'll work for me. It'll work for anybody, it'll work for you. The confidence must be in the fact that it is true in your life and it will bring about the results in your life. Then the fourth thing is very simple. Claiming my position, my personage, and my possessions, claiming them. Now watch this, just write that down. Claiming the truth. Now here's what I want you to see. You don't say, Lord, I just claim all this truth is mine, I want to pray that you'll bless me. No, here's how you claim it. When a given incident arises, and all of a sudden you feel inadequate, insecure, or inferior, or worried, anxious, doubtful. In other words, when that situation arises, what you do is you claim His truth about you right then and there. Lord, you said that I'm in you and that you're in me. You said I'm your servant, or I'm an ambassador, I'm a son, I'm a child. You're my father. That's our relationship. You said that I have everything I need to live a godly life. You said that I have your nature living within me, and because I have your nature within me, and because I'm a saint, I'm a servant, an ambassador of Christ, then what I am being tempted to do is a total contradiction of who I am. It doesn't fit into my personage. Therefore, I have more respect for myself, and therefore I reject that on the basis of the truth of who I am, what my position is, and I do not have to indulge in that because of my relationship, who I am, and what I have. I don't have to indulge in that. And I want to tell you something. There's not a temptation Satan can throw at you that God Almighty won't defeat right before your eyes if you are willing to do exactly what I just told you. Claim it. It's no good if it doesn't work in your individual life. And even if it does, if you don't claim it, it can't work. Claim it. What did he say? You shall know the truth, and the truth shall make you free. How does the truth make me free? The truth makes me free when I understand what the truth is and am willing to apply it to my life and am willing to believe that in that application, listen, that all the supernatural power of a sovereign God is behind that application to make it work in my life. Now it's either true or it's not true. Now listen to me. Am I sick and tired of these inferior feelings, these feelings of rejection? Do I see myself the way God sees me? Am I willing just to relax and enjoy being one of God's children? And my friend, here's how simple it is, and God knew better than to make anything too complicated for us. You choose to be free. You continue in the Word. You confidently believe God's book to be true. And then you claim by faith what is rightfully yours, provided at the cross, has nothing to do with your deserving it, has nothing to do with that, provided at the cross, and is yours for the claiming and the applying. And God says, listen, if I ask you, how many of you believe John 3:16? Everybody believe John 3:16? How many of you believe John chapter 8, verse 32? If ye shall know the truth, the truth will set you free. You want to be saved? Yes. So you believed and you were saved. You want to be free? Discover the truth. Apply it to your heart. Believe God's power. And He says, I'll set you free. The choice is yours. And you'll either choose to remain in bondage or you'll choose to be free. The truth is that you are free because you've chosen to be free and you have applied the truth that sets you free. And He says, the truth known and applied in your heart frees you and liberates you to become the person God wants you to be, achieve what God wants you to achieve, and to reach your potential. And I'm simply asking you this. You want to be free? You want to be liberated? Unshackled? Out of prison? And available to enjoy what God's provided, then you must make the choice and follow the steps.
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7: When you go about your work, do you give it your very best, or you just do as little as you can get by with? Would you say, as you think about yourself, that you're a person who's very energetic, or would you say, I'm really more apathetic? When people look at your life and watch how you operate, would they see you as a person who's diligent and fruitful and energetic? Or would they see you as a person who's laid back, always excusing yourself, always having some reason not to be doing something, maybe a little pessimistic and a little negative? Which of the two would be more like you? Well, ask yourself this question. Which of the two kind of characters would be the most like a follower of Jesus Christ? God has gifted you in different ways. He's called you to do certain jobs. And he says it is your and my personal responsibility as stewards of these gifts to do what? Employ these gifts. Your mind, your heart, your soul, your body, and doing what? Serving one another in whatever way that may be. On your job, in your church, in your family, whatever it might be, we have the responsibility of serving each other. A slothful person is purely self-centered. And so what happens? If a person takes those gifts and wastes them on mundane things that have no real fruitfulness and no value, or if they just sleep away their life and they just lay back and they're idle and they're habitually lazy, it is a pure sin against God, because what you're doing is you're sinning against God by wasting these precious gifts that He's given you.
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13: What if the mystery of the tabernacle reveals why so many believers feel distant from God? 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
17: 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I'm David Jay, thanking you for joining us today as we listen, learn, and are challenged by God's Word, the Bible. 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If we're always feeling unhappy or dissatisfied, that's something that the Christ follower really has got to learn to control. You see, discontentment comes when our focus is not on the right things. When we focus on what we don't have instead of what God has already given us, or compare ourselves to others, or expect life to go our way, our complaints overshadow the good things in our lives. So today, Pastor Jack teaches that true contentment comes from trusting in God's plan for our lives and by being thankful right now and not waiting until things improve. When our focus is on the Lord, discontentment loses its power. Now with his message called Discipline of Discontentment, here's pastor and Bible teacher Jack Hibbs.
18: Hebrews 13:14 says, "For here we have no continuing city." Did you know that? "But we seek the one to come." Did you know Abraham went looking all around for a city whose builder and maker is God? I love that. There's no city in this world that's going to make us content. Oh man, I'm moving to Bel Air. Big deal. We're waiting to move to a place where they use gold for asphalt. Can you imagine you're going to open your door in heaven? Oh man, step outside. Angel goes flying down the street. What do you think it's going to be like? I don't think it's going to be like some strange dream where we're wearing these, you know, robes that kind of just fade away into nothing like gas. It's like, I don't think so. I think the millennium, how he's going to restore the earth. I think things that you and I love, blue skies, mountains, it's going to be beyond, Paul said it's beyond what you can ask. I mean, it's beyond what mind can imagine or eyes can see or ears can hear. It's beyond all that. I think it's going to be amazing. It's heaven, man. It's going to be incredible. It's our city. Psalm 16:11 says, "You will show me the path of life, and in your presence is fullness of joy. At your right hand are pleasures forevermore." How cool is that? And then Matthew 6:33, Jesus said this. This is the verse for our culture forever. Matthew 6:33, "But seek first the kingdom of God, and all these things will be added to you. His righteousness and all things will be satisfied." Number three, recognizing that spiritual discontentment can be bad. Spiritual discontentment can be bad. This is the most often associated, I would say, with bitter people, wounded people in heart. Listen to me. This is serious. This is a grave danger for our soul. And we must regard that enemy, bitterness, discontentment of the spirit, in a negative way. Not longing for God, but either not wanting God or holding God in some lesser degree. Remember how the Bible says that the first commandment is that you shall love the Lord your God with all of your heart, soul, strength, and mind? That's what's required. That's why the born-again experience is necessary for heaven. We must guard, though, our hearts against, listen, the scars of pain and hurt that come to each and every one of us. Church family, listen, just get this into your head. There will be people in your life, Christians, who will hurt you and wound you. It's going to happen. Oh, Pastor, don't say that. It's going to happen. Notice that I said this. Guard our hearts against the scars of pain and hurts. Why? Because hurts are impossible to avoid. Some of you who live in some dream world, you say, I'm never going to be hurt. My life, you know, what's Paul Simon say? My life's an island, I'm a rock, and a rock feels no pain. The only person who doesn't feel any pain is somebody who's dead. Just understand this. If you get hurt by people, and you will, listen, you're here tonight, but if all the Christians who are at home right now sucking their thumb or licking their wounds because somebody hurt their feelings 6 months ago or 10 years ago, right? They're not fellowshipping with God. They're not being used by God. They're in a spiritually retarded or, you know what I mean by it. They're not advancing. They're going backwards. They're in a retarded state, a suspended state of spiritual growth. Imagine if people tonight said, you know what, I'm just going to take what all my hurts and pains and all the stuff that people have done to me, I'm just going to leave it with God and I'm going to follow Jesus with all my heart. Do you realize there will not be enough churches in America to house all those wayward people? And the wayward people predominantly are blaming others for their carnal situation. That will never fly with God. We've all been hurt. We have been misrepresented. We've been attacked. We've been maligned. Well, you name it. What are you going to do about it? Take the scars and give them to God. Let him rub the balm of Gilead on them. He'll take care of them. Listen, to not do that is to never grow up. And you know how birds of a feather flock together? Well, whiny spiritual wimps will flock together. And then you just to each other. And it's on. And it just never stops. I don't know about you. I do know about you. We don't have time for that. No, think about it. We can go to people and say, come on, let's go. If I've wronged you, please forgive me. I'm forgiving you. Let's go. Let's go build a house for Jesus. Let's go take care of the people in Mexico. Let's go something. Let's get going. Don't let the enemies rob you and steal from you anymore. Why are you letting, and will those people hurt me? Of course people hurt you. But why are you letting them still have so much power over your life? I will not. You fall right into the hands of the enemy. Bitterness, discontentment, yes, can be very bad spiritually. In Matthew 13:15, the Bible says, for the hearts of this people, Jesus said, have grown dull. Their ears are hard of hearing, and their eyes they have closed. Isn't that sad? It speaks about willful disobedience. Hebrews 5:11. This is actually, if you know the Greek language here, it's actually comical. It's very funny looking. In Hebrews 5:11, it says, you have become dull of hearing. The word dull means to have lard. The word means to have lard hanging out of your ears. You've stuffed your ears with lard so that you cannot hear anymore. And you see Jesus, he's going. And you can't even hear anything. And what will do that? Bitterness, resentment, spiritual discontentment. People will say things like this, well, Christianity never worked for me. As though Christianity is the problem. The Holy Spirit, I don't know where he's at, but, oh, he's fine. It's you. You see? And so here's the fix for that. Hebrews 3:13 says, but encourage one another daily. I hope you have friends in your life, Christian friends, that will encourage you daily. As long as it is called today, that speaks about imminency while we have it. We only have today. So that none of you may be hardened by sin's deceitfulness. Pursue peace with all people and holiness, without which no one will see the Lord. Looking carefully, lest anyone fall short of the grace of God, lest any root of bitterness spring up and cause trouble, and by this many become defiled. Wow. And number four, we'll end with this. The discipline of discontentment is recognizing that spiritual discontentment can be a very, very good thing. It can be a very good thing. Like physical discontentment can be a very good thing, so with spiritual. By the way, think of this. Mankind's, the human race's discontented heart because of the fall. But God will change that. Listen to this. This is a beautiful, beautiful event. In Mark chapter 9, verse 23, Jesus said to the man, if you can believe, all things are possible to him who believes. And listen to this beautiful response. This is spiritual discontentment that is good. Verse 24, Mark 9, immediately the father of the child cried out and said with tears, Lord, I believe, what does he say? Help my unbelief. Have you ever told God that? I can't tell you how many times I've prayed that prayer. God, I believe, but help my unbelief. And you know, when you pray that prayer and you mean it with tears, I mean, you don't have to cry about it, but mean it. The Lord will say, all right, watch this. Come here, take my hand. And he'll walk you through it. and your faith gets bigger.
19: 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And now, let's get back to today's message. 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
18: Ecclesiastes 3:11. I love this verse. This is why, listen, you guys, when you share with people, be bold about it. I don't mean be rude, but be confident. When you share Jesus with people, please listen to this. My wife was such a sweetie. We were either engaged or we had just gotten married. And she used to work at State Farm Insurance in Costa Mesa off the 405 freeway. Huge thing. And she would share Jesus with people. And they would say, oh, man, leave me alone. What was this big saying back then? You Jesus freak. And so she'd call me. What's the matter? I was sharing with this person and they told me to, you know. So what are you crying for? Well, it hurts. It was so cute. But Lisa, I mean, it's okay. You just keep sharing. I can't share again. Yes, you will share again. This is the way it works. And someone rejecting the witness of Jesus, that loyalty and service to the Lord, even in the rejection, is just as valuable as the person accepting the Lord. We are ministers and ambassadors of his truth. No matter what they decide, listen, we're not to make people make decisions. If that were the case, we'd be Muslims. I mean, right? Convert. We preach the gospel. The decision's theirs. I mean, truly. There's no compulsion. We invite the world. We plead. Jesus says, listen. He says, what shall I like in this generation? I have played music and you didn't sing. I played the flute and you did not dance. I've asked you to come and you would not come. So then he turns to his disciples in that parable and he says, go out now, seeing how the children will not come that I've invited. Go out now to the highways and the byways and to the hedges and invite as many people as you can. Invite them all. All who will come, invite them all. Amazing. Spiritual discontentment is a very good thing. When you wake up to the fact that you can't save yourself, that Jesus is the only way, that religion's not the answer, a relationship is. Spiritual discontentment is when you look around and you say, you know what? There's got to be something more to life. And Ecclesiastes 3:11 says this, that he has made everything beautiful in his time. And here it is. He has put eternity in their hearts. That's why when we share with people, we need to be bold. They are all, are you listening? And a lot of young people over here. Listen, okay, I went over there. When we share with people, don't tiptoe around about it and apologize for it. You share, while it's still somewhat legal to share, you share. Because God has put eternity in their hearts. They may go, I don't believe it. Inside, they're going, man, I want to believe that. When you say, Jesus died on the cross for your sins, I'm not a sinner. And inside, they're going, I am a huge sinner. I'm telling you the truth here. And when you say, but Jesus rose again from the grave, they'll go, he did not, that's ridiculous. And the Holy Spirit is inside talking to them, hey, everything they're saying is true. It's a fact. Why? Because God has put eternity in the hearts of every human being. That's why every human being, listen, this is going to upset people. I know, because I get emails. Every human being is religious. Oh, Pastor, I'm an evolutionist. And your religion takes more faith than any one of ours. At least my religion's founded upon a fact. Almost done. John 2:13 says, now the Passover of the Jews were at hand, and Jesus went to Jerusalem, and he found in the temple those who sold oxen and sheep and doves and money changers doing business. And when he had made a whip of cords, he drove them out of the temple with the sheep and the oxen and poured out the changers' money and overturned their tables. And Jesus said to those who sold the doves, take these things away. Do not make my Father's house a house of merchandise. Here's the punchline, verse 17. Then the disciples remembered that it was written, the zeal for your house has eaten me up. That's spiritual discontentment. You don't think of Jesus having spiritual discontentment, do you? When Jesus walked in the temple, he was so disgusted with what happened to the house of prayer that in his actions, the disciples remembering, because they're good Jewish students, they knew the word. The zeal of the Lord hath eaten me up. The zeal of God is consuming with grief. Jesus is fulfilling the scripture. For the Lord shall suddenly come to his temple, said the Old Testament prophet. And so I give you this last couple of verses. Here it is. Philippians 3:7. We end with this. But what things were gained to me, spiritual discontentment in Paul's life is a good thing. But what things were gained to me, these I counted loss for Christ. Yet indeed I also count all things loss for the excellence of the knowledge of Christ, Jesus my Lord, for whom I've suffered the loss of all things and count them as rubbish, that I may gain Christ, not that I have already attained. Notice this discontentment, or am already perfected, but I press on. That I may lay hold that which Christ Jesus has laid hold of me. Brethren, I do not count myself to have apprehended, but one thing I do, forgetting those things which are behind and reaching forward to those things that are ahead, I press toward the goal for the prize of the upward call of God in Christ Jesus. Last verse, Psalm 17:15. As for me, I will see your face in righteousness. That's in the future, in eternity. I shall be satisfied when I awake in your likeness. We must live with eternity in our hearts. And with that being our roadmap, we will be content. iPhone, iPad, Cadillac, Gucci, I don't know what's out there. It won't matter. Because what shall it profit a man, Jesus said, if he get an Xbox and lose his own soul? What shall it profit a woman if she gets an unlimited Nordstrom's gift card and loses her own soul? You'll only be discontented. Better to have God than to die in this world with everything. He who dies with the most toys wins nothing. Father, we thank you for your word. And right now, tonight, we just pray that this message would realign our soul, our mind, our affections, our passions, our desires. And Father, that we would see everything in light of eternity. And it's getting pretty easy, actually, Lord, when we look around this world, we see nations, economies failing. Much of Europe, we see what's happening, Lord, in certain parts of the Orient and in America. The world is in tremendous pressure, and yet we know our Bibles. The Bible makes it very clear even that the Antichrist will ride in a wave. Daniel warns us of economic peril, and he'll have the answers. So we look around this world and we say, Lord, everything is right on time. Everything's right on target. Cause our hearts, Father, to be in tune with your will. Right now, Lord, I pray that we would just yield to you now. And while heads are bowed and eyes are closed, maybe right now you are one of those people tonight that are saying, man, this is true stuff and I need Jesus. Jesus Christ wants you personally to know him. He wants your sins forgiven. That's why he gave his blood, that you can have your sins forgiven. But you and only you can take him up on that offer. And maybe tonight is your night. Imagine we come to the end of the year and eventually we're going to come to the end of life or the end of time. Or maybe you'll come to the end of your life. And the Bible says the harvest is past and the summer is ended, but we're not saved. Where are you? If you die tonight, are you confident when you breathe your last breath and close your eyes that you'll see Jesus on good terms? That can change for you tonight. Heads are bowed, eyes are closed, Christians praying tonight, maybe now. As I look across the sanctuary, you're saying, I want Jesus Christ as my Lord and Savior now. I want my sins forgiven. I want to live for him forevermore. Put your hand up if that's you tonight. Don't be shy. If God's stirring, God bless you. If God's stirring your heart, raise your hand. You know it. There's a little bit of a unusual anxiety in the middle of your chest right now. You can't really recognize it, but you know it's him. God bless you in the back. Anyone else? I knew that was going to happen this evening when I saw you, sir. Anyone else back here? You can put your hand down. Anyone else? God bless you. Wow. You can put your hands down. Father, I pray that you'd bless our brand new brothers and sisters right now, Jesus. What an amazing work of your Spirit. I ask you, Father, as they articulate to you right now in their own words, that you'd forgive them, that you'd cleanse them, that you'd wash them, that your Bible says, any man or woman who comes to me, you will in no wise cast out. That for God so loved the world that he gave his only begotten Son, that whosoever would believe in him would not perish, but have everlasting life. It's amazing for us to think, Lord, that you have that discontentment of spirit when it says that you're not willing that any should perish. That is a grievous thing to you. It grieves the heart of God. And that you would leave that up to us individually to choose you. Father, bless these right now who have lifted their hands, who have said in their hearts, yes, God, I need you now. Father, do what you do in their lives. In Jesus' name, and all God's people said, amen.
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0: When Jesus said, "Whatever you ask in my name, this I will do," was he guaranteeing that we can get anything we want if we just ask the right way? Today on Truth for Life, Alistair Begg helps us think through this often misunderstood and misapplied passage. We're studying in John chapter 14.
1: Well, we broke off this morning by seeking at least to understand, or I sought to try and make clear, the fact that the greatest work that is ever done is the work of salvation, it's the work of regeneration, and that when we understand that to be the case, then when we move from the 12th verse into the 13th and into the 14th verse, we have another control that is provided by the context. So the verses that are there for us, greater works than these will the person who believes in Jesus do. And the reason that this is going to be the case, and here's the controlling phrase, is because I am going to the Father. That is, if you like, the trigger that is going to give the fullness of all that Jesus is referencing here. And he then goes on to say, whatever you ask in my name, this I will do. And then in a categorical statement, he comes further and says, if you ask me anything in my name, I will do it. Now again, there's a controlling sentence there, phrase there, isn't there? Whatever you ask in my name, this I will do, that the Father may be glorified in the Son. So that the promise of answered prayer is prayer that is expressed to God in order that God might be glorified as a result of answering that prayer. And God is glorified, as Jesus has been explaining, in the cross of Christ, that the glory of God is established in that way. And later on in the 15th chapter, when Jesus is speaking again directly to the things that his followers are going to be doing, he says to them, "You did not choose me, but I chose you and appointed you that you should go and bear fruit, and that your fruit should abide." Here we go. "So that whatever you ask the Father in my name, he may give it to you." Now, what I'm suggesting to you is that there is a direct correlation between this straightforward statement concerning the greater works and then the answer of prayer. Not that it is entirely to be answered in relationship to salvation, but I'm suggesting that what Jesus has in mind when he speaks in this way is just that. If we're going to ask in accord with the will of God, if we're going to ask in accord with the character of Jesus, if you like, if we're going to ask in Jesus' name, then we're going to ask in relationship to all that his name stands for. And his name is Jesus, Yeshua. He is the Savior, he is the Deliverer, he is the Rescuer. And the purpose of the prayers being answered is not our benefit, but is God's glory. That you may ask whatever you would choose to ask in order that the Father might be glorified. Now, before I sidestep and address the questions that are in your minds,

0: Let's say to one another, now, the people who were there to actually hear this firsthand then became the apostles that took the message forward. So it would be a legitimate thing, I think, to say, now let's see how those people who heard this from directly from the lips of Jesus then translated that into life as life unfolded after he had done what he said he was going to do, which is go to the Father. You know the story in Acts chapter 16. They go to Philippi. The gospel goes into Europe for the first time. And as a result of what they're doing, they end up in a quite dreadful spot. And they were doing things that were not lawful as far as people were concerned. And they were attacked, and the magistrates tore their garments off and gave orders to beat them with rods. And when they had inflicted many blows on them, they threw them into prison, ordering the jailer to keep them safely. This is Paul and Silas. And having received this order, he put them into the inner prison and fastened their feet in the stocks. And about midnight, Paul and Silas were praying and singing hymns to God. And the prisoners were listening to them. And then, of course, as you know, there is this amazing earthquake, shakes the whole place to bits. And eventually, we have this amazing encounter involving the jailer, who apparently from nowhere calls out, "What must I do to be saved?" Now, he says, "You can ask anything you want." I imagine part of their prayer was, "Lord, we are here by your appointment. We are here as your servants. Our entire lives have been given over to the extension of your kingdom so that men and women might come to know exactly who you are and what you've done and why it matters. Lord, fulfill your purposes. Lord, be glorified in the jail. Get glory to your name." And suddenly, as if no correlation between the two, they have the opportunity of leading this man and his family to faith in Jesus Christ. The point I want to make is simply this. They weren't praying, "Oh God, get us out of here." And even when the church was praying, "Get them out of there," they weren't really on track themselves. No, they weren't praying, "Get me out." They were praying, "Glorify your name." And they rejoiced. They rejoiced. Then he brought them up. That's the jailer. Then he brought them up into his house and set food before them, and he rejoiced along with his entire household that he had believed in God, that he had believed in God. So I'm suggesting that you have a pattern of prayer in the unfolding story of the Acts of the Apostles, the early church, and that we have some indication of how these early believers, if you like, assimilated what Jesus is saying here. "Whatever you ask in my name, this I will do." The prayer proceeds from faith in Christ. The prayer unfolds in union with Christ. And the prayer is expressed for the glory of Christ. So Jesus is not here promising to answer any prayer that happens to rattle around in your head. You say, "But he says that. If you ask me anything in my name, I will do it." Well, he doesn't say, I will do anything that is rattling around in your head. He says, no, if you ask anything in my name. In my name is not an incantation. You see, we have absolutely no right to expect that whatever passes through our thinking processes, we can ask God about and we can be guaranteed that it will be done. No more than we have any warrant as believers for asking God to remove any difficulty, any disappointment, anything at all, and make sure that we never have to deal with anything like that again. Oh, but says somebody, you can't just deal with this and violate your own principles. What, for example, about Jesus, the things that he says in other places? Let's take, for example, what he says in Mark chapter 11, after he has cursed the fig tree. And you know that when you turn to it, Acts chapter 11, verse 20 or so. And they had a conversation with him about the fig tree that had been cursed. Jesus, in responding to the question by Peter, says, "Have faith in God. Truly I say to you, whoever says to this mountain, be taken up and thrown into the sea, and doesn't doubt in his heart, but believes that what he says will come to pass, it will be done for him." Well, what are you going to make about that? Make of that? Well, if you know your Bible, you know that that is an ongoing picture. It's a figurative picture that runs all the way through, especially the prophets. For example, Isaiah. So you know, I'm not making it up. Isaiah 54, and God says through the prophet, "For my mountains may depart and the hills be removed, but my steadfast love shall not depart from you." See what he's saying? There's more likelihood of this mountain range disappearing from sight than there is the possibility of my covenant love being removed from you. He doesn't anticipate that the mountains are about to be removed. He's using it as a picture by way of contrast. And I suggest that the same thing is actually here, that this is figurative, that it is a metaphor. That is not to devalue it. That is not to diminish it in any way. Because in actual fact, what Jesus is saying is that by faith, we may be enabled to overcome difficulties and to deal with circumstances that are apparently insurmountable to us. That we have every right to come before God and address him in that way, provided we ask correctly. James chapter 4, 1 John chapter 5. And these buffers are there, not as means of prevention, but these buffers are there in order to keep us on track so that we don't ask incorrectly. You see, God is God as God forever and ever. God is not in any way diminished in his miracle-conducting capacity at any point in all of human history. That is unassailable. God is able to do what he chooses to do, and we acknowledge that. But we also have to acknowledge he chooses to work through actual events. He chooses to work medically through the gifts that he's given to physicians, not exclusively, not entirely, but nevertheless, routinely. It is something out of the ordinary that takes us beyond that realm. Now, the reason this is so important is because if we get this wrong, there's no saying where you'll end up. When I was a young minister on my own for the very first time within the first 24 months, so I was 25, and we had a young missionary that went to Senegal, as it turns out. And she went out to Senegal, and within a relatively short time, perhaps within a year, she had to come home for medical tests. When she had the medical tests, they found that she had a mass in her abdomen that they tried to radiate, they tried to do whatever they could with, but there was no possibility for her restoration. She was in her 20s. So she was in bed at home with her mom and dad, believing parents. I didn't know what to do when I was told that well-meaning people of a persuasion, not along the lines of what I'm suggesting here, but a certain persuasion, they had gone to this house. They had prayed over this girl, and then they had physically removed her from the bed and tried to walk her through the house so as to prove to her parents that they had asked whatever they would like to ask of God, and it was answered, look, she's walking. When she died, not long after that, these same well-meaning people, along the lines of the mountain being removed, put an unbelievable burden on her mom and dad by explaining to them that the reason their daughter was dead rather than alive was because they did not possess sufficient faith to ask for this mountain to be removed. Have you got any rivers you think are uncrossable? Yeah. Have you got any mountains you can't tunnel through? Yeah. Well, God specializes in things thought impossible. He can do just what no other can do. These verses demand our attention, and they should bring us to the place where we recognize that we have no right to circumscribe the province of God, nor do we actually possess any right to prescribe to God what needs to take place. We have every right to come to God and lay our lives before Him and seek His blessing. My friend Bruce Milne has left us so much of a wonderful legacy in his writings. And addressing this matter, he says, when we seek to understand things in this way, it will appear that what we're saying is that we don't actually believe God, that we don't actually believe the Bible. This is what he says. This interpretation does not imply that the church ought not to anticipate tangible demonstrations of the presence of the risen Lord in its midst. I'm there. Show yourself strong, Father. Save hundreds of people. Save thousands of people. Save the least likely people. Do something. We're not at liberty to stand back from that. But at the same time, it does not encourage unhealthy sensationalism or unworthy arrogance on the part of the disciples. In the final analysis, the one who works in the church is its head and Lord, and hence the powers of the kingdom are available only through believing prayer in Jesus' name. It is also, I think, helpful, I find it helpful, to ask of certain things as they come along the way, does this work for Jesus? Because if it doesn't work for Jesus, then it's not going to work for me. Or how did Jesus handle this? After all, he's the Son. He's part of the Trinity. Well, we don't have to guess at that, do we? Because it's recorded for us. Yet, not what I will, but what you will. Yes, we're going to pray for healing. Yes, we're going to pray believing prayers for healing because we believe that God can heal. He may heal with or without the medical facilities because He's God. But it's a far cry from that humble conviction in Jesus' name to march in dying people around their house in a sensational display of a really poor understanding of the Bible. If we think about this in relationship, by and large, to our prayers, if we pray in this way, then we're only actually asking for that which is in accord with God and His purposes. And we can't always know what is in accord with His purposes. We know that He loves to save people. We do know that He is far more willing to bless us than we are to ask Him to bless us. But we don't know the details. We don't know whether our lives will be long or whether they'll be short. William Carey, the founder of modern missions, goes to India, and he leaves us with a great line: expect great things from God, attempt great things for God. That's what he did. Do you know how long he was there before he saw a single convert? It wasn't weeks. It wasn't months. It was years. He was there expecting great things from God. God, in his sovereignty, was doing what he set out to do. How many of my prayers are actually big prayers like this? Prayers for the extension of God's kingdom. Prayers for the most unlikely people to be converted. Prayers that God would be glorified in everything. As opposed to, could you please help me with this? Could you please fix that? Now we can bring everything to God in prayer. Don't let's go wrong. We understand this. But I think if the apostles came back and heard us pray, they might say, why don't you ask him for something that he really wants to give? For you, being evil, know how to give good gifts to your children. How much more will your heavenly Father give good things to them that ask him? What are these good things? Well, the other translation is that he will give the Holy Spirit to them that ask him. Do we need the Holy Spirit? Yes. Why? So that we might be closer to Jesus. So that we might then be the servants of Jesus. So that we might proclaim the word of Jesus. So that people will come to Jesus. So that God will be glorified. And when we go all the way to the end of the Bible, I think this whole notion is borne out. There's a reason why in the Lord's Prayer, you know, we pray, thy kingdom come, thy will be done on earth as it is in heaven, you know. Your kingdom come. We don't know what's happening to this kingdom. I mean, it looks like it's on very shaky foundations at the moment. We're concerned about that. We know that we're supposed to pray for those in authority, for princes and for governors, and we're doing that as well. But Lord, we want your kingdom to come. You see, the greatest work is the work of redemption. It's the work of regeneration. And if that is the focus, and Jesus encourages prayer, then it seems to me that that ought to be our priority. At least that. I just got a horrible feeling that God will see me and say, why did you never ask me for things I wanted to give you? Did you really think you needed a motorbike? I mean, did you really think that you needed this? Did you really think you needed to live forever? Why did you ask for that? Jesus didn't ask for that. We can ask for everything. We can ask for anything. In Jesus' name, within the framework of his purposes and in light of his promises.
1: 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We're always looking for more ways to help you tell others about who Jesus is and what he's done and what his promises really mean. And Alistair is here. I wanted to ask you a question about your book, The Man on the Middle Cross, and how it's being used around the world. Over the last year, we've seen how a clip pulled from the message you were giving in Texas reached millions of people, that Man on the Middle Cross clip that I'm sure many of our listeners have seen circulating. And I just heard that the book that you wrote that shares that story, along with a couple other Bible stories, is an evangelistic tool that has now reached more than a million people in its first year of publication.
2: It is remarkable. The other thing, mentioning that, Bob, is that the translation of this has been, again, because of what folks do, but has been fantastic. I just received the copies from Italy and from France and a whole bunch of places, and they are also saying that this has proved very, very helpful.
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3: 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I'm Bob Lapine. 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
7: Welcome to another edition of Bible Q&A with John MacArthur. Well, imagine being part of the massive crowd following Jesus every day, hearing him teach, watching him heal, considering becoming his disciple. Then one day, Jesus tells you and those with you, "If anyone comes to me and does not hate his own father and mother and wife and children and brothers and sisters, yes, and even his own life, he cannot be my disciple." John, those are serious words. And the question is, what was Jesus getting at when he told the crowd they needed to hate their families?
8: Well, we want to understand that that's the word hate in terms of contrast. A similar statement in Matthew 10:37 is the key to understanding this difficult contrast. 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Is it more important than any possession, any prestige, any relationship you possess? And he still calls for the same total commitment at any price.
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14: 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You will wind up with yourself.
12: That's Brant Hansen, and he's our guest today on Focus on the Family with Jim Daly, helping us better understand God's plan for men and how important biblical manhood is for families and society. Stay with us for a conversation that'll both challenge and inspire you. I'm John Fuller.
15: John, I think it's fair to say a lot of guys today are kind of struggling with aimlessness. What's my goal? There's certainly a hyper-feminization of the culture. So what are we about, you know, as men? What do we do? I think it was Ted Cunningham, the pastor that's been on Focus, good friend, once said, the biggest challenge we face is picking our own parking spot, right? And I think the big reason, and I believe our guest today, Brant Hansen, would agree, that people, men particularly, are struggling is we're seeking pleasure instead of something bigger, a bigger picture, a bigger cause. Maybe you're feeling like that, and you don't feel that you're pursuing significance. Today we're going to cover it. The great news is God has a plan and a purpose for your life that is so much bigger than picking your parking spot.
12: Right.
15: Believe me, your life can amount to so much more.
12: Mm-hmm. And Brant Hansen is heard on more than 200 Christian radio stations. He's won awards as National Personality of the Year. He's the author of a number of books. We've had him here before talking about some of the earlier titles. This particular book that'll make up the basis for our conversation today is called The Men We Need, God's Purpose for the Manly Man, the Avid Indoorsman, or Any Man Willing to Show Up. And Brant is married to Carolyn. They have two grown children, and he's already showed me pictures of his one grandchild.
15: That's so good. Brant, I got to ask you, welcome back, first of all.
16: Thank you.
15: And, you know, what is it like to be the National Personality of the Year?
16: Well, I'm glad it's phrased that way, because originally in my bio it was written, he's won multiple Personality of the Year awards. Multiple Personality of the Year.
15: You're probably not what you want.
16: No. We need to rephrase. So,
15: yeah. You know, we are on a serious topic today, but I'm sure we'll, you know, weave some humor into this because it needs to have some humor. Speak to this idea of toxic masculinity. We hear it all the time.
16: Yeah.
15: How do you define it? I'm not sure if I know how to define it, really.
16: Well, okay, so it's this domineering thing where a man dominates people.
15: So that's the toxic part.
16: I think
15: part.
16: That's basically it. But this is one reason I wanted to write the book, is because masculinity has been deconstructed so effectively and so much and so over and over. And some of that's very helpful to deconstruct. Okay, we shouldn't be this or that. Okay, but what's the construction? Because it's easy to actually deconstruct things. We can do that very easily. I learned that just like building a Lego tower, like to build the tower to the ceiling for the kids. Like it takes a while and then they can slap it down in 1 second and laugh. And it's like, yeah, the easy part is taking something down. But does anyone have a construction? Because guys actually need a vision for how to live.
15: That is so good. My thing was the marble thing. You know, you make the marble go yeah, around all this right. stuff and drop, and the right. kids would come in, they'd run right through it after we built it. But like, what are you doing?
16: Same thing with like setting up dominoes or whatever. But again, it could be, I appreciate saying this is not the way to lead a family. Like if you're dominating, you're operating by fear or you're, there's plenty of toxic stuff in our culture. There's no doubt about it. And, but what is the big picture what we're trying to get at.
15: Yeah, and I appreciate the fact that, you know, it's easy to tear something down. It seems politically one side wants to tear things down. The other side wants to maintain and hopefully make things better. That's a generalization. I get it. But that it is easy. Dr. Dobson used to talk about us being in the current of a river. And it just keeps pulling culture downstream. And if you stand against it, you're going to get a lot of pressure, right? And I think that's what the tearing down, another way of saying that.
16: Yeah, I think that's right. And I think it's also really important, too, because we immediately try to fill in the blank then. Unfortunately, I think, this is coming from my point of view, we fill it in with the trappings of masculinity, not really getting at the heart of it. So I wrote this book. I'm not the typical man book writer. I have neurological problems. I can't hunt or, you know, I don't fish. I can't fix stuff. My wife has a honey don't list.
15: honey don't. I've got the same list.
16: Yeah, exactly. Please don't try this. But there's a lot of things. I'm not good at that stuff. So yeah. if we're told you got to be climbing mountains or you got to be hunting elk, you got like all that stuff is fine. There's nothing wrong with that. But is that actually the heart of what God wants us to be? So I'm taking a shot at saying this is what it is.
15: Well, let's go there. What is God calling us to be, and what's the role for men in society?
16: I think it is what he gave Adam to do, which is be a keeper of the garden. I think that's it. And he specifically told Adam that this is his job. And when Adam failed to do it, Adam was passive. And he failed to protect Eve. He failed to protect the garden. And I think a man at his best, this is what I'm trying to tell younger guys, guys in general. Like, you are at your best when you are someone who creates a space around you where people are secure, where the vulnerable get to thrive, where, just like in a garden, there are species in a garden that they couldn't survive out in the wilderness, but in a garden, they, when it's well kept, they get to thrive and bloom. And I think that's my role. That's who I am when I'm at my best. And women, when they hear me elucidate this, they want to stand and applaud.
15: Yeah. Let's capture some of what you're saying there, because you use that analogy of the garden from the Garden of Eden. Describe what you're saying there in greater detail. So Adam and Eve are created. They're in the garden. Everything's going well. They're walking with the Lord in the cool of the afternoon. Mm-hmm. Sounds pretty good.
16: Yeah. And then I always thought that Adam was way far away, like naming animals or something, when Eve was tempted. But if you read the actual scripture, it's apparent that he's right there. He's with her, and he's doing nothing. And this is a thing, when I talk to family counselors, and it happens a lot in Christian families too, but there's the toxic domineering male idea, but there's also a toxic passivity that can happen too,
15: yeah,
16: where you start to check out. I think that's where Adam is. But when they both blow it, they both sin, when God comes into the garden, he says, Adam, where are you? And I think it's because I made you to be the protector of this place. I made you to be the one that would be the keeper of this garden, and you failed to do it. So that is a failure that I have to avoid myself all the time. And it's a task that anybody can do. You don't have to be great outdoorsman to do this. You could be an accounting professor. You could be a plumber. You could be anything. But once you understand that this is my role, people respond to that.
15: No, and it's interesting. And going back to the comment you made about women who applaud you when you speak about this topic, it's an insight into what they're actually looking for.
16: Yes, totally. So the thing that tipped me off to this, and I talk about this at the beginning of the book because I want to get guys' attention, but the best-selling poster of all time I found in college, it was in every girl's room in college. And it was at the University of Illinois. This is the late 80s. But it's still the best-selling poster ever, and it's a guy. And I asked I asked the lady, like, what is the deal with this guy? Why is he so attractive? It's a picture of a guy. He's profiled. And I know he's a good-looking guy, but they're like, it's not the guy. It's the fact that he's holding this baby. And it's the way the baby's looking at him. So it's just a guy holding a baby. It's the best-selling poster. And the baby's look, he's looking up at this guy. And the baby, you could tell, is vulnerable, is looking to him for protection. And that captured every girl's heart.
15: Huh.
16: That it indicates something to me. And the fact that every time when you ask women, like, what's the most attractive occupation? They never say radio host, unfortunately. They say firefighter. And so I joke about that in the book. I'm like, it's guys.
15: We're out, John.
17: Yeah.
16: Well, I mean, me too. But what is really attractive about it? I joke in the book, it's not the reflective pants, because I tried that. It didn't work.
15: That was also an 80s thing.
16: Right. It was. I tried to move past that. But it's like when women respond this way, they find it highly attractive when men create secure spaces around them. And if guys did this role of keeper of the garden, there wouldn't have been a need for a Me Too movement.
15: Yeah, interesting.
16: Yeah.
15: Let's move to another area, I think. What is the most terrifying thing that can happen to a man in his lifetime?
16: I think it's looking back and saying, I never became who I was supposed to be.
15: Wow. Okay, that hits me with a sledgehammer.
16: Well, but that's because it's resonant for all of us too. Yeah. But again, if I'm never given the picture of what is masculinity, if I'm never given the box top for the puzzle where I can see what I'm supposed to be doing, I wind up with all these pieces of, okay, big truck, I guess, good with axe throwing or whatever it is. Those things are fine, but they're not the heart of this. And what's wild, too, about the woman's instinctual respect for a man like this, she's attracted originally maybe to your muscles, because it looks like you'll be somebody who's a protector and somebody who can provide security. But if you don't provide security, if you are all about your body, you know, just bodybuilding, or you just flirt with women, or whatever, she'll resent your muscles. What she's attracted to is security. So you can be a guy that's not... You don't look like you belong on a fitness magazine cover. Doesn't matter. She will find you very attractive if you're fulfilling this role of keeper of the garden. I just find that so interesting. And I tell guys, I don't want you to do this role just because women think it's attractive. But that should point you some direction about what we're actually for and what we are when we're at our best.
15: Yeah.
16: And you can use whatever talents you have to do that.
15: Well, and I think, you know, some people are going, I can't be reduced to that simple a term. But generally, you're just saying God put a hole in women's heart for this kind of connection and for men to step up to that kind of behavior and that kind of attraction.
16: And I'm saying that women are brilliant and they intuitively know what we are for when we're at our best.
15: Huh.
16: And so when we abandon that, when we don't know what we're for, they will resent that. And they should. Mm-hmm.
15: Yeah, so interesting.
16: That's what I'm saying.
15: Explain how a life of commitment is different from a life of insulating from personal connection.
16: It will make you grow up. It will provide poetry in life. There is no poetry in life without commitment. And I'm trying to tell guys this too, because we all want to be free agents, especially in a very consumer successful society. But if you don't bind yourself to causes or things that are important, if you don't make that decision like one woman forever, you will not be able to experience some of this freedom, some of this, the joy, the things that could happen later on. You will wind up with yourself. So I'm trying to tell guys that too. Like the only poetry in life will come from actually binding yourself to the right causes and people and to God.
17: Yeah. So you're not saying it has to be in the context of marriage.
16: No.
17: That's a great commitment. But not just marriage.
16: Doesn't have to be in community. And obviously, like, through your commitment to the Lord, I think is where all of this profundity is going to come from.
17: Yeah.
16: But when you are in community, and marriage is a hyper intense example of community, when you are, it will make you grow up. A real woman will call you out to actually do things that you don't want to do.
17: Yeah.
16: Like, go to CVS at 2 a.m. to go grab something, like, because she doesn't feel well. Well, a fake woman, a pixelated woman on a screen will never ask you to do that.
17: Yeah.
16: So you will remain a boy.
17: Yeah.
16: But if you can't explain to guys, like, why this is better, they can't, it's hard for them to put away the childish stuff. Once they have a bigger vision, you can start to go, hey, yeah, I don't want to do this anymore.
17: Mm-hmm. Yeah. Yeah. My oldest son, as a single, plugged into a church and had a commitment to the people there. He got a call at 2 a.m. from somebody that was in that group and in trouble. Hmm. And so that's kind of a parallel for a single person. Again, I think I'm with you. Marriage is huge in that way, the way it shapes us.
16: Yes.
17: But it's not the only way.
16: No, it's not. And it's just a very focused, white hot, you know, intensity.
17: Deep dive, yeah.
16: Furnace to change and be molded.
17: Yeah. Mm. This is Focus on the Family with Jim Daly. And today we're talking to Brant Hansen about his book, The Men We Need, God's Purpose for the Manly Man, the Avid Indoorsman, or Any Man Willing to Show Up. 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
15: Brant, you came up with 6 decisions men can make that will set them apart in the ways that we're talking about. List those for us, and then we'll spend a little time diving into each one.
16: Yeah, the first one is about forsaking the fake and relishing the real, which is a huge issue.
15: And what are you aiming at with that statement?
16: There are fake ways to live available to us, and have been. Especially with video games, especially with pornography, especially like
15: screen stuff.
16: But it's also like it gives you a dopamine hit, but it's not real life. So it's fake, obviously, but it will make you depressed because the reason we feel meaninglessness is because we do meaningless things. I'm convinced of it. I know this from personal experience.
15: Well, let me ask you this. I mean, guys that struggle with that, you know, this idea of that short-term gain versus a long-term commitment to Christ, to your spouse, to your family, et cetera, it does require decision-making.
16: You're
15: at a fork, and you got to say, this is more important than that. But so many guys, you look at some of the data, it's horrific, like 68% of Christian men view pornography. You know, I find that data point shocking, frankly.
16: It's. But no one's ever had this before. No culture, no humans in history have ever had this available like this before. And so what I want to say in this book, too, to guys is, I'm sorry. It wasn't supposed to be this hard. It was not supposed to be this difficult in life. Guys, you would live in a village. People knew you. They're in and out of your house. You're all building the wall together. You've all got a purpose. You all are defending the area. You're working in an agrarian culture. You're growing things. Like, people know you. You don't have downtime. You don't have isolation. You don't have all this mass loneliness. But I say that because we can feel guilty about the stuff we get caught up in. But I also want to go, especially the younger guys, like, it hasn't always been this difficult, and I'm sorry, but there is a better way to live, and it's going to be from you actually making decisions, not in the moment necessarily. It's going to be making decisions about how you structure your life so that you're around people more and you're busier.
15: Well, and I guess that's the real question right there, is that people, you have to perceive there's a greater benefit in choosing this over that.
16: Right.
15: And
16: just like any addiction.
15: Yeah.
16: And people will tell you, I can't say no to this unless I'm saying yes to this other thing that I love more.
15: Uh-huh.
16: So how do you do that if you don't know what your purpose is, if you don't have a bigger purpose in life to be driven by? So what I'm saying is, this is all part of this. When I'm trying to paint a picture for a guy to say, look, you're here to be this keeper of the garden with whatever you have, whatever sphere of influence you have, whatever skills you have. They may be like me. I'm verbal. I write things, but I use my platform to try to protect people.
15: Yeah, that's a good point and a good talking point to have with your young men today. I hope people are catching that. Yeah. Let's move to the second decision. It is to protect the vulnerable. You had an amazing experience holding a little baby in Afghanistan, I think it was.
16: Well, yeah, that's the first time I went to a Cure hospital, and Cure is they're all about Jesus, like healing and then telling the families and kids about Jesus. The first time I went, they had me do kangaroo duty, it's called, and I had no idea what that was. And they sent me to the neonatal intensive care unit, and I had to unbutton the top part of my shirt, and they handed me a 1-pound child to hold against my skin underneath my chin. And I realized as I was rocking her for a couple, everybody left. I had a couple hours with this unnamed human because they didn't think she was going to live. So what's the point of naming her? I just thought, she's an Afghan woman. She's sick. She has no money, no identity, no nothing. And I know God loves her. And I thought, I want to be like that. Like, if God is a defender of the vulnerable, if he's a champion of widows, he's a defender of orphans, then that's what a godly man is too, right?
15: Should be.
16: Should be. So I was just thinking, but I'm not jacked. I'm not a big athlete. I'm not a special forces guy. I'm not, those things are all great. I'm not a hunter. I play the accordion, as a matter of fact. So that should put everything in perspective. I'm not that guy, but what can I do? And it turns out, anybody who wants to show up, you can become a defender of the vulnerable in your own way, in your own sphere. But that really ignited something for me. So I've been working with these hospitals ever since. And so for a guy who's kind of, honestly, I'm a nerd, but I get to be a part of defending these kids with disabilities all around the world in the name of Jesus. And that's a pretty sweet thing.
15: Absolutely. Hmm. You had another overseas trip where you had a different experience helping a needy woman. What was that about?
16: Oh, I failed. I wrote about it in the book, but it was we were in Senegal in Africa, and this woman was chasing us, trying to sell us some peanuts, I believe, in a bag on the street. And she was wearing this very long, vividly blue purple dress. And we drove away because we're like, we're not hungry. That's the gist of the story. But I was haunted looking out the back of the van. It's so dusty and it's maybe 100 degrees. And seeing her desperately chasing after the van. And then thinking, why didn't I do something? I have like $50 in my pocket. Like, and I realized that what we do matters. What we don't do, what we do. If sometimes you just have these memories and things that it's kind of a kick to the gut. You're like, why did I do that? I think a lot of people can relate to that. But I want to go from there and go, okay, so if what I do matters, I need to show up and not just walk away. That's all.
15: No, I mean, everybody, I think, can relate to an experience like that where you missed it.
16: Yeah, exactly.
15: But you want to come back and remember to do it next time.
16: Yeah, and I think God's merciful. I know he's good, so he can take some of that stuff and make something beautiful out of it in the end.
17: I think I respond to those moments with logic, not heart. And I can kind of justify why, as you did, I'm not hungry, so I'll move on. Right. And it takes the Holy Spirit a little bit of time to really get to my heart.
16: Yeah, me too. Me too. And I want to be ready when those opportunities manifest themselves. Because when you redefine yourself as, I'm not a consumer of peanuts, that's not the point.
15: The peanuts aren't the
16: point. The point is, how do I bless people?
15: Yeah.
16: And I'm going to protect what's probably a desperate mom who's trying to sell something so she can have something to take home to her kids. Like, so yeah. Anyway, that's, I just want to be ready.
15: You know, Brant, one of the things, there's so much to do, right? There's so much we have to be. And as you pointed out so well today, so many young men in particular, but older guys too, that have just wandered in this culture of, again, decreasing masculinity, attack on masculinity, that people don't even know what to do. I've been on plenty of airplanes where a woman's struggling to get her suitcase up and some guy popped up, and sometimes it goes well, like she says, thank you so much, or other times it's like, I don't need your help.
16: Yeah.
15: You know, and it's like this total, you just don't know what you're going to get.
16: That's right.
15: And I think in that context, pressing ahead and being that godly man is just the right thing to do, no matter what everybody else says around you, right?
16: I think so,
15: and
16: too.
15: And the right person is going to be drawn to that. For the single guy, that's great. I think a very engaged single woman might say, wow, he's the kind of guy I'd like to find. The question is, in this culture today, with all the things we've talked about with screen time and kind of an imposed separation, young men sitting in their rooms doing things they probably should not be doing, how does a woman, a young woman, find this kind of guy? Where is she going to find this guy that's out there looking out for the vulnerable, somebody who knows what their mission is?
16: Well, I have a horribly self-serving idea, but that's, voice this book on them, because or at least the first chapter, or at least tell them about the first chapter. Because again, when a guy realizes that this is actually what he's supposed to be, and that women find it attractive, and it actually makes his heart beat faster because at a deep level it resonates with him.
15: Yeah.
16: You're going to be able to call that out of a man as well. My wife shapes me when she says, wow, when you did that, it was really attractive.
15: Well, that's an interesting concept. Either be shaped now, or if you get married, she'll shape you then, and it'll be a little more difficult.
16: Well, if you put this in, if, as a parent or as a wife or as a potential wife, like you're putting this picture in front of him, like I see things in you and you're complimenting those things that you do find attractive when he does the right thing. That's a great way to shape him. It's not nagging.
15: Right.
16: It's positive.
15: Right. But, I mean, it's what we all say. Our wives make us better people.
16: Yeah.
15: I mean, I totally believe that. It's true in my life with Jean. So she makes me a much better person.
16: Recently, there's some kind of brouhaha going out in the street in front of our house about 11 o'clock. And I don't know if it's a bunch of teenagers or college. I don't know what was going on. But it was like they're wrestling or fighting. It's a big group of kids. Not normal. And we were upstairs in bed. And I'm like, don't worry about it. They're just goofing around. My wife's looking out the window and she's worried about it. And I'm like, well, just turn the noisemaker up, you know, whatever. And so she was bothered. She actually went downstairs.
15: Oh, no.
16: And now
15: that's
16: I'm lying.
15: The worst outcome.
16: Exactly. That's exactly right. So I'm lying. I'm prone, inert,
18: you're,
16: you know.
18: You're Adam, totally passive.
16: Right, doing nothing. So I'm like, I can't do this. I can't. I just wrote a book about this. Like, I can't do it. No, like, what am I supposed to do? Well, I just went downstairs. I put my, you know, got dressed, went out the door to go confront whatever. And as I'm going out there, they all dispersed. And I don't even think it was because of me. I think they probably already were dispersing. So I just turned around and came back in the house. And my wife said, that was really attractive. And I said, I didn't even do anything. I just walked out the door. She's like, yeah, but you were willing to.
15: Oh, that sounds like fun.
16: Yes. Well, just the willingness. It spoke to my wife that she is reassured that if needed, I'm going to be the keeper of this card. I'm not going to be passive about it. Yeah. And that's so – when I've talked about this around women or been interviewed on shows where a woman's part of the interviewing, they are like, this is exactly correct.
15: Yeah, of
16: course.
15: As far as
16: what we want from men.
15: It's attractive, like you've said. This has been really good. It's just the start. We got more of those six decisions. We've covered two. We'll come back next time and do the additional four. But what a great book to get. I'm thinking about reading this with Trent and Troy, just to make sure that base is covered. You know exactly what it means to be a man. And, you know, in so many ways, we use scripture rightfully to do that. We teach them. Almost two, three times a week, I'm shooting scripture to the boys saying, check this verse out. And, you know, it's just the basics. But to really go deep dive and talk about these six decisions, make sure your sons and you as a father are really grabbing hold of these things, because it does make your life much more rewarding and much more fulfilling. 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It's how Gene and I do. I know it's how you and Dina
16: do, John. We're signed
15: up
16: as well.
15: And, you know, that way it's steady and we can reach more and more people in the name of Christ. 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
15: Hey, Brandt, again, thank you. Let's come back next time and keep it going.
16: Awesome. Thank you.
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5: 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And today on A New Beginning, Pastor Greg Laurie points out, even if we never knew our earthly father, God is there for us. 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
6: Interesting thing about Father's Day is it is the holiday where people spend the least amount of money. It's way behind Mother's Day. It's behind Valentine's Day. It's behind Halloween. So dads, that's why you maybe didn't even get a card today. And maybe you got a pair of socks or something like that. That's an unfortunate thing, because the reality is that fathers play such an important role in our culture right now. They really do. In fact, it's the absence of fathers that is the root of almost all of our societal ills. I could barrage you all day with stats to prove that, but here's just a few. A child born in a fatherless home is 68% more likely to use drugs or alcohol. 85% of all youths sitting in prison are from fatherless homes. 63% of teens who attempt suicide, again, from fatherless homes. Fatherless sons are 300% more likely to become incarcerated. Fatherless daughters who marry have a 92% higher divorce rate, and fatherless sons are 35% more likely to experience marital failure. Fatherless daughters are 111% more likely to have children as teenagers and 164% more likely to have an out-of-wedlock birth. We desperately need fathers doing what God has called them to do. The Bible says, a child that is left to himself is a grief to his mother. And by that, the Bible is saying, when you don't parent a child and establish the parameters and the absolutes and the values that they so desperately need, they're going to bring shame to you later in life. I feel like right now we're looking at a generation of unparented children that desperately need dads in their life. They've been left to social media or their peers, or in some cases on the campuses, liberal professors that fill their heads with Marxist and anti-Christian and anti-Semitic propaganda, and then we see the results. In many ways, fathers are the unsung heroes in our nation today. Billy Graham said, and I quote, a good father is one of the most unsung, unpraised, unnoticed, and yet one of the most valuable assets in our society, end quote. And that is very true. So thank God for every godly father out there. And you know, this isn't just true among humanity. Believe it or not, it's also true in the animal kingdom. I read an interesting account in James Merritt's book about fathering, where he pointed out in Kruger National Park, and that's in South Africa, there were orphaned young elephants who were relocated without older bulls, or father elephants, if you will, and they began attacking rhinos and killing them. So they relocated some older bull elephants, put them in the park, and everything sorted itself out. And one expert actually concluded, even in the animal world, the presence of father figures is essential to civil behavior, discipline, and relational decorum with others, end quote. Now, there's a new phrase you hear today, trad dad. That's basically a traditional father. These are like the old.

0: old school dads. They tell lame dad jokes. You know, that's an essential, right? They like to grill. They believe in responsibility. They believe in discipline. They provide for their families. They protect their families. They lead the way for their families spiritually. Some call this toxic masculinity. I call it godly leadership, and we need more of it. One person put it this way: being a trad dad does not mean you're stuck in the past. It means you're standing firm in the chaos, end quote. And that's what we need, more men to stand firm in the chaos. Now, some of you may have had a trad dad, and then others may have had a passive dad. I'll call him a sad dad, in contrast to a trad dad. They're in the home, but they're not leading it. They're friendly, but they're not firm. They're agreeable, but they're not godly in direction. Here's a little newsflash. Your children don't need another buddy. They need a father, okay? A father. And yes, you're going to say those father cliches. When I was a boy, or, you know, you need to be responsible. You need to be a good, strong leader. Let me contrast trad dads and sad dads, or passive fathers and godly fathers. Passive fathers avoid conflict. Godly fathers resolve it. Passive dads go with the flow. Godly fathers lead with conviction. Passive fathers want to be liked. Godly fathers want to be respected. Passive fathers ignore problems. Godly dads tackle problems head on. Passive dads follow culture. Godly dads follow Christ. Now, in my case, I didn't have a dad at all. You know my story. My mom was married and divorced 7 times. And I never had a father growing up. And in fact, the guy that I thought was my father, I found out when I was around 23 or 24, he was not my father. So his name was on my birth certificate. Found out in reality, I was the result of a one-night stand. My mom had a fling in Long Beach, and she got pregnant and got this other guy to put his name on the birth certificate and so forth. Now, I know what some of you are thinking. What kind of a messed up Father's Day message is this? I came here to be encouraged, maybe some tips on grilling. And you're giving us this sob story. Well, I hope it will be a hopeful message, because here's what I really want to say. Even if you've been dealt a hand like this in life, God can step in and change the story. That's my message. Don't think this only applies to dads. It's really applying to mentors, father figures, and stepdads. Thank God for stepdads, right? Thank God. Who in many cases step in when the biological father stepped out.
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3: Hi, Pastor Greg. I'm very thankful for your gospel messages that helped lead my mother-in-law to Christ. That then trickled down to my husband and finally reached me. At that time, I was part of a religious group that I thought was teaching the truth, but found out the real truth by listening to you teach the Bible and then my own study in God's Word. I now know Jesus personally and feel led to share the truth of Jesus with them also. Thank you.
2: How have these studies in God's Word touched your life? If you have a story to share, why not call us and let us know? Call 1-866-871-1144. That's 866-871-1144.
1: And now Pastor Greg continues his message called How to Be a Father When You Are Fatherless.
0: Here's my first point. If you're taking notes, number one, you're not defined by your past. You're not defined by your past. You may have a trad dad, a sad dad, or no, Dad, you're not defined by your past. And I think sometimes people think, well, you know, I'm just going to repeat this behavior. You know, I've heard people talk about generational curses. And they base this on the passage where Scripture says the sins of the parents are visited on the children. So there's a curse on your family, and you're going to just perpetuate that curse, and you need to go and get the curse broken. I don't believe in generational curses, but I do believe in repeated behavior. And there's no question that if you come from an alcoholic home, the chances are higher that you could potentially become an alcoholic. If you come from a divorced home, chances are higher that you too could end up getting a divorce. That's true. That's an undeniable fact. But listen to this. God can break the cycle of sin in your family. Doesn't matter. I already told you my mom was married and divorced 7 times. I've been married over 52 years. Okay, so. And I don't drink. And that's never been a problem for me. So this is something that can happen in your life. Don't use that as an excuse for repeating bad behavior. God can change the story. God can step in. You think of David, who was the son of Jesse. And Jesse had 7 other sons. And the prophet Samuel shows up one day to anoint the next king of Israel. And he said, bring out your sons, Jesse. And Jesse trotted them out, and they were fine-looking, strapping young men. And most notable was one named Eliab that was a little taller than the others. And as the prophet walked down the line and looked at these sons, the Lord said, this is not the one. This is not the one. This is not the one. So Samuel finally says, Jesse, do you have any more sons? Yeah, I have one other. He's out in the field. He watches the sheep. His name is David. Well, bring him in. In comes David, bounding with youthful energy, and the Lord showed Samuel, that's the one. So David was in many ways neglected by his father. In fact, David wrote in one of his Psalms, when my father and mother forsake me, the Lord will take me up. So here's the thing. God says he will be a father to the fatherless. God can be the father you never had. And that's very important. You may not have had an earthly father. Or you may not have had a good earthly father, but you do have a father in heaven who loves you. A father in heaven who thinks about you constantly. A father in heaven that is looking out for your ultimate good. A father in heaven who has always been there. Number 2, even if you did not have a father, you can be a good father. Even if you did not have a father, you can be a good father. Now, when Christopher was born, my first son, I realized that I knew absolutely nothing about fathering. I had no role model. I had no point of reference. But I did the best I could do. I talked to other dads. I read books on fathering. I wanted to give him, in many ways, a childhood I never had. I think I spoiled him for sure. I agree with the statement of James Dobson when he said, every parent owes their first child an apology. And I think, you know, there's some truth to that. But I wanted him to have a wonderful childhood. Bringing me to point number 3, children are on loan to us for a short time. I mentioned Christopher. He went to be with the Lord 16 years ago. And that makes Father's Day a difficult day for me because I miss my son. But it's just a reminder, they're with us a short time. We think they're always going to be there. But they are there, but we want them to grow up and move out and start their own families. You don't want your kids living with you in their 40s, okay? So our job is to help them mature and become responsible and go live their own lives. But Psalm 127 says, children are a heritage from the Lord, the fruit of the womb, a reward. And the word heritage means a gift. Our children are not ours to mold, but to unfold. They belong to God. And our job is to raise them up in the way that they should go. Sometimes you'll hear parents saying, we haven't had any problems with our kids. Our kids are wonderful and they respect us and they do what we tell them to do. They're the best kids ever, and they're giving advice to other parents. Okay, how old are your kids? Oh, 2 and 3. Shut up. I don't know. Talk to me after you've survived the teen years. And they're young adults. And then maybe you can talk to us a little bit about parenting. But I think we as parents, especially as fathers, should live in such a way where our child will want to emulate us. Proverbs 30 verse 7 says, a righteous man walks in his integrity. His children are blessed after him. Paul said in 1 Corinthians 11, follow my example as I follow the example of God. So we should say, follow my example. Watch the way that I live. Now you're going to make mistakes as a father and as a mother. But you tell the children, follow the way that I live. Because dads, I don't want to lay too much pressure on you, but you're a living link to God. In many ways, the early ideas a child will form about God will be based on their relationship with you, their father. I've told you the story before of a little boy that was scared going to bed, and he yelled out, Daddy, Daddy, I'm scared of the dark. And the father said, now, son, God is with you. Don't be worried. No, Daddy, Daddy, come in here right now. No, son, I don't need to come in there. You're okay. God is with you. And the little boy said, but right now I need someone with skin on. A father is God with skin on. I'm not saying you're God, but I'm saying you're a representative of God. So live in that way.

0: great encouragement today from Pastor Greg Laurie from his message called How to Be a Father When You Were Fatherless. And there's more to come here on A New Beginning. But, you know, as we talk about being a father and having a father, it's an important time to ask you if you have a relationship with your Heavenly Father. Have you ever come to Him and asked Him to forgive your sins so you can join Him in heaven when this life is over? Pastor Greg, what would you say to the person listening who's not sure if they've ever come to the Lord and asked Him to be their Savior?
1: Yes, I think they need to make this commitment to Christ. Here's what the Bible says. Whoever will call upon the name of the Lord will be saved. So you need to reach out to God. Not just think about it. Not just say, one of these days I would like to. Just do it. In fact, you can do it right now. You say, well, how do I call out to the name of the Lord? You do it through prayer. God is just a prayer away. How about if I lead you in a prayer? And you could pray this prayer after me. You can pray it out loud if you like. You can pray it quietly in your heart. But direct this prayer toward God, and you could pray it after me right now. You ready? Pray this after me. Lord Jesus, I know that I'm a sinner, but I know that You're the Savior, and I want a relationship with You. So as Your word says, I'm calling on the name of the Lord. I'm asking You to save me from my sin, and I'm asking that we begin a new relationship today. Thank You for loving me and sending Your Son Jesus to die on the cross for my sin and then raising Him from the dead. I now put my faith and trust in Jesus Christ, and I ask this in Jesus' name. Amen.
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1: Absolutely.
0: All right. She writes and says, I had my 7 grandkids watch the movie in 2023. The next day, 4 of the boys, aged 13 to 17, accepted Jesus and were baptized in the pool at the Airbnb.
1: Wow.
0: That trip was the last time those kids saw their grandpa. He died just a few months later. That night by the pool will forever be a cherished memory.
1: Wow.
0: One boy, now 17, has become a ministry youth leader in his high school. And then she ends by saying, revival cometh, exclamation point. Isn't it great when you work on a project like the book or the movie, Jesus Revolution, and you hear stories about that? These are stories of kids' lives that have been changed forever. It's impacted eternity because of the project that you helped create. Isn't that amazing?
1: Well, it is amazing. And that was our hope and that was our prayer. We didn't want to just make an entertaining movie. We wanted to make a movie that, yes, was entertaining and was engaging and was professional. But we also wanted to make a movie that moved people to believe. And I think that was accomplished, as shown by this beautiful story of these young people that came to Christ. And what a cherished memory that is. Wow. And we've heard many stories like that. And so we're thankful. You know, it's been said, the fame of revival spreads the flame of revival. And I think telling a revival story, as we did in Jesus Revolution, which is a record of the last great spiritual awakening that happened in America, we're hoping it might spark revival again. And I like how that lady wrote, "Revival cometh." You see, revival isn't just something that happens to a nation. It's not just something that happens to a church. It's something that can happen to a family, and it's something that can happen in an individual's life. What does the word revive mean? It means to come back to life again. So God brought life into that family, spiritual life into the lives of those grandchildren. And we give God the glory for it. And to think one of those young people now is starting out in ministry, serving the Lord. Listen, I want to send you the book that all of this was based on. The book is called Jesus Revolution. There's a lot that happened that is not in the film. My personal story, the story of my wife, Kathy, the story of Pastor Chuck Smith and Lonnie Frisbee, and so much more set against the backdrop of the turbulent 60s. It's important to understand the culture we were living in to appreciate the powerful and significant work that God did. And our prayer is that God will do it again, that God will do it in the nation again, that God will do it in our churches again, that God will do it in your family, just like he did for this lady that we heard from. So I want to send you a copy of the book that everything came from, the Jesus Revolution book, for your gift of any size. And what that means is whatever you send, we'll send back to you as our way of saying thanks, a copy of this beautiful book. But we're going to ask you to be generous, because whatever you send will be used to help us continue to bring the ministry of A New Beginning, which, as you know, teaches the Word of God and proclaims the gospel. So get your copy of the Jesus Revolution book for your gift of any size. And hey, for you that could be extra generous, we're going to also throw in a copy of the Jesus Revolution film on DVD and digital download. So get your copies of the book and even the film for your gift of any size. Dave, tell them a little bit more.
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1: Welcome to Bible Q&A with John MacArthur, pastor and best-selling author of the MacArthur New Testament Commentary Series. This is Denny Nugent with today's question. It comes from 1 Corinthians chapter 12, verses 8 and 9, where the Apostle Paul talks about spiritual gifts. In describing the distribution of those gifts, the passage says, quote, "To one is given the word of wisdom through the Spirit, and to another the word of knowledge according to the same Spirit, to another faith by the same Spirit, to another gifts of healing by the one Spirit." Now, John, is this passage teaching that all Christians have one spiritual gift, no more and no less?
2: Well, I think it is fair, Denny, in one sense, to say yes, all Christians have a spiritual gift. Because in Peter's writing, he said, as each man has received the gift, and he talks about speaking gifts and serving gifts, I believe every believer has the gift. But the gift that that believer, that individual believer has, is a combination of categories of giftedness. In 1 Corinthians 12, as you mentioned, and also in Romans 12, you have a listing of categories of giftedness, different categories of gifts. However, in the individual case of every believer, I believe the Lord gives elements of those categories blended together into the gift that each believer receives. In other words, it's like painting. There are many colors on the palette, and the Spirit may take the brush and dip it into many colors to paint your unique color. I have a gift combining many categories of gifts, and so do you. And by the means of that gift, I serve the Lord in His church.
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5: In Pixar's new movie Toy Story 5, Woody, Jesse, and Buzz are back for another animated adventure. This time around, the beloved characters we've spent 3 decades getting to know have a new nemesis, screens. Jesse the cowgirl loves that her owner, Bonnie, still plays with her. Meanwhile, abandoned toys like Woody live a harsh existence on the streets. They're literally on the outside looking in at kids who've replaced their old-fashioned toys with mesmerizing screens. Bonnie's parents have intentionally sought to keep her childhood screen-free, but increasingly, Bonnie feels isolated from her always-online friends. Seeing how disconnected Bonnie is from her peers, her parents give her a tablet to join the digital realm, and at first it works. But soon it's clear to her parents and the toys that online access is gobbling up most of Bonnie's waking attention.
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0: No one in the Bible has as many parallels in his life to that of the Lord Jesus, and no one is as much like the Lord as Joseph. Welcome to Through the Bible. That's what our teacher, Dr. J. Vernon McGee, tells us in this leg of our journey through the Old Testament book of Genesis. I'm Steve Schwetz, your host, and like me, I'm sure that you're learning a great lesson from Joseph, too. The bottom line, God's plan and purpose for our lives isn't always what we choose, but he is always faithful. But before we get to that, let's celebrate God's faithfulness as we read this letter from Alexis in Kansas. She wrote, "Today marks the beginning of my sixth trip on the Bible bus. It's hard to believe that I am one of the old timers now. I feel that the more I learn, the less I know. Someone once asked me why I keep listening over and over again. I told them that I hear something different each time because I'm someone different each time. The young newlywed with small children heard much different things than this old married lady with almost flown young adults. It also amazes me how accurate Dr. McGee is when he is discussing the current times. Sometimes I say to myself, if he could only see what has happened since then. My husband and I have supported the ministry over the years. When my oldest asked about a donation the other day, my husband just repeated our mantra, 'You can't outgive God. When we give generously to you, he gives even more generously to us.' I pray with the World Prayer Team. It has blessed me so much to read the stories and pray for people around the world and for the ministry. I'm looking forward to several more trips, so please keep the bus rolling." Well, like Alexis, have you been riding the Bible bus maybe for a while? What would you share with someone just climbing aboard today? And if you're new, what brought you here? And how's God working in your life as we study his word together? Well, you know we'd love to hear your story. Send us a note, won't you, through our app, or email us at BibleBus@ttb.org, or write to us at Box 7100, Pasadena, California, 91109. In Canada, Box 25325, London, Ontario, N6C6B1. Let's pray and open God's Word together. Heavenly Father, thank you for your promise that all things work together for good for those who love God. Like Joseph, Lord, help us to surrender our lives to you today. In Jesus' name, amen. Here's our study of Genesis 40 on Through the Bible with Dr. J. Vernon McGee.
1: Now, here in the 40th chapter, we have a section here that, frankly, it doesn't seem to advance the story of Joseph. Rather, it seems to slow it down to absolutely no movement at all. We see Joseph now in prison, and he's delayed and circumscribed by the ingratitude of the chief butler of Pharaoh. Here he is, in prison. The question arises, well, what about him? Well, may I say to you, all of this is accomplishing God's plan and purpose in his life, as we're going to see now as we get into this chapter. Well, we said at the beginning that no person in the Bible has so many parallels in his life to that of the Lord Jesus, and there's no one so much like the Lord as Joseph is. And let me pick up, I made that contrast the other day, or rather comparison the other day. Now let's look at some more. We mentioned the other day that Joseph was sent to his brethren. The Lord Jesus was sent to his brethren. He said, "I've been sent to the lost sheep, the house of Israel." And Joseph was hated by his brethren without a cause. The Lord Jesus was hated by his brethren without a cause. And Joseph was sold by his brethren. The Lord Jesus Christ was sold by one of his brethren. And Joseph was sold for 20 pieces of silver. The Lord Jesus was sold for 30 pieces of silver. And the brethren plotted to kill him. His own brethren plotted to kill Joseph. And the brethren of the Lord Jesus plotted to kill him. Came unto his own received him not. He was put in the pit, and that was to be a place of death, you'll recall, for him. The Lord Jesus was crucified. Joseph was raised up out of that pit. The Lord Jesus was raised up the third day. Joseph obeyed his father, and the Lord Jesus obeyed his father. "I do always the things that please him," the Lord said. And Joseph, his father sent him to seek his brethren. And the Lord Jesus Christ, we're told that he came to do the will of God, and he came to seek his brethren. And Joseph was mocked by his brethren. "Behold, this dreamer cometh." The Lord Jesus was mocked by his brethren. If he be the Christ, let him come down now from the cross. And the brethren refused to receive Joseph, and the brethren of the Lord Jesus refused to receive him. And Joseph, they took counsel to kill him, and the Lord Jesus, they plotted his death. And in Joseph's life, his coat was returned to his father, dripping with blood, and they took the coat of the Lord Jesus and gambled for it. And Joseph, after being sold into Egypt, he was lost sight of for many years. Christ ascended up into heaven, and he says, "Ye'll see me no more." And he was tempted, Joseph was, by the world, the flesh, and the devil, and he resisted. The Lord Jesus was tempted by the world, flesh, and the devil, and he won. And Joseph, he became the Savior of the world during this period, physically, of course, and Christ is the Savior of the world today. The parallels there, I think, are indeed striking, and we need to note them, of course. Now let's get into this 40th chapter, and we'll notice something here. Last time, I think I ended with a question, how could it be the will of God for him to be put in prison now? And you'll recall that he was put in prison. Actually, this fellow Potiphar, someone's raised the question with me. I don't think that he believed his wife at all. Certainly wasn't a happy home. She called him he, you know. That wasn't very complimentary. And Potiphar actually had no confidence in his wife. Why, if he had, he would have put Joseph to death immediately. There'd been no ifs and ands about him. What he did was just put him into prison and forget about it. This man, I think, recognized the kind of wife he had, but he's sure to be pitied to be married to her. But all of this is working to the advantage of Joseph. Somebody says, well, wait a minute. How can it do that? Here he is now sold into slavery and unjustly accused, and now he's put in prison and forgotten. How do you interpret that? Well, I interpret that the Word of God is certainly being fulfilled and the will of God is accomplished in his life. The thing is that this man, Joseph, is kept in prison for a definite purpose, God's purpose. Suppose that when he's going to interpret the dream of the butler, and suppose the butler, when he got out, did as he promised he'd do. He went into Pharaoh on behalf of Joseph and said, this young fellow's in there and he's accused falsely and you ought to let him out of prison. Well, the night he had his dream and needed someone to interpret it and someone to become prime minister of Egypt, why, Joseph at that time would have been halfway back to the promised land. He would have been long gone from the land of Egypt. But you see, he's here and being kept here, detained for a purpose. You see the hand of God working in this man's life all the way through. Joseph, hated by his brethren without a cause, delivered him to the Gentiles. He couldn't defend himself, though he's unjustly accused. The Lord Jesus was delivered by his own to the religious rulers, who in turn delivered him to the Gentiles. And he was innocent. And Pilate, like Potiphar, didn't believe the accusation against Jesus, found him innocent, and scourged him. You see, Joseph had to suffer because this man, Potiphar, had to put up a front there at the court of Pharaoh. And Joseph found favor inside of the jailer here. And we find that the Roman centurion said, truly, this is the Son of God. And Joseph was numbered with the transgressors. And he was a blessing to the butler, and he was judgment for the baker. And you remember the Lord Jesus was crucified between two thieves. One was judged and the other was blessed. And you'll notice as we go through now chapter 40, Joseph gives all the glory to God. Now with all of that in mind, it's very important now to look at the wording of this chapter here, which seems again as if it's not advancing the action here at all. And it came to pass after these things that the butler of the king of Egypt and his baker had offended their lord, the king of Egypt. And Pharaoh was wroth against two of his officers, against the chief of the butlers and against the chief of the bakers, and he put them in ward in the house of the captain of the guard under the prison, the place where Joseph was bound. And friends, that wasn't any accident, you see. But what does this reveal? Well, it reveals, first of all, the arbitrary and dictatorial position and policy that Pharaoh of Egypt had. I do not know what the baker did. Maybe burnt the biscuits for breakfast. I don't know. But for some little whim on the part of Pharaoh, he puts him in prison. Now, what did the butler do? Well, it may be that he was bringing up a glass of wine to hand to Pharaoh, and he stumped his toe and spilled it on the Persian rug that was there. I don't know, but he did something, and it must have been rather minor. And because of that, why, here these two, the butler and the baker, are in prison, and they're put right in there where Joseph is. Now, Joseph occupies a good position there in the prison, even. Everywhere the man went, his ability certainly was recognized. And the scripture says a man's gift makes room for him. And certainly that was true for Joseph, though he was a slave and now a prisoner. Poor fellow, you say. Well, God's moving in his life with a definite purpose. Now, we find that though he's put next to these men, they're put there for 3 days. Actually, that's very temporary. Any other person that had gone through what Joseph has gone through and had been put in that prison, they'd give up. But he didn't give up, friends. That's not the way that he did things. And we're going to see that now in just a few moments. Now, will you notice? And the captain of the guard, I'm reading verse 4, chapter 40 of Genesis. And the captain of the guard charged Joseph with them, and he served them, and they continued a season in the war. Now Joseph got acquainted with them, you see, because he had charge of them, and it was his business to take care of them while they were in prison. Now verse 5, and they dreamed a dream, both of them, each man his dream, in one night. Each man according to the interpretation of his dream, the butler and the baker of the king of Egypt, which were bound in the prison. And Joseph came in unto them in the morning, looked upon them, and behold, they were sad. Joseph came in. He was an optimistic type individual himself, always very bright and sharp. And he goes in, and these two fellows who occupy a position with Pharaoh, sitting there very doleful, with a very dark look upon their faces and a dark brown taste in their mouths. And so they were sad. And he asked Pharaoh's officers that were with him in the ward of his lord's house, saying, wherefore look ye so sadly today? And they said unto him, we've dreamed a dream, and there is no interpreter of it. And Joseph said unto them, do not interpretations belong to God? Tell me them, I pray you. Now, Joseph gives God all the glory in all of this. And later on, we'll find another young Hebrew in a foreign court who will do the same thing, give God the glory. And I wish today that I could get over to Christians the thought that anything that you do for the Lord, make sure that God gets the glory for it. One of the reasons that many of us are not blessed as much as the Lord would like to bless us is because when we do receive some wonderful thing, we take it for granted, and we do not give God the glory for it. And we ought to do that. We need to give God the glory. And so here, why he should give God the glory, and he does. Do not interpretations belong to God? Tell me them, I pray you. And the chief butler told his dream to Joseph, and said to him, in my dream, behold, a vine was before me, and in the vine were 3 branches, and it was as though it budded, and a blossom shot forth, and the clusters thereof brought forth ripe grapes. And Pharaoh's cup was in his hand, and I took the grapes and pressed them into Pharaoh's cup, and I gave the cup unto Pharaoh's hand. And Joseph said unto him, this is the interpretation of it, the 3 branches of 3 days. Yet within 3 days shall Pharaoh lift up thine head and restore thee unto thy place, and thou shalt deliver Pharaoh's cup into his hand after the former manner when thou wast his butler. You see, it's interesting that in these dreams that in the Old Testament, you don't have God moving that way after you have the canon of Scripture, after the New Testament is concluded. We don't need that today. But God did speak in this day through dreams. And he spoke in the language that these people could understand. A butler would understand about serving wine, because that's what he did to Pharaoh, that he served him. And that would be something he could understand. Also, you remember later on that old King Nebuchadnezzar had a dream of an image. He was certainly acquainted with images, with idols. Now we find here that this is the interpretation. Joseph here interprets the dream. He says that you're going to be restored in 3 days. He said, now when you are, verse 14, but think on me when it shall be well with thee, and show kindness, I pray thee, unto me, and make mention of me unto Pharaoh, and bring me out of this house. And poor Joseph said, look, they put me way back here in a prison. I'm so far back in the prison that they just have to pump water to me. I'm just forgotten, and I will stay here and rot unless somebody moves in my behalf. Now, you're going to be out of here in 3 days. I've interpreted your dream. Don't forget me. And he promised he wouldn't. Verse 15, Joseph is still speaking. For indeed I was stolen away out of the land of the Hebrews, and here also have I done nothing that they should put me into the dungeon. When the chief baker saw that the interpretation was good, he said unto Joseph, I also was in my dream, and behold, I had 3 white baskets on my head. And in the uttermost basket there was of all manner of baked meats for Pharaoh, and the birds did eat them out of the basket upon my head. And Joseph answered and said, this is the interpretation thereof. The 3 baskets are 3 days. Yet within 3 days shall Pharaoh lift up thy head from off thee, shall hang thee on a tree. The birds shall eat thy flesh from off thee. Now that's the interpretation for the baker. And he speaks to him in the language he understands. He sees these baskets that are filled with these little cookies, sweetmeats, baked meats. This is the language the man would understand. Now Joseph interprets it for them. And he tells him that, but it's not going to be good for you. In 3 days he'll take you out and hang you, and the birds are going to eat your flesh. Now, verse 20. It came to pass the 3rd day, which was Pharaoh's birthday, that he made a feast unto all his servants. And he lifted up the head of the chief butler and of the chief baker among his servants. And he restored the butler unto his butlership again, and he gave the cup unto Pharaoh's hand. But he hanged the chief baker, as Joseph had interpreted to them. Yet did not the chief butler remember Joseph, but forgot him. Now, the poor boy is really in a predicament. Here he is, not only a slave, but one that's been falsely accused, but that doesn't mean that the bars on the prison are not just as hard as they are as if he were guilty, and the lock is just as difficult to get through. And the poor boy is here, and it was the purpose of Potiphar just to forget him. That's the way he covered up the scandal that was in his own home. And in fact, his wife was unfaithful. And this is the way he covered up, and poor Joseph had to pay for it. His one glimmer of light was that the butler would remember him to Pharaoh, and this seemed to be such a marvelous way of getting the ear of Pharaoh and getting him out of prison. But that butler, the minute he got out, he's so elated with that, goes back to his job and forgets all about poor Joseph. Well, Joseph is not discouraged, but he did not know the details. But you see, God wants to leave him there, friends, for a purpose. Suppose that the butler had gone in to Pharaoh enthusiastically and said, say, I tell you, there's a prisoner down there who ought not to be there. He's innocent. He's been falsely accused, and he interpreted my dream for me. I sure'd appreciate it, Pharaoh, if you just let him out. Suppose Pharaoh let him out. Don't you see what would have happened, friends? He'd have been back in the home of his father Jacob by the time that Pharaoh needed him to interpret his dream. So God's just going to keep him around, and it's a good place to keep him. You'll know where to find him if you leave him there in that prison. That's what he does. And yet Joseph believed that God was moving in his life. Have you ever stopped even at this point to want to put down those things that are discouraging experiences, and yet there were certain fruits to the faith of this man Joseph? He had a real faith through it all. Well, let me give you a list here. First of all, Joseph was faithful in every relationship. Have you ever noticed that? In every relationship of life, he was faithful. We find that he was faithful to Potiphar. He was faithful to him. And we find out that when he's in prison, that he was faithful there to the keeper of the prison. We find that he was faithful to God. He always gave God the glory. And he's faithful to the keeper of the prison, which we've mentioned. Now, we're also going to see that he's faithful to Pharaoh a little later on. And he's also faithful to his own brethren. And it made him faithful. I believe that if you're genuinely a believer, you're going to be faithful. Now, we're living in a day when I think one of the most tragic things is happening is the fact there's so few Christians you can depend on today. I have a friend, he's head of a large Christian organization. He and I had an occasion to be sitting together alone in a foreign city, just he and I. And he was telling me something of his problems that he had. And he has a tremendous organization. And he went on to say how few men he could really trust in his organization. And it's a Christian organization. How many men are in that position today? There's so few that are faithful, and there's so few Christians that are faithful today. And we thank God for those that are faithful. And I've always thanked the Lord that he at least put around me, everywhere I've ever been, a few faithful ones that, I tell you, they are the dear ones that are great encouragement. Joseph was that kind of a man. And we find that his faith did something else. He was possessed with an optimistic outlook on life under all the trials and temptation, down in the pit, in Potiphar's house, and now in prison. And then Joseph had a sympathetic and kindly attitude toward everyone. His faith did that. You notice how kind he was, actually, to the butler and to the baker. And later on, we'll see to his brethren. And then another thing that his faith did for him made him a very humble man. He gave God the glory in all the relationships and situations of this life. What a wonderful person that he is. What did it? Well, he believed God, just as his father Abraham had. And this is the fruit that worked out in his own life. So that now, this man is in the back of the prison, down in the dungeon, and he's forgotten, it would seem. But someone hadn't forgotten. God hadn't forgotten him. And God was working in his life. Now, friends, that has a message for you and me. And let me just suggest it here in closing. And that is, I do not know what your circumstances are right now. But I do know, judging from the letters we get, there's some of you in a hard place. As one man said to me, I'm between a rock and a hard place. And things look dark. You don't see the way out. And you really wonder whether God cares. Well, the reason God's given us this story of Joseph is he wants you to know that he cares and that he's moving in your life. And if you're his child and he's not judging you for some particular sin you committed, he's permitting this to happen to you for your good. And even if he's judging you, it's going to be for your good. You can't miss how wonderful our God is. And so until next time, may the Lord richly bless you, my beloved.
0: 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I'm Steve Schwetz, and I'll meet you back here next time as our grand adventure through God's Word unfolds.

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1: Hello, I'm David Jeremiah, here to remind us that America's 250th anniversary is more than a milestone to celebrate. It's a moment to remember. We remember the blessings of God and the gift of freedom. We need also to remember the responsibility that comes as a result. A nation is not held together by prosperity alone, but by truth, virtue, and the character of its people. And if we are to leave this country strong for those who come after us, then we must pass on more than just history. We must pass on faith. So let us thank God for His goodness to America and ask Him to guide us in the days ahead. May God bless America.
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2: 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Bonnie's parents have sought to keep her childhood screen-free, but everything changes when they get her a tablet. 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Still, the story feels poignant and resonant, so we're giving Toy Story 5 a 3.5 out of 5 for family friendliness. 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I'm Adam Holtz, Plugged In Movie Review by Focus on the Family.
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6: During the Korean War, Communist North Korea, the communist forces have overran a number of villages in South Korea. One of those villages that they overran, they, as always, have a policy of gathering all the community leaders first, and they kill them first. But in one particular village, among those leaders, there was a Christian man who ran an orphanage in that village. And when the communist commandant, the officer, learned that this Christian man ran an orphanage, he decided to spare his life. But in order to instill fear, he forced that man, that Christian man, to watch him, the communist, kill his son, the Christian man's son, who was 19 years old, in cold blood. At the end of the Korean War, the communist officer was captured and tried for crimes, atrocities that he has committed. And he was tried before a United Nations tribunal. He was convicted, and just before a sentence was imposed on him, the very man who was the head of that Christian orphanage went in front of the tribunal and pleaded with him to spare this man's life, the man who killed his son. He said, "Give him to me, and I'll train him." And sure enough, the tribunal released the prisoner to the custody of the orphanage director. And true to his word, the Christian man trained him, shared Christ with him. Then he discipled him. That communist officer later on went on to be one of South Korea's most prominent pastors. If you are anything like me, when you hear these stories or read about them, and you're bound to ask a question. Could I have done that? It's a great question to ponder. Could I have loved that man who killed my son? Thankfully and mercifully, I don't have to answer the question. I think all of us know how easy it is to love the beautiful people, to love the lovable people, to love the influential people, to love those who serve our purpose. Non-believers do all that, and some will even do better than the believers. That does not require supernatural power. That does not require a transforming faith in Jesus Christ. That does not require a new nature in Christ. Loving those who love us is not a big deal. One thing that we all must understand, however, as we look into this passage, is that this was a big problem in first century church, the very first church. It was a big problem. I'm going to explain it to you. That's why you need to understand the Bible in context, historical and cultural. Although it was a first century problem, it has a 21st century application. Remember, this is the first church. It was planted in a Jewish culture. And in the Jewish culture, there were certain group of people, a certain class of people who were manipulators or who were intimidators in the synagogues. And they demanded to be seated at certain places. And what's James trying to say to them is that this should not happen in the Church of Jesus Christ. Today, the problem is the same, although it has a different form. Today,

0: many Christian leaders are so anxious to be accepted by secular society. So they say and do all sorts of things to be approved by society. They compromise their own convictions. They use double talk, use evasive language that does not stand for the truth. They use this, what I call double talk, in order to confuse people and not let people know exactly where they stand. And they express doubt about their own belief. Why? Oh, that the elite culture may accept them, so that the elite culture may approve of them, so that the elite culture may not call them narrow-minded, so that the elite culture may not call them prejudiced. And who in the world wants to be called narrow-minded or prejudiced these days? No one, right? So the enemy of Christ uses this very form of intimidation to silence believers from proclaiming the whole truth as it is in God's Word. Cause some church leaders to compromise what they know to be the truth, because they want to be accepted, so they will say things contrary to the truth. Nowadays, that's the equivalence of what was happening in the first century that James was trying to warn the people against. Now, there are many people misunderstand this passage, and they think that James basically is closing the door on the rich. That is not what he's doing here at all. You got to understand it in context. Today, the power hungry, those who are self-seekers, those who are manipulators, those who are always seeking a place of honor, they come from all sorts of economic backgrounds. They're not necessarily the rich. Jesus would never allow the Pharisees to manipulate him and to intimidate him. And they tried. Read the Gospels. How many times they try to put false guilt on him. And they try to make him feel bad about this and bad about this. He would never allow them. And when they come to trick him and ask him a question, and they say, what about? He said, let me ask you a question. And he said, we're not going to answer. He said, well, I'm not going to answer you. He would never allow himself to be intimidated by those miserable Pharisees who demanded attention, who demanded respect. So much so that they said to him in Matthew 22, here's what they said to Jesus, you are not swayed by men because you pay no attention to who they are. And I say amen belongs here. James was trying to ensure that the first century church would not fall in the trap of Phariseeism from which they came. Back then, most of the new Christians were coming into the church, particularly in Jerusalem and many other parts. They came from that environment of being intimidated by that class of people. Those Pharisees were distinguished themselves by the clothes they wear and by the rings they have on their fingers. And they wore rings on every finger. As a matter of fact, they wore more than one ring in each finger except the middle one. And some who could not afford these rings, they would go out and they rent or hire rings for the town so that they can walk in here and everybody's looking at them and says, ooh, he's got rings. And that is why often in the early church, in their zeal not to fall into that Jewish practice of showing favoritism, they insisted that the slaves and the masters sit together in the same place. And sometimes the masters received the sacraments from slaves who were serving. Which reminds me of an incident that took place after the Civil War, when the great General Robert E. Lee returned home to Virginia to his Anglican church to worship. And in the classic small Anglican churches, you know, people would come for communion. They would kneel. The great general came and he knelt to receive communion. And a slave, freed slave, just came and knelt next to him. And an usher came in and he was trying to get him to move away from General Lee. And General Lee grabbed the slave by the arm and he motioned the usher. He said, get away. He is my brother. As a matter of fact, some people think that although the Christmas carol that we often sing, O Holy Night, was written 10 years before the Civil War, that the line that was added after this incident, for the slave is my brother. James is making the point so clearly here. When you love the unlovable, you are fulfilling the royal law. What is that royal law? You love the Lord your God with all your heart, mind, and soul, strength. And you love your neighbor as yourself. That's what James is saying, the royal law. Why does he call it the royal law? Verses 8 to 11. Why is it called the royal law? Have you thought about that? There are several reasons why it's called royal law. It's called the royal law because it's supreme excellence. It is called the royal law because in Deuteronomy 6:5, the King of Kings gave that law. And then in John 13, it was repeated and confirmed to the disciples by the Lord of all lords, God the Son. And then in Romans 5:5, he tells us that the Holy Spirit poured his love into our heart to enable us that we may keep this law. Without his power, we can't. But there's another reason why it's called the royal law. It's because it is the king of all laws. It's the king of the Ten Commandments. Think with me for a moment here, okay? If you love God, you're not going to break the first five commandments. You're not going to have another God beside him and so forth. If you love your neighbor, you're not going to break the last five commandments, 6 to 10. You're not going to covet what they have. You're going to rejoice when God blesses them. That's why it is a royal law. The main reason why this is called the royal law is because when you and I obey it, we become kings. Become kings. When you exercise it, you become a royalty. Why? Just think with me. What does hatred do to you when you hate somebody? What does it do to you? Makes you a slave to the person you hate. You become a slave. You say, how can I become a slave? Listen, well, just think again. In your enslavement to the person you hate, you exert a lot of emotional energy. It dominates your thinking. It saps your emotional energy. It often actually causes physical pain. I have some doctors here in this church who have told me that sometimes can't diagnose a person who has had pain, but they can't even figure it out. There's nothing wrong with them physically. That's what causes physical pain. Even physical illness comes from hatred. It causes all sorts of illnesses. What does the person who is the object of your hate make you to be? A slave to that person. And that is why love liberates you from that slavery. Love gives you power over such slavery. Love instills control over your emotions. Love makes you a king or a queen. Love makes you reign supreme as a monarch over your emotions. How does this relate to being respected of persons and being intimidated by someone and being worried all the time whether you really are offending anybody or not? You'll never be candid. You'll never be honest if this is something that consumes you all the time. If you show partiality, you'll never be yourself. Someone would say, Michael, my friend, I really wish that I could love unconditionally. I really wish that I could love like Jesus, but you just don't understand, Michael. I'm married to a jerk. Michael, you don't understand. You don't know my in-laws. Michael, you don't understand. I have a beast of a boss. Michael, you don't understand. I have a dreadful neighbor. You don't understand. I have a miserable coworker. Maybe I don't understand. Might I don't understand what you're going through. But I lived long enough to experience a few things myself. But I go back to Romans 5:5. God has poured out his love into our hearts by the Holy Spirit who has been given to us. And that is why this is the fourth evidence of real faith. One of the things they can start practicing, not just for a day or two, but practice on a regular basis, is pray for that person who has hurt you deeply. Just try it. Do it for several weeks and see what happens. You'll be amazed. Now, I'm not recommending that you would pray this prayer. I know the temptation. Lord God, I pray for this person. And if there's lightning in heaven that can hit him or her, feel free to do it. Now, I know the temptation of praying for this. That kind of prayer will not set you free. Because hate is like an acid. An acid corrodes the vessel in which it's stored, as well as the object on whom it's poured. And that is why the last message, the previous passage in James, he talks about anger, then he moves on to talk about hate. Do you know why? Because hatred is just a settled anger. It's settled in you. Let me give you two helpful suggestions that may set some of you free. Loving the person does not mean that you have to get chummy with that person. Loving that person does not mean that you have to go on a vacation with that person. Not at all. But it means that you have removed and continue to remove from your heart that corroding acid of hatred. The second thing I want to tell you is this. This kind of love that the Scripture talks about, that makes you king over your emotions that you can experience, it doesn't mean that all of a sudden you're going to have a warm and fuzzy feeling toward that person. That's why a lot of people confuse things. You cannot manufacture fuzzy feeling toward someone who repeatedly hurt you. The royal law of love that makes you king, that sets you free, means that you don't necessarily try to put on a fake smile every time you see that person. The love of which the Bible talks about, that Christian love, has nothing to do with emotions and feelings. It has to do with the will. The will. Your will. Did you know that the word agape, the Greek word, did not exist before Christ? It's a uniquely Christian word. The Greeks had philo and eros and all the other words for love, but agape did not exist. It's a uniquely Christian word. They came into the vocabulary in the Greek language after Christ died on a cross and rose again. It is a uniquely Christian love. And it is always action, not just feelings. Verse 13. We show mercy. Why? Because he hath shown us mercy. Let me share with you an experience. When God began to work in my life in that area, he began to teach me that every time a person that I know, a person try to hurt me or cause me pain or whatever, I begin to pray, Lord, give me an opportunity to show mercy to that person, to show kindness to this person. And in those 40 years, at least twice, God answered that prayer completely. One person literally tried to destroy my future. And then I prayed, Lord, give me an opportunity. And God gave me an opportunity to do something of great kindness to that person. And God will do that. He will answer that prayer. And you know what? That's going to do more for your healing and set you free than anything in the world. I was thinking about this and I remembered a true story that an Armenian friend of mine told me years ago, and it comes from the days when the Turks were massacring the Armenian people, hundreds of thousands, maybe even in the million. During those terrible atrocities, there was a young woman and her brother who were pursued by down the street by an armed Turkish soldier. And when he finally cornered them, the armed Turkish man killed the brother, but let the sister live. But not before letting her watch as he killed her brother. Later, she worked in the hospital as a military nurse. And one day, that same soldier who killed her brother showed up on a stretcher, critically wounded. And the slightest inattention on the part of this nurse, that soldier would have died. And you can imagine the struggle. I know if you were there, I know if I'm there, I would go through the same struggle. The struggle within her, the flesh was saying, vengeance, vengeance, vengeance. And then the Holy Spirit was saying, mercy, mercy, mercy. Yes. And finally, she yielded to the Holy Spirit, and she nursed that man back to life. The soldier who had recognized her asked her the question, why did you not let me die? She said, Jesus loved me while I was a sinner, and I'm trying to emulate my Jesus. This man said, I want to embrace your Jesus. Some people, different people from different parts of the world who have lived those experiences. Some of them have experienced a father who wanted to shoot his son and tried twice and missed. But he kept on loving his father. And a few years later, the father said, tell me about your faith. This story, beloved, is repeated many, many times every day around the world. Here's a question. Can you trust the Holy Spirit to empower you to love the unlovable? Can you? I know the Holy Spirit is ready and willing. Are you? Shall we pray? Father, your word says that it does not return to you void. You have spoken it to me. You have spoken it to all of us. And Father, we pray and confess to you that without the power of that Holy Spirit who dwells in us, we cannot do it. It's an impossibility. But you have done it many, many times throughout life with your children. And you can do it again. Will you today set many people here free? I pray this in Jesus' name. Amen.
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3: Welcome to Bible Q&A with John MacArthur, pastor and best-selling author of the MacArthur New Testament Commentary Series. This is Denny Nugent with today's question. It comes from 1 Corinthians chapter 12, verses 8 and 9, where the Apostle Paul talks about spiritual gifts. In describing the distribution of those gifts, the passage says, quote, to one is given the word of wisdom through the Spirit, and to another the word of knowledge according to the same Spirit, to another faith by the same Spirit, to another gifts of healing by the one Spirit. Now, John, is this passage teaching that all Christians have one spiritual gift, no more and no less?
4: Well, I think it is fair, Denny, in one sense to say, yes, all Christians have a spiritual gift. Because in Peter's writing, he said, as each man has received the gift. Then he talks about speaking gifts and serving gifts. I believe every believer has the gift. But the gift that that believer, that individual believer has, is a combination of categories of giftedness. In 1 Corinthians 12, as you mentioned, and also in Romans 12, you have a listing of categories of giftedness, different categories of gifts. However, in the individual case of every believer, I believe the Lord gives elements of those categories blended together into the gift that each believer receives. In other words, it's like painting. There are many colors on the palette, and the Spirit may take the brush and dip it into many colors to paint your unique color. I have a gift combining many categories of gifts, and so do you. And by the means of that gift, I serve the Lord in His church.
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7: In Pixar's new movie Toy Story 5, Woody, Jesse, and Buzz are back for another animated adventure. This time around, the beloved characters we've spent 3 decades getting to know have a new nemesis, screens. Jesse the cowgirl loves that her owner, Bonnie, still plays with her. Meanwhile, abandoned toys like Woody live a harsh existence on the streets. They're literally on the outside looking in at kids who've replaced their old-fashioned toys with mesmerizing screens. Bonnie's parents have intentionally sought to keep her childhood screen-free, but increasingly, Bonnie feels isolated from her always-online friends. Seeing how disconnected Bonnie is from her peers, her parents give her a tablet to join the digital realm. And at first it works, but soon it's clear to her parents and the toys that online access is gobbling up most of Bonnie's waking attention.
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7: 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I'm Adam Holtz with the Plugged In Movie Review by Focus on the Family.
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13: Once Satan realizes that you're about to break out and get out of under his bondage, he's going to attack. I can tell you that. You have thought the way he thinks long enough. And you see, if I think the way he thinks and I get down here where I'm thinking, I'm going to be in a mess. But if I begin to think the way God thinks, then what happens? I'm going to walk on a higher plane than I've ever walked on before. And that's what we're talking about. So I'm telling you, expect it. But listen, don't say, oh my goodness, going into battle. No, praise God, I'm going in the victory.
14: Industry relies on machines. And to function, those machines need to be connected to a power source. The Christian life is like that. 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
13: We have been discussing for some time the truth that sets us free, and today I want to talk about how. So let's take just a moment to review what we said in the very beginning, and that is many of God's people who are saved people, born again, know that you are, go to church, read your Bible, pray, do all the things, activities that you know to do, and yet there's something missing in your life. The cutting edge of joy and accomplishment and achievement and contentment and fruitfulness in your life is not there. And the reason is because Satan gets us into bondage because we think the way he wants us to think rather than the way God wants us to think. So what does he do? He harasses us with these feelings of insecurity, inadequacy, inferiority, poor self-image. And the fact that we've got to measure up, and because we don't measure up to what other people expect, then we get guilt feelings. Then we berate ourselves and condemn ourselves. We forget that we're acceptable on the basis of God's grace and not our measuring up to anything. So afraid we're going to disappoint God, going to disappoint others. Measuring up to their expectations, working at our appearance, at our performance, and our status, and all of this, which is a terrible merry-go-round, an awful cycle to be in, trying to get some joy and contentment of life. That is satanic bondage. It is born of Satan, it is bred of Satan, and it is continued by Satan. And the reason we get hung up on that is because we choose to believe Satan's lie rather than God's truth. If you just break out of that and stop living by your feelings and living by the truth, he says, is what sets us free. Our feelings put us in bondage. Our feelings put us in bondage, and the truth of God sets us free of all of that. Now, we said there's one big turnpike, has three lanes. And those lanes are what our position is, who our person is, that is who we are, and what our possessions are in Christ. Now, listen, it is one thing to hear about them, but how do I make application of these truths in order to be freed and liberated from those harassing patterns of the past that keep us living in the negative and accomplishing and achieving of being what God wants us to be? So what I'd like to do is to give you four simple steps. They're real simple. They're so simple, I'm afraid some of you may skip over them. But if you recall what Jesus said here in this 8th chapter, beginning in verse 31, he says, "Therefore, if you abide in my word, then you are truly disciples of mine, and you shall know the truth, and the truth shall make you free." All right, now, how do I make this practical so that when I'm faced with a temptation, how do I respond? When I walk into a situation and I am terribly intimidated, I get this terrible inferior feeling, or in a situation where I feel so totally inadequate, all of a sudden my security is all gone and this anxiety and worry and doubt and fear or this terrible sense of guilt, how am I to respond? Now listen, what is the first step? Step number one is to choose a life of freedom. You say, well now, what do you mean by choosing it? I mean this. When you were saved, what did you do? You made a definite, deliberate, voluntary choice to accept the Lord Jesus Christ as your personal Savior based on His atoning death at the cross. You accepted Him by faith. You received by faith His forgiveness and His acceptance, and you became a child of God. You do not drift into freedom. Now watch this, because you see, what we've been talking about, you don't drift into this because the tide is running against you.
15: the tide of your pre-programming, the tide of all the stuff that you hear every day. You can't do that. Who do you think you are? All the tide is running against you. So you are swimming against the tide when it comes to breaking out of pre-programmed, involuntary attitudes that will cause you to miss out on God's best. The tide's running against you, so I want you to know that to begin with. Now watch this carefully. While it is a definite matter of making a definite choice, it is likewise a process. It didn't take you 25 minutes to get rooted and grounded in negative attitudes, and it won't take you 25 minutes to get out. But while it is a definite, deliberate, willful choice on your part, a moment when you say, I choose to be free, there's a process that sets in. Secondly, in that area, it's going to demand patience because Satan is going to put the pressure on you. Listen, when you say, I choose to be free, what you're saying to Satan is, look, I'm sick and tired of your harassment. I'm fed up with you. I reject, I renounce, I repudiate, I refuse all of your harassment. I'm going with Jesus the way to freedom. Now listen, if you don't think something will stir up every demon in hell against you, brother, that'll do it. Because you see, he doesn't mind you being saved. Now that you are saved, he can't do anything about that. As long as he can harass you, ruin your testimony, keep you down in the dumps, keep you in fear in your attitudes, keeping you from being what God wants you to be. But listen, once Satan realizes that you're about to break out and get out of under his bondage, he's going to attack. I can tell you that. So I'm telling you, expect it. But listen, don't say, oh my goodness, going into battle. No, praise God, I'm going into victory. He wants you to think, getting ready to go to war with the old devil. I never have won yet, can't win now. You see, that's negative. And what I want you to see is this, listen to me. We are so much more negative than we realize because we have been programmed on a lower level of thinking than God has. You ask God what he wants to do in your life, and then you reach in the power of the Holy Spirit for God's goal for your life. Is a man in business, and he says, well, here's what I'd like to do, but I just don't think that'll ever happen in my life. That is straight from the devil. All of that negative satanic deception and harassment needs to be put away by the power of God. And what's going to happen is you're going to become free and positive and confident in that which is within you to bring about what your heart desires. But I can tell you this, it is easier to walk in doubt, frustration, anxiety, and fear than it is in the joy of the Lord until you learn something. So first of all, you got to make a choice. Secondly, and here's what he says. I said this in the very first one. You must continue in his word. Now listen to what he says. Verse 31. If you abide or continue in my word, then you disciples mine, and you shall know the truth. That is, if you continue in the word of God, you're going to know the truth. And what is it that makes us free? It is the truth that makes us free. Now watch this. The second step, now having made a choice that I want to be free from that, secondly, my second decision is I must be willing to continue in God's word. Now here's what that means. That means the word of God is going to become the number one book. It is going to be the key interest of my life. Meditating upon the word. Thinking about what he's saying, concentrating on those verses, beginning to understand how that applies to my life, continuing in the word. That doesn't mean reading it just before hopping in bed at night, but it means getting a hold of that truth, continuing, absorbing, digesting the truth, focusing, concentrating, abiding in, looking at, absorbing, meditating on, being quiet, praying to him about it. Lord, I want this truth in my life, continuing in the word. Now listen, as you meditate upon it, think about it, apply it, discuss it, talk to someone else about it, share it with them. What's happening is it is becoming a part of you. And what you're doing in that is you're continuing in the word. Why do we want to continue in it? Absorb it, think about it, pray over it, meditate on it. Because what we are searching for is the truth. If you continue in my word, ye shall know the truth. You don't know the truth by memorizing a verse. That doesn't necessarily make you know the truth. You know the truth when the Holy Spirit of God makes that verse a priority in your life, that truth a priority, and you begin to think about it and pray over it and ask God to show you how that applies to your life. Continuing in the word to know the truth. What is the truth? The truth about what your position is, the truth about who you are and what you have. As these truths become a part of your thinking, all of a sudden, here's what happens. You begin to realize that the old patterns begin to crack. The old thought patterns and pre-programming begins to shatter, and before long, like thin plate glass, they begin to crumble in your mind. And what happens? They are replaced with solid, scriptural, divine, God-given truths of what your position is. I am in Christ forever. Who I am, a saint and ambassador of the Lord Jesus Christ. A child of God, a servant of the Lord. What do I have? Everything I'll ever need. All that I need to be what God wants me to be. All that I need whenever a need arises. An inheritance provided, access to it, fellowship with the Father. And you see, as these truths begin to be a part of our thinking, what happens is, here's what happens. We resort to new thought patterns, new concepts, new ideas. That is, we have given up the false for the truth. And therefore, what happens? If I have been responding toward the false, I'm going to act in that way, which is not in pleasing with God. So if I begin to respond properly, what's going to happen? I'm going to have the results of responding properly to Him. Security. So I'm not going to be anxious and worried and fretting about things. Do not have to worry about being in fear. There's no other person in the world just like you. You're the only one of your kind. You're not inferior. You can't be inferior. Nobody else to compare yourself with legitimately. Inadequate? How could you be inadequate when Almighty God who created this universe is living within you and has promised to empower you to do anything He called you to do? How are you going to be inadequate? And you see, here's what I'm saying. If you don't make the choice and you don't continue in the Word, you see, you're continuing in it when you hear it, understand it, keep on praying over it, absorbing it. And you see, all of us could probably pick out one given area, two or three areas in which we may be weaker than in other areas. Then find the truth, whether it deals with your position or your person, or let's say, for example, that you're just one of those persons, on the outside you've got a lot going for you. On the inside, you have a terrible self-image. As far as you see yourself, you don't deserve anything and you're nobody and you're having a terrible time continually faking the world out. Then zero in on that one, and what do? You major on these truths about who you are. Who you are in Christ, the Son of God. Who you are in Christ, the light of the world. A light. Like salt. A servant, an ambassador, a saint, a temple. You major on those truths. Continuing in the Word until what? Until those truths have shattered old truths and now you're able to respond positively, moving in God's direction so that old patterns are no longer harassing you because you have chosen to do what? Not only to believe the truth, but you've chosen to live by the truth. And my friend, the old patterns break up. When you get your attitude toward yourself, and you see yourself the way God sees you, I want to tell you, everything in you is going to change. But you see, what I want you to understand is, so much of what we thought for so many years of our life at times, which appeared to be right, what I'm asking you to do is to challenge and to put everything you have been taught about yourself over against God's Word and see what is true and what is error, what is error. Put it aside, as Paul says in Ephesians. Put it away. Continuing in the Word. Thirdly, I must express confidence in the Word. I've got to believe what it says. Now, here's where the problem comes. Now, a lot going on today about inerrant Scripture. We believe the Bible is true from cover to cover. Now, that's true. But here's where Satan, again, he just comes in right under the truth and just adds this error. He says, Satan would agree, this is God's Word. If he knows you and knows your confidence in the Scripture, he'd say, you're absolutely right, that is God's Word. But, now, there is some question about whether that'll work in your life or not. You see, that's the way Satan operates. Oh, sure, it's God's Word, but won't work in your life exactly that way. There not only must be a choosing for freedom and a continuing in the Word, but a confidence that what God says in this book, listen, will work for you as well as for anybody else. You see, Satan says, for others but not for you, that is satanic deception and harassment. I've got to believe if God said it, it is true, and if it's true, it'll work for me. If it'll work for anybody, it'll work for me. It'll work for anybody. It'll work for you. The confidence must be in the fact that it is true in your life and it will bring about the results in your life. Then the four things, very simple. Claiming my position, my personage, and my possessions, claiming them. Now watch this. Just write that down. Claiming the truth. Now here's what I want you to see. You don't say, Lord, I just claim all this truth is mine. I want to pray that you'll bless me. No, here's how you claim it. When a given incident arises, and all of a sudden you feel inadequate, insecure, or inferior, or worried, anxious, doubtful. In other words, when that situation arises, what you do is you claim His truth about you right then and there. Lord, you said that I'm in you and that you're in me. You said I'm your servant, or I'm an ambassador, I'm a son, I'm a child. You're my father. That's our relationship. You said that I have everything I need to live a godly life. You said that I have your nature living within me, and because I have your nature within me, and because I'm a saint, I'm a servant, an ambassador of Christ, then what I am being tempted to do is a total contradiction of who I am. It doesn't fit into my personage. Therefore, I have more respect for myself, and therefore I reject that on the basis of the truth of who I am, what my position is, and I do not have to indulge in that because of my relationship, who I am and what I have. I don't have to indulge in that. And I want to tell you something. There's not a temptation Satan can throw at you that God Almighty won't defeat right before your eyes if you are willing to do exactly what I just told you. Claim it. It's no good if it doesn't work in your individual life. And even if it does, if you don't claim it, it can't work. Claim it. What did he say? You shall know the truth, and the truth shall make you free. How does the truth make me free? The truth makes me free when I understand what the truth is and am willing to apply it to my life and am willing to believe that in that application, listen, that all the supernatural power of a sovereign God is behind that application to make it work in my life. Now it's either true or it's not true. Now listen to me. Am I sick and tired of these inferior feelings, these feelings of rejection? Do I see myself the way God sees me? Am I willing just to relax and enjoy being one of God's children? And my friend, here's how simple it is, and God knew better than to make anything too complicated for us. You choose to be free. You continue in the Word. You confidently believe God's book to be true. And then you claim by faith what is rightfully yours, provided at the cross, has nothing to do with your deserving it, has nothing to do with that, provided at the cross, and is yours for the claiming and the applying. And God says, listen, if I ask you, how many of you believe John 3:16? Everybody believe John 3:16? How many of you believe John chapter 8, verse 32? If ye shall know the truth, the truth will set you free. You want to be saved? Yes. So you believe that you were saved. You want to be free? Discover the truth. Apply it to your heart. Believe God's power. And He says, I'll set you free. The choice is yours. And you'll either choose to remain in bondage or you'll choose to be free. The truth is that you are free because you've chosen to be free and you have applied the truth that sets you free. And He says the truth known and applied in your heart frees you and liberates you to become the person God wants you to be, achieve what God wants you to achieve, and to reach your potential. And I'm simply asking you this. You want to be free? You want to be liberated? Unshackled? Out of prison? And available to enjoy what God's provided? Then you must make the choice and follow the steps.
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21: When you go about your work, do you give it your very best, or you just do as little as you can get by with? Would you say, as you think about yourself, that you're a person who's very energetic, or would you say, I'm really more apathetic? When people look at your life and watch how you operate, would they see you as a person who's diligent and fruitful and energetic, or would they see you as a person who's laid back, always excusing yourself, always having some reason not to be doing something, maybe a little pessimistic and a little negative? Which of the two would be more like you? Well, ask yourself this question. Which of the two kind of characters would be the most like a follower of Jesus Christ? God has gifted you in different ways. He's called you to do certain jobs. And he says it is your and my personal responsibility as stewards of these gifts to do what? Employ these gifts, your mind, your heart, your soul, your body, in doing what? Serving one another in whatever way that may be. On your job, in your church, in your family, whatever it might be, we have the responsibility of serving each other. A slothful person is purely self-centered. And so what happens? If a person takes those gifts and wastes them on mundane things that have no real fruitfulness and no value, or if they just sleep away their life and they just lay back and they're idle and they're habitually lazy, it is a pure sin against God, because what you're doing is you're sinning against God by wasting these precious gifts that he's given you.
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23: 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We put one foot in front of the other. 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But the Bible says, the just shall live by faith. God is bigger than your problem. I want you to say this out loud. 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Ready? God is bigger than my problem. Right? It's true. Remember that.
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7: In Pixar's new movie Toy Story 5, Woody, Jesse, and Buzz are back for another animated adventure. This time around, the beloved characters we've spent 3 decades getting to know have a new nemesis: screens. Jesse the cowgirl loves that her owner, Bonnie, still plays with her. Meanwhile, abandoned toys like Woody live a harsh existence on the streets. They're literally on the outside looking in at kids who've replaced their old-fashioned toys with mesmerizing screens. Bonnie's parents have intentionally sought to keep her childhood screen-free, but increasingly, Bonnie feels isolated from her always-online friends. Seeing how disconnected Bonnie is from her peers, her parents give her a tablet to join the digital realm. And at first it works, but soon it's clear to her parents and the toys that online access is gobbling up most of Bonnie's waking attention.
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7: 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Other content concerns include toilet humor, Bugs Bunny-style gender mix-ups, toy romance, mild interjections, and some animated peril. This franchise feels edgier than it used to be. 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It's funny and heartfelt, and it might even bring a tear or two to parents' eyes. So we're giving Toy Story 5 a 3.5 out of 5 for family friendliness. Read the full review at PluggedIn.com/radio. I'm Adam Holtz with the Plugged In Movie Review by Focus on the Family.
24: 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Rather than acceptance, fame, prestige, and prosperity, he said you should expect rejection and persecution. That's not a common or popular approach to evangelism, but it's an honest one, and it helps people understand that true discipleship involves some sacrifices. God won't always shield you from persecution, but He will honor your integrity and give you strength to endure any trial that comes your way. Praise Him for His all-sufficient grace. This is John MacArthur, hoping you'll join me again for Portraits of Grace.
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6: 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We mutter it before meals. 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
5: Servant of the house of Saul, whose name was Ziba. And they called him to David, and the king said to him, "Are you Ziba?" And he said, "I am your servant." The king said, "Is there not yet any one of the house of Saul to whom I may show the kindness of God?" And Ziba said to the king, "There is still a son of Jonathan who is crippled in both feet." So the king said, "Where is he?" And Ziba said to the king, "Behold, he is in the house of Machir, the son of Ammiel in Lodabar." Then King David sent and brought him from the house of Machir, the son of Ammiel from Lodabar. Mephibosheth, the son of Jonathan, the son of Saul, came to David and fell on his face and prostrated himself. And David said, "Mephibosheth," and he said, "Here is your servant." David said to him, "Do not fear, for I will surely show kindness to you for the sake of your father Jonathan, and will restore to you all the land of your grandfather Saul, and you shall eat at my table regularly." Verse 11, "Then Ziba said to the king, 'According to all that my lord the king commands his servant, so your servant will do.' So Mephibosheth ate at David's table as one of the king's sons." Verse 13, "So Mephibosheth lived in Jerusalem, and he ate at the king's table regularly." Now he was lame in both feet.
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5: The word grace means different things to different people, especially when we think of horizontal grace. This is epitomized rather cleverly in a book title that came out a number of years ago, written by Lufton Hudson. He titled his book, "Grace is Not a Blue-Eyed Blonde." Grace, as we refer to it today, is not a prayer we offer at a meal. Grace is not what the attorney pleads for as he brings his client before the bench. Grace is not what the Queen of England brings in all of her elegance to the event that she attends. That's not the grace we have in mind. We're referring to that which is undeserved, given to one who could never be able to pay it back or earn it, for that matter. Wrapped around it, of course, is the whole concept of complete and thorough forgiveness. Perhaps a story from everyday life would help. And as I give you this story, which is a true one, we go back to the days just following World War II, where all of us living at the time were shocked to hear of the dreadful Nazi concentration camps where so many had been exterminated. Corrie Ten Boom lived through the horror of such. And she wrote of that account in her book, The Hiding Place. And from the emotion of all of that and the backwash that followed, she remembered an event that happened in her life. Shortly after the Holocaust, and in the passing of several years, Corrie was asked to take her message on the road, if you will. And she spoke, not only around the country, but around the world.

0: world. She told of the loss of her parents and the dreadful experience of starvation as she watched her own beloved Betsy die slowly and painfully. But all of that was past. However, the memory still lingered. While she was speaking in a particular church, something occurred that she felt ought to be remembered, and so she put it in her book. Following her message, she was greeted by a man she recognized as the SS guard at the shower room from her concentration camp. Suddenly, it all came back over her. The room full of mocking men looking in on the women. The heaps of clothing piled randomly to the side, and her sister Betsy's pain-blanched face. And she writes, "He came up to me as the church was emptying, beaming, and bowing. 'How grateful I am for your message, Fraulein,' he said. 'To think that, as you say, he has washed my sins away.' His hand was thrust out to shake mine. And I, who had preached so often to the people the need to forgive, kept my hand at my side. Even as the angry, vengeful thoughts boiled through me, I saw the sin of them. Jesus Christ had died for this man. Was I going to ask for more? 'Lord Jesus,' I prayed, 'forgive me and help me to forgive him.'" She prays this in her mind, facing the camp guard. "I tried to smile," she adds. "I struggled to raise my hand. I could not. I felt nothing, not the slightest spark of warmth or charity or grace. And so again, I breathed a silent prayer. 'Jesus, oh Jesus, I cannot forgive him. Give me your forgiveness.' As I finally took his hand, a most incredible thing happened to me. From my shoulder, along my arm, and through my hand, a current seemed to pass from me to him, while into my heart sprang a love for this stranger that almost overwhelmed. And so I discovered that it is not on our forgiveness any more than on our goodness that the world's healing hinges, but on his, meaning our God's. When he tells us to love our enemies, he gives, along with that command, the love itself and the necessary grace. I wrote into the margin of her book these words: "When love springs into action, grace kicks in." She saw herself at that moment an instrument of grace. And we all sit hearing that story, hopefully putting ourselves in her place and asking, would I have reached out my hand? But the remarkable thing about God's grace is that it is not grace extended to one who is not deserving, but to all of us. All of us who continue to operate our lives so often against his will. Think of it. That kind of grace is a whole different genre from human grace. Though we need human grace to illustrate what God has done for us. We learned our last time together that God loves us. Remember? We even stood to our feet and we said it. God loves me. and we turn to another. God loves you. And we said in unison, God loves us. Still true. It's been going on all week. All our lives, it never ceases and never diminishes. When that love is activated, grace kicks in. That's the beauty of God's grace. When love is activated, grace kicks in. Now, we need a definition. We need one better than that. And I'm indebted to B.B. Warfield, a great theologian of yesteryear, for this simple, brief definition. Write it down, will you? It'll help you. Grace is free sovereign favor to the ill-deserving. Grace is free sovereign favor to the ill-deserving. S-O-V-E-R. It's hard to spell it, isn't it? Sovereign. Sovereign. God sovereignly, apart from anything from us, any goodness, any effort, any attempt to win his favor or friendship, God in his grace reaches down to lift us up even while we fight him in the process. Amazing. Amazing. Before you find yourself wanting to counsel Corey not to reach out and shake the man's hand, check your heart. You'll find pride there, and you'll find a host of other sins that make you and me resist people who are ill-deserving of our love. That is so like us to be like that. To illustrate that, look at Romans chapter 5. Isn't it amazing how we keep coming back to Romans? Some of you said, I thought we were here a decade, but it was only a few months. Well, okay, over a year. And we're back, and we'll keep coming back. It is the Christian's constitution. It is doctrine at work in our everyday lives. And you come back to it because no other letter says it better. Look at chapter 5, verse 8. Just the one verse for a moment. But God demonstrates his own love toward us, in that while we were yet sinners, Christ died for us. The key word is demonstrates. God doesn't stand back in his heaven, fold his arms and frown, waiting for us to meet him halfway. He demonstrates. Interesting word, sunistemi is the Greek term. Bauer tells me it means to provide evidence of a personal characteristic. God provides evidence of this characteristic of his love as he reaches out to sinners like us. He demonstrates his own love toward us. To whom does he demonstrate that love? To us. And who are we? I was reading this over this past week and came across three lines that I've underscored in my Bible. You may want to do the same. It answers the question who we are, the ones that God loved and extended his mercy. Look at verse 6. While we were still helpless, I've underscored the word helpless. At the right time, Christ died for the ungodly. Helpless. Verse 8. While we were yet sinners, underscore sinners, Christ died for us. Helpless, sinful. Verse 10, for while we were enemies, we were reconciled to God through the death of his son. Underscore that word. Helpless, sinners, enemies. So, it stands to reason, grace is not talking about God helping those who help themselves. Will you please take that line out of your life? You will hear it all the time from our humanistic world. God helps those who help themselves, like the Bible says. You can go from page to page all the way through the Bible, and you will never find that phrase. Why? Because he helps the helpless. Grace is God extending his favor to those who can't help themselves. When you lose a loved one and you can't make it through, his grace gets you through it because you're helpless. When you cannot make yourself well and you're suffering and suffering over a long period of painful time in your life, you're helpless to make yourself well. God comes to your rescue in his grace, gets you through it, gets you beyond it. He helps the helpless. Grace does not mean that God is rewarding us for what we've earned. You see, we saw it in verse 8. We're sinful. Sinners don't earn God's favor. He can have nothing to do with sin. Because of his son's death on the cross, God now has been satisfied, and through his son, he can forgive and he can extend his grace to us. But we haven't earned it. It's what Christ did on our behalf at the cross. And by the way, grace does not mean that God's being kind to his friends. We're enemies. Look at verse 10 again. While we were enemies, grace is God's undeserved favor extended to those who could never earn it and are unable to repay it. We said it best, with the free sovereign favor to the ill-deserving. Why ill-deserving? Because we are sinful to the core. To the core. We're rebels. We're rebels at heart. We're not kind. I mean, look at the way you drive. Look at the way you handle yourself in the church parking lot while we're at it. Look at your reaction to that guy at work that's not easy to love. Look at your response. And I could name whatever situation. Normally it isn't positive. It isn't good. Why? Because you're an enemy to good. And you're helpless to change yourself. Why? Because you are sinful all the way to the core. Well, what we need then is the law. We need commandments. We need to be told what's right and what's wrong. That'll help us. No one was ever helped by having the Ten Commandments in front of them. It just reminds you of the things you're doing that are wrong. Soon as you see, do not do this, you're encouraged to think about doing it. Sounds kind of exciting. Do not touch wet paint. Tell me you have never touched wet paint. There's a sign in San Francisco at one of the parks that says, try not to walk on the grass. Don't you love that? Try not to walk on the grass. I mean, you just have to put at least 1 foot on the grass. Why? Because the law says don't do it. The law doesn't help us. The law only creates more lawbreakers. It prompts us to sin. Verse 19 in the same chapter of Romans 5. As through one man's disobedience, the many were made sinners. Don't go any further. There's Adam. There are your grandparents, your great-grandparents. There's your heritage. There's your progeny. The whole family of us, sinful. Every one of us, because one man sinned, acting as our federal head. When he sinned, we sinned. The many were made sinners. Even so, through the obedience of one, I can't speak for your Bible, but in mine, the O is capitalized. It's referring to Christ. Through the obedience of one, Christ, Jesus, our Lord, many, we read, many will be made righteous. You can't do it on your own. It must come through Christ. Look at the next verse. The law came in, why? So that the transgression would increase. Isn't that amazing? Even among Christians, transgressions increase. We're in this fixed state where we believe we're alive spiritually. In fact, we are dead spiritually. No hope to get to heaven on our own without coming through the cross.
1: The law tells us what to do, but it doesn't enable us to do it. Only grace through Christ can do that. And that's exactly what Chuck Swindoll has been unpacking today from Romans chapter 5, that apart from the obedience of one, we are helpless, sinful, and spiritually dead. You may have heard it said that a sermon heard and forgotten is an opportunity lost. So here's a question worth thinking about. When was the last time you dug into a passage on your own with a notebook open, cross-references spread out, the silence between you and the text? 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Chuck?
0: I've been reading the Bible my entire life, and I mean that literally. From childhood until now, through seminary, through decades of preaching, through every season life has thrown at me, I have never once opened my Bible and walked away empty. Not once. You know why? Because this book is inexhaustible. There is always more, always deeper, always something that stops you cold and makes you whisper, "I never saw that before." But here's another important fact. The Bible is not simply a collection of wise writings randomly sorted into a thick, ancient volume. That misses the whole point completely. Every book from Genesis to Revelation is telling one story, one magnificent, unfolding, breathtaking story. And at the center of that story is a person, Jesus Christ, his life, his death, his resurrection. The thread of the cross is woven through the entire tapestry of Scripture. And it all boils down to 3 days. 3 days that changed everything. The death of Jesus on the cross, bearing the full weight of human sin. His burial, silent, sealed, finished. And then the third day, empty tomb, folded grave clothes. He is not here. He is risen. That's it. That's the whole story. That's the cross we proclaim. And that is the beating heart of Insight for Living. June 30th is almost here. Would you give generously so that the most important story ever told keeps traveling? The world is waiting. Give today. Give generously. Give joyfully. It matters more than you know.
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3: Hello, I'm David Jeremiah. As America marks 250 years This ought to be a moment not for anger, but for prayer, not for division, but for grace. 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In a time when many voices seek to pull us apart, we must remember this. 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So let us ask the Lord to help us walk in truth, speak with grace, and demonstrate the kind of character that can strengthen a nation. And may God bless America.
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4: Because of the trajectory of things. 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He offers wisdom. Everybody just loves being around him. Or you can see the anger on somebody's face. They become nothing but anger. And they're at the grocery store hitting you with their shopping carts. 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
9: With SRN News, I'm Jason Walker. It is a bit of a snag, but apparently nothing too serious. Still, Vice President J.D. Vance delaying his trip to Switzerland to lead nuclear talks with Iran. That postponement follows reports that Iran is delaying its delegation due to Israel's military actions in Lebanon. No other official word on the when, why, where, and what is happening next. Supreme Court has ruled against a broad federal ban on gun ownership by marijuana users. That decision, the latest in a line of firearm cases from a court that has expanded gun rights. A new kind of flu vaccine is moving one step closer to the U.S. market. Health advisors recommending approval of the shot made by the same mRNA technology that ended the pandemic. SRN News.
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0: When Jesus said, "Whatever you ask in my name, this I will do," was he guaranteeing that we can get anything we want if we just ask the right way? Today on Truth for Life, Alistair Begg helps us think through this often misunderstood and misapplied passage. We're studying in John chapter 14.
1: Well, we broke off this morning by seeking at least to understand, or I sought to try and make clear, the fact that the greatest work that is ever done is the work of salvation, it's the work of regeneration, and that when we understand that to be the case, then when we move from the 12th verse into the 13th and into the 14th verse, we have another control that is provided by the context. So the verses that are there for us, greater works than these will the person who believes in Jesus do. And the reason that this is going to be the case, and here's the controlling phrase, is because I am going to the Father. That is, if you like, the trigger that is going to give the fullness of all that Jesus is referencing here. And he then goes on to say, whatever you ask in my name, this I will do. And then in a categorical statement, he comes further and says, if you ask me anything in my name, I will do it. Now again, there's a controlling sentence there, phrase there, isn't there? Whatever you ask in my name, this I will do, that the Father may be glorified in the Son. So that the promise of answered prayer is prayer that is expressed to God in order that God might be glorified as a result of answering that prayer. And God is glorified, as Jesus has been explaining, in the cross of Christ, that the glory of God is established in that way. And later on in the 15th chapter, when Jesus is speaking again directly to the things that his followers are going to be doing, he says to them, "You did not choose me, but I chose you and appointed you that you should go and bear fruit, and that your fruit should abide." Here we go. "So that whatever you ask the Father in my name, he may give it to you." Now, what I'm suggesting to you is that there is a direct correlation between this straightforward statement concerning the greater works and then the answer of prayer. Not that it is entirely to be answered in relationship to salvation, but I'm suggesting that what Jesus has in mind when he speaks in this way is just that. If we're going to ask in accord with the will of God, if we're going to ask in accord with the character of Jesus, if you like, if we're going to ask in Jesus' name, then we're going to ask in relationship to all that his name stands for. And his name is Jesus, Yeshua. He is the Savior, he is the Deliverer, he is the Rescuer. And the purpose of the prayers being answered is not our benefit, but is God's glory. That you may ask whatever you would choose to ask in order that the Father might be glorified. Now, before I sidestep and address the questions that are in your minds, Let's say to one another, now, the people who were there to actually hear this firsthand then became the apostles that took the message forward. So it would be a legitimate thing, I think, to say, now let's see how those people who heard this from directly from the lips of Jesus then translated that into life as life unfolded after he had done what he said he was going to do, which is go to the Father. You know the story in Acts chapter 16. They go to Philippi. The gospel goes into Europe for the first time. And as a result of what they're doing, they end up in a quite dreadful spot. And they were doing things that were not lawful as far as people were concerned. And they were attacked, and the magistrates tore their garments off and gave orders to beat them with rods. And when they had inflicted many blows on them, they threw them into prison, ordering the jailer to keep them safely. This is Paul and Silas. And having received this order, he put them into the inner prison and fastened their feet in the stocks. And about midnight, Paul and Silas were praying and singing hymns to God. And the prisoners were listening to them. And then, of course, as you know, there is this amazing earthquake, shakes the whole place to bits. And eventually, we have this amazing encounter involving the jailer, who apparently from nowhere calls out, "What must I do to be saved?" Now, he says, "You can ask anything you want." I imagine part of their prayer was, "Lord, we are here by your appointment. We are here as your servants. Our entire lives have been given over to the extension of your kingdom, so that men and women might come to know exactly who you are and what you've done and why it matters. Lord, fulfill your purposes. Lord, be glorified in the jail. Get glory to your name." And suddenly, as if no correlation between the two, they have the opportunity of leading this man and his family to faith in Jesus Christ. The point I want to make is simply this. They weren't praying, "Oh God, get us out of here." And even when the church was praying, "Get them out of there," they weren't really on track themselves. No, they weren't praying, "Get me out." They were praying, "Glorify your name." And they rejoiced. They rejoiced. Then he brought them up. That's the jailer. Then he brought them up into his house and set food before them. And he rejoiced along with his entire household that he had believed in God. That he had believed in God. So I'm suggesting that you have a pattern of prayer in the unfolding story of the Acts of the Apostles, the early church, and that we have some indication of how these early believers, if you like, assimilated what Jesus is saying here. "Whatever you ask in my name, this I will do." The prayer proceeds from faith in Christ. The prayer unfolds in union with Christ, and the prayer is expressed for the glory of Christ. So Jesus is not here promising to answer any prayer that happens to rattle around in your head. You say, "But he says that. If you ask me anything in my name, I will do it." Well, he doesn't say, I will do anything that is rattling around in your head. He says, no, if you ask anything in my name. In my name is not an incantation. You see, we have absolutely no right to expect that whatever passes through our thinking processes, we can ask God about, and we can be guaranteed that it will be done. No more than we have any warrant as believers for asking God to remove any difficulty, any disappointment, anything at all, and make sure that we never have to deal with anything like that again. "Oh, but," says somebody, you can't just deal with this and violate your own principles. What, for example, about Jesus, the things that he says in other places? Let's take, for example, what he says in Mark chapter 11, after he has cursed the fig tree. And you know that when you turn to it, Acts chapter 11, verse 20 or so. And they had a conversation with him about the fig tree that had been cursed. Jesus, in responding to the question by Peter, says, "Have faith in God." Truly I say to you, whoever says to this mountain, be taken up and thrown into the sea, and doesn't doubt in his heart, but believes that what he says will come to pass, it will be done for him. Well, what are you going to make about that? Make of that? Well, if you know your Bible, you know that that is an ongoing picture. It's a figurative picture that runs all the way through, especially the prophets. For example, Isaiah, so you know I'm not making it up, Isaiah 54, and God says through the prophet, "For my mountains may depart and the hills be removed, but my steadfast love shall not depart from you." See what he's saying? There's more likelihood of this mountain range disappearing from sight than there is the possibility of my covenant love being removed from you. He doesn't anticipate that the mountains are about to be removed. He's using it as a picture by way of contrast. And I suggest that the same thing is actually here, that this is figurative, that it is a metaphor. That is not to devalue it, that is not to diminish it in any way, because in actual fact, what Jesus is saying is that by faith, we may be enabled to overcome difficulties and to deal with circumstances that are apparently insurmountable to us. That we have every right to come before God and address him in that way, provided we ask correctly. James chapter 4, 1 John chapter 5. And these buffers are there, not as means of prevention, but these buffers are there in order to keep us on track, so that we don't ask incorrectly. You see, God is God as God forever and ever. God is not in any way diminished in his miracle-conducting capacity at any point in all of human history. That is unassailable. God is able to do what he chooses to do, and we acknowledge that. But we also have to acknowledge he chooses to work through actual events. He chooses to work medically through the gifts that he's given to physicians. Not exclusively, not entirely, but nevertheless, routinely. It is something out of the ordinary that takes us beyond that realm. Now, the reason this is so important is because if we get this wrong, there's no saying where you'll end up. When I was a young minister on my own for the very first time within the first 24 months, so I was 25. And we had a young missionary that went to Senegal, as it turns out. And she went out to Senegal, and within a relatively short time, perhaps within a year, she had to come home for medical tests. When she had the medical tests, they found that she had a mass in her abdomen that they tried to radiate, they tried to do whatever they could with, but there was no possibility for her restoration. She was in her 20s. So she was in bed at home with her mom and dad, believing parents. I didn't know what to do when I was told that well-meaning people of a persuasion, not along the lines of what I'm suggesting here, but a certain persuasion, they had gone to this house. They had prayed over this girl, and then they had physically removed her from the bed and tried to walk her through the house so as to prove to her parents that they had asked whatever they would like to ask of God, and it was answered, look, she's walking. When she died, not long after that, these same well-meaning people, along the lines of the mountain being removed, put an unbelievable burden on her mom and dad by explaining to them that the reason their daughter was dead rather than alive was because they did not possess sufficient faith to ask for this mountain to be removed. Have you got any rivers you think are uncrossable? Yeah. Have you got any mountains you can't tunnel through? Yeah. Well, God specializes in things thought impossible. He can do just what no other can do. These verses demand our attention, and they should bring us to the place where we recognize that we have no right to circumscribe the province of God, nor do we actually possess any right to prescribe to God what needs to take place. We have every right to come to God and lay our lives before Him and seek His blessing. My friend Bruce Milne has left us so much of a wonderful legacy in his writings. And addressing this matter, he says, when we seek to understand things in this way, it will appear that what we're saying is that we don't actually believe God, that we don't actually believe the Bible. This is what he says. This interpretation does not imply that the church ought not to anticipate tangible demonstrations of the presence of the risen Lord in its midst. I'm there. Show yourself strong, Father. Save hundreds of people. Save thousands of people. Save the least likely people. Do something. We're not at liberty to stand back from that. But at the same time, it does not encourage unhealthy sensationalism or unworthy arrogance on the part of the disciples. In the final analysis, the one who works in the church is its head and Lord, and hence the powers of the kingdom are available only through believing prayer in Jesus' name. It is also, I think, helpful, I find it helpful, to ask of certain things as they come along the way, does this work for Jesus? Because if it doesn't work for Jesus, then it's not going to work for me. Or how did Jesus handle this? After all, he's the Son. He's part of the Trinity. Well, we don't have to guess at that, do we? Because it's recorded for us. Yet, not what I will, but what you will. Yes, we're going to pray for healing. Yes, we're going to pray believing prayers for healing because we believe that God can heal. He may heal with or without the medical facilities because He's God. But it's a far cry from that humble conviction in Jesus' name to march in dying people around their house in a sensational display of a really poor understanding of the Bible. If we think about this in relationship, by and large, to our prayers, if we pray in this way, then we're only actually asking for that which is in accord with God and His purposes. And we can't always know what is in accord with His purposes. We know that He loves to save people. We do know that He is far more willing to bless us than we are to ask Him to bless us. But we don't know the details. We don't know whether our lives will be long or whether they'll be short. William Carey, the founder of modern missions, goes to India and he leaves us with a great line, expect great things from God, attempt great things for God. That's what he did. Do you know how long he was there before he saw a single convert? It wasn't weeks. It wasn't months. It was years. He was there, expecting great things from God. God, in His sovereignty, was doing what He set out to do. How many of my prayers are actually big prayers like this? Prayers for the extension of God's kingdom. prayers for the most unlikely people to be converted, prayers that God would be glorified in everything, as opposed to, could you please help me with this? Could you please fix that? Now we can bring everything to God in prayer. Don't let's go wrong. We understand this. But I think if the apostles came back and heard us pray, they might say, why don't you ask him for something that he really wants to give? For you being evil, know how to give good gifts to your children. How much more will your heavenly Father give good things to them that ask him? What are these good things? Well, the other translation is that he will give the Holy Spirit to them that ask him. Do we need the Holy Spirit? Yes. Why? So that we might be closer to Jesus, so that we might then be the servants of Jesus, so that we might proclaim the word of Jesus, so that people will come to Jesus, so that God will be glorified. And when we go all the way to the end of the Bible, I think this whole notion is borne out. There's a reason why in the Lord's Prayer, you know, we pray, thy kingdom come, thy will be done on earth as it is in heaven, you know. Your kingdom come. We don't know what's happening to this kingdom. I mean, it looks like it's on very shaky foundations at the moment. We're concerned about that. We know that we're supposed to pray for those in authority, for princes and for governors, and we're doing that as well. But Lord, we want your kingdom to come. You see, the greatest work is the work of redemption. It's the work of regeneration. And if that is the focus, and Jesus encourages prayer, then it seems to me that that ought to be our priority. At least that. I just got a horrible feeling that God will see me and say, why did you never ask me for things I wanted to give you? Did you really think you needed a motorbike? I mean, did you really think that you needed this? Did you really think you needed to live forever? Why did you ask for that? Jesus didn't ask for that. We can ask for everything. We can ask for anything. In Jesus' name, within the framework of his purposes and in light of his promises.
2: 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And Alistair is here. I wanted to ask you a question about your book, The Man on the Middle Cross, and how it's being used around the world. Over the last year, we've seen how a clip pulled from the message you were giving in Texas reached millions of people, that Man on the Middle Cross clip that I'm sure many of our listeners have seen circulating. And I just heard that the book that you wrote that shares that story, along with a couple other Bible stories, is an evangelistic tool that has now reached more than a million people in its first year of publication.
3: 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The other thing, mentioning that, Bob, is that the translation of this has been, again, because of what folks do, but has been fantastic. I just received the copies from Italy and from France and a whole bunch of places, and they are also saying that this has proved very, very helpful.
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8: In Pixar's new movie Toy Story 5, Woody, Jesse, and Buzz are back for another animated adventure. This time around, the beloved characters we've spent 3 decades getting to know have a new nemesis, screens. Jesse the cowgirl loves that her owner, Bonnie, still plays with her. Meanwhile, abandoned toys like Woody live a harsh existence on the streets. They're literally on the outside looking in at kids who've replaced their old-fashioned toys with mesmerizing screens. Bonnie's parents have intentionally sought to keep her childhood screen-free, but increasingly, Bonnie feels isolated from her always-online friends. Seeing how disconnected Bonnie is from her peers, her parents give her a tablet to join the digital realm. And at first it works, but soon it's clear to her parents and the toys that online access is gobbling up most of Bonnie's waking attention.
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8: 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Other content concerns include toilet humor, Bugs Bunny-style gender mix-ups, toy romance, mild interjections, and some animated peril. 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
12: Before God ever created Adam and Eve, he had already designed the plan to redeem fallen mankind. So he says that before the world's ever created, God foreknew it. God chose ahead of time to redeem you and me by the grace of God, which brought to us the redemption through his blood, the Lord Jesus Christ, by the blood of God. And his plan for world redemption was a plan that absolutely wipes out the intellectual man's mind and heart. That God the Father saw fit to nail his only begotten Son to the cross and let him bleed the blood of God in order that your sin and my sin may be forgiven. He says he planned that before the foundation of the world.
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13: It's sad but true that the modern-day evangelical church is compromising some of the foundational standards of the Word of God, questioning biblical authority, sexual morality, and God's sovereignty. 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
18: A poll once gave these sobering statistics. Nearly 40% of American children will grow up in homes without a father. And by the time those kids turn 18, they will have spent most of their years without a dad. But even for dads who stay with their children, the question is, what are you teaching your kids? By your words? By your example? Is there an overarching principle that should guide your instruction? The bottom line, how can you make sure you're not just living with your kids, but leading your kids and shaping their lives as God wants you to? As the United States and the United Kingdom and other nations celebrate Father's Day this Sunday, it's a good time here on Grace to You to look to the book of Proverbs for a message that John MacArthur called Crucial Lessons for a Wise Father.

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5: With such devastating force that I really do believe we have sentenced the next 3 and 4 generations to tragic experiences of disastrous proportions. Because if one thing is clear in Scripture, it is this: the sins of the fathers are visited upon the 3rd and 4th generations. What that means is, where you have wicked men in leadership, where you have a decline in the father's role, it takes 3 or 4 generations to root out the evil that they produce. We are not looking at a situation where, because of a sinning father, 3 or 4 generations of sons will pay the penalty. Not at all. Ezekiel 18 forbids that in advocating individual responsibility. What we are seeing is that because fathers lead a nation, a wicked generation of fathers will so impact that nation for 3 or 4 generations that it takes that long to root out their wicked effect. I believe that the legacy of this generation of fathers is tragedy upon tragedy upon tragedy in the following generations. In the plan of God, however, that's not the way it's supposed to be. And certainly in the church, we should be following that plan. Whatever may be happening in the society around us, we should be ensuring a righteous generation in the church. We have a responsibility as fathers to our sons, particularly sons who tend to be, for the most part, more rebellious than daughters, because they are the ones given by God leadership roles and capacities. If we will faithfully teach our sons, they will, by example and precept, lead the women as well. Where you have a plurality in the nation of godly fathers, they will impact the mothers. And where you have godly sons, they will impact the daughters of the next generation. And so the high priority of Scripture then is that fathers teach their sons and thus raise up a generation of godly leaders. Because God has ordained this, and because God wanted us to be sure that it was followed carefully, God, by the inspiration of the Holy Spirit, gave a manual for fathers to use on their sons. A basic resource book. That book is the book of Proverbs. And I want to invite you to turn to it, if you will, right now. And we're going to be looking at the first 10 chapters of Proverbs in a very general sense. There is one compelling, overarching, consummate, summary lesson. And that is that we are to teach them wisdom. The word which dominates the Proverbs is the word wisdom. Sometimes the word instruction appears. Sometimes the word understanding appears. Sometimes the word discretion appears. But all of those words are simply elements of wisdom. To know, to understand, to be instructed, to have discretion means to act in wisdom. Wisdom means not simply thought, but conduct. It means to live righteously. We are to teach our sons spiritual wisdom is the noblest and greatest and purest pursuit of their life. And I would like us to look at these first 10 chapters and just pick and choose the elements that are here that I think make up 10 crucial lessons a faithful father must teach his sons. And I want to tell you from my own life that these are the things that I have endeavored as a father to teach my 2 sons. If a son learns these 10 things, he will be a blessing to you, and he will be blessed by God. If you want your son to be a blessing to you, to be blessed by God, to bless the culture in which

0: which he lives. These are the 10 lessons that you must teach your son. The sum of them is spiritual wisdom. This is a listing of the component parts of spiritual wisdom. Lesson number one, teach your son to fear your God. Fear your God. In chapter 1 and verse 7, the fear of the Lord is the beginning of knowledge. And chapter 9, verse 10 says, the fear of the Lord is the beginning of wisdom. But everything starts with fearing God. Teach your son, son, fear your God. What do you mean fear? Well, it has on the one hand a positive aspect, a reverential respect, a reverential awe. That means that I have to teach my son about God. I have to teach my son what God is like. I have to teach my son the attributes of God. I have to teach my son that God is powerful, that God is holy, that God is omniscient, omnipresent. I have to teach my son that God is immutable, his nature does not change, that he is just, that he is merciful, that he is kind, that he is loving, that he is gracious, that he is merciful, that he orders providentially all the circumstance of human history and the universe for his own goods, that he is sovereign, in a word. I must teach my son to reverence the greatness of God. And then the other side of it is, I must teach my son to fear God's displeasure, to fear God's right to punish, God's right to chasten, God's right to judge. And in that awe of reverencing God's holy character, there is a healthy sense of apprehension, because I know as a holy God, he has a right to punish sin, including mine. If you want to do your son the greatest favor any father could ever do, teach him the character of God. Teach him what God is like. Notice chapter 3 of Proverbs, verse 5. This is really a description of a worshiping heart. Trust in the Lord with all your heart and do not lean on your own understanding. In all your ways acknowledge him and he will make your path straight. The point being that if I am completely focused on God, he's going to guard my life. He's going to straighten my path. I want to teach my son how to trust the Lord with all his heart. The word trust in the Hebrew originally meant to lie helplessly face down. And there's a sense of humility there, but there's also a sense of submission there to the total sovereign control of God, in which the worshiper says, I not only am humble in your presence, but I bow in your presence submissively to anything that you would choose to do. That's how much I trust you. Teach your son to trust that way. Teach him not to lean on his own understanding. The Hebrew word does not mean to incline. It means to support yourself. Teach him not to support himself by his own wisdom, but to support himself by God's wisdom. In all your ways, acknowledge him. The word there means to be aware of, to know, to have fellowship with. In everything in life, teach him to do it in union, communion with the living God. Teach him how to trust God for everything, how to lean on God for support totally, and how to be aware of God's consistent presence in his life. And if he so lives with that kind of trust and that kind of leaning and that kind of acknowledging, God's going to direct his path. Teach him to fear his God. And I believe that when God is feared, so is sin. So is sin. Proverbs says, fearing the Lord prolongs life. You want to give your son that kind of rich, full life? Proverbs says, fearing the Lord is more profitable than wealth. It brings about life. It keeps one from evil. It results in riches and honor, and it breeds humility. Proverbs says that those who fear God sleep satisfied and are untouched by evil. They have confidence, they will be praised, and they have their prayers answered. Would you like that for your son? Would you like to know that your son will have his life prolonged to its fullness? Would you like to know that he will be kept from evil, that he will be brought honor and riches, that he would be humble, untouched by evil, satisfied, confident, praised, and have his prayers answered? Then teach him to fear God. This is the most crucial lesson a father could ever teach a son. Lesson number two. Son, not only fear your God, but guard your mind. Guard your mind. Chapter 3, verse 3, among many, introduces the heart here. And the writer mentions kindness, chesed, that beautiful word that means love, loyalty, faithfulness, fidelity, kindness. And then the word met, which means truth or accuracy, reliability or dependability. Take that, those two marvelous things, loyalty, faithfulness, fidelity, and all of that, along with reliable, dependable, accurate truth, and bind them around your neck and write them on the tablet of your heart. Chisel them as it would be in the stone of your mind. Heart has reference to mind, the seat of thought and emotion and will. In other words, teach your son to guard his mind. You are responsible as a father for the mind of your child. Boy, what a tremendous responsibility today. When the assault on the human mind is at such a level as it is today through the media, the job of guarding the mind of your young person and teaching him how to guard it is indeed a formidable task. Chapter 4, would you notice verse 23? Watch over your heart with all diligence, the father says to his son, for from it flow the springs of life. Guard your mind diligently, because everything in life comes out of it. Out of it comes your conduct. And so the heart must be right. The father then has the task of assuring the son's mind is programmed with truth, with virtue, with faithfulness, with honesty, with integrity, with loyalty, with love, with all that those two words in chapter 3 can sum up. Father, you have a responsibility to teach your son to guard his mind. All the way through this passage, I wish we had time to just kind of wander through the 10 chapters, you see this. Back in verse 9 of chapter 1, he talks about the fact that good instruction is a graceful wreath to your head and ornaments around your neck. When a son wears the truth in his heart, it graces him. In chapter 2 and verse 10, he wants wisdom to enter your heart and knowledge be pleasant to your soul, so that discretion will guard you and understanding will watch over you to deliver you from the way of evil. In chapter 3, verse 1, let your heart keep my commandments. Chapter 4, verse 4, let your heart hold fast my words, keep my commandments and live. And that is the issue, that the mind, or the heart as it's called, be guarded carefully. Father, you are the guardian of your child's mind. You must keep the right stuff going in and the wrong stuff out. That is your duty before God, to guard your son's mind, your children as well. What a tremendous responsibility we have. That means we have to protect our children from what they are exposed to. That's the negative. The positive, we must make sure that they are exposed to what we want to fill their mind. Therein lies the benefit of a godly education, of Christian training, of exposure to the teaching of the Word of God. That is the duty of the father. Teach your son. Fear your God, son, and guard your mind, for out of it comes your conduct. Third great lesson. A father must teach his son, obey your parents. Obey your parents. All through this entire section, these statements about hear my son, your father's instruction are repeated. Chapter 1, verse 8, chapter 2, verse 1, 3, verse 1, 4, verse 1, and then again in chapter 4, it's repeated again and again. Look at verse 10. Hear my son, accept my sayings. Verse 11, I have directed you in the way of wisdom. I have led you in upright paths. Do what I say, is what he's saying. Verse 20, my son, give attention to my words. Incline your ear to my sayings. Do not let them depart from your sight. Keep them in the midst of your heart or your mind. We're reinforcing here the first command with promise, which is children, obey your parents in the Lord. That's the first command with promise. Teach your sons to obey what you say. Now that means discipline. Chapter 10, verse 13, a rod is for the back of him who lacks understanding. When your son doesn't do what you want him to do, you use a rod. Later on in Proverbs, it says he has rebellion in his heart. Drive it far from him with a rod. This is discipline, not done in anger, but done in love. Whom the Father loves, he disciplines. And this discipline is done for the purpose of conforming your son to wisdom, for the purpose of breaking self-will, for the purpose of removing foolishness, for the purpose of delivering the child from spiritual death, and for the purpose of making him a delight to his parents. All of those things are taught in Proverbs. Teach your children to obey and use a rod to reinforce, because God says physical punishment done in love is a strong corrective. That way your children learn to obey their parents. And if they learn to obey their parents and their parents are advocating the law of God, they will learn to obey the law of God. And if they learn to obey their parents, they will learn to submit to the parents' authority. And later on, when they're living in society, they will learn to submit to societal authority in any form. A disobedient child, you see, makes not only a spiritual disaster, but an antisocial personality and very often a criminal adult. You have a task, Father, to say to your son, you must learn to fear your God, guard your mind, and obey your parents. You must learn how to submit to authority, and since we represent the authority of God and are teaching you the wisdom of God, you must obey. You must obey. I do not believe there is any excuse for a rebellious child. I believe that children can be under control if they're properly taught by their fathers to obey. There's a fourth principle. And this must be taught as well, and very, very important. A father must teach his son, select your companions. Select your companions. You get on the offensive. A father has the responsibility to teach his children how to choose their friends. What did the Apostle Paul say? Bad company corrupts what? Good morals. Bad company corrupts good morals. Your children, believe me, cannot rise above their acquaintances. Rarely does a child have the capability to elevate himself beyond the constituent group in which he functions. You have to select and help him learn to select companions and not let them select him. Go back to chapter 1 for a moment. Give you an illustration of it. Verse 10. Father would say to his son, my son, if sinners entice you, do not consent. In other words, don't get sucked into the gang. If they say, and they appeal on the basis of excitement and adventure and a thrill, if they say, come with us, let us lie in wait for blood. Let us ambush the innocent without cause. Let us swallow them alive like Sheol, even whole, as those who go down to the pit. Let's kill somebody. And we'll find all kinds of precious wealth and fill our houses with gold. Throw in your lot with us and we'll all have one purse. Here's the gang appealing to the kid. The gang comes along and sucks up one other person for their own wicked purposes. It's amazing, isn't it? This kind of action. For one fleeting moment of pleasure, wicked men are willing to take a life or inflict lifelong trauma on someone, pointless, senseless gang violence, and they want to suck the innocent and the naive and the unwitting into that. The enticements can be pretty strong. Fathers, we have a tremendous task. You may not live in an inner city ghetto like New York or East Los Angeles, but I'll tell you what, there is tremendous peer pressure coming upon your sons to conform to a standard of conduct that is the standard of conduct of the people around them. You must teach them to select their companions and not be selected and then intimidated into that kind of alliance. The whole appeal here is to the father to fulfill his responsibility. In chapter 2, verse 11, the father has to teach his son how to be delivered from the way of evil, from the man who speaks perverse things. You don't want to be around those kinds of people. From those who leave the paths of uprightness to walk in the ways of darkness, you want to make sure your children aren't around those kinds of people who delight in doing evil and rejoice in the perversity of evil, whose paths are crooked and who are devious in their ways. Don't let your sons around those kinds of people. You instruct them how to choose their companions. Fathers, you have the responsibility to God for the process of your children learning how to choose their companions.
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6: Who goes there?
7: Whoa, whoa, whoa! 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
7: In Pixar's new movie Toy Story 5, Woody, Jesse, and Buzz are back for another animated adventure. This time around, the beloved characters we've spent 3 decades getting to know have a new nemesis, screens. Jesse the cowgirl loves that her owner, Bonnie, still plays with her. Meanwhile, abandoned toys like Woody live a harsh existence on the streets. They're literally on the outside looking in at kids who've replaced their old-fashioned toys with mesmerizing screens. Bonnie's parents have intentionally sought to keep her childhood screen-free, but increasingly, Bonnie feels isolated from her always-online friends. Seeing how disconnected Bonnie is from her peers, her parents give her a tablet to join the digital realm. And at first it works, but soon it's clear to her parents and the toys that online access is gobbling up most of Bonnie's waking attention.
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7: Excessive screen time is front and center here as Jesse, Buzz, and Woody try to keep Bonnie from becoming a digital zombie. Other content concerns include toilet humor, Bugs Bunny-style gender mix-ups, toy romance, mild interjections, and some animated peril. This franchise feels edgier than it used to be. Some families may feel it's not worth the hassle. Still, for fans of the series, this film will likely feel poignant and resonant, especially in today's tech-saturated landscape. It's funny and heartfelt, and it might even bring a tear or two to parents' eyes. So we're giving Toy Story 5 a 3.5 out of 5 for family friendliness. Read the full review at PluggedIn.com/radio. I'm Adam Holtz with the Plugged In Movie Review by Focus on the Family.
10: With SRN News, I'm Jason Walker. Lebanon's state-run news agency says at least 16 people have been killed in Israeli airstrikes overnight during intense fighting. The Israeli military says it struck southern Lebanon during that issue as U.S.-Iran talks in Switzerland now apparently are postponed. Vice President J.D. Vance is delaying his trip to Switzerland to lead the nuclear snag with Iran. No word yet on when it may be coming about after all. The Supreme Court has ruled against a broad federal ban on gun ownership by marijuana users. That decision is the latest in a line of firearm cases from a court that has expended gun rights. And on Wall Street, Dow Industrials on the day were up nearly 80 points in heavy trading. SRN News.
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12: If you tend to hesitate when it comes to participating in ministry, maybe your faith needs to be bolder. 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Today on Turning Point, Dr. David Jeremiah takes a closer look at Jesus' promise that believers would do even greater works than he did. If you're ready to take a bold step forward, listen as David concludes his message, The Work of the Spirit.
13: I am having a very difficult time restraining myself from just spending all of this radio time telling you all the things that God has done that I could never have imagined. Things beyond anything I would ever be capable of because of the Holy Spirit at work in my life. The adventure of walking with the Lord Jesus Christ is one of the greatest experiences you can ever have. And you will never be able to guess ahead of time what he's going to do. People ask me all of the time, Dr. Jeremiah, did you ever dream when you started out that you would be on the radio all over the world? Of course not. But God took the beginning and took it to the place he wanted it to go through his ministry of the Holy Spirit. And when I look back and see the many places where he intervened that I could not possibly have known how to do the right thing, I'm overwhelmed. He is capable of doing greater things than you can imagine. If he can do greater things through you than Jesus did when he was on this earth, just imagine what that means. And we're going to have more of that in just a moment as we continue our discussion of John 14:22. Tomorrow here on Turning Point, we will begin a two-day discussion of the gifts of the Spirit, one of the most controversial parts of this discussion. In the meantime, don't forget to get your copy of the book, which is the resource for this month. It is a book that will help you learn about the Holy Spirit, and it will memorialize these truths that we're talking about with all of the scriptures and the illustrations, the places you need to look for additional material. This is a great asset to have in your library, and we want you to have it. It's yours for the asking for a gift of any size during the month of June. As I mentioned to you earlier, the month of June is a critical month for Turning Point because it's the last month in the financial year when we get our audit and when we find out how we're doing and what kind of resources we have for the future. Your part in all of this is so important. So if God has blessed you through Turning Point, consider how you might be a blessing to us during this important time. And we'll be so honored and happy to send you this book as well. Here is part two of The Work of the Holy Spirit. The message of reconciliation meets the basic needs of every man and woman, every boy and girl, and it meets those needs permanently and never has to be repeated. In miracles, only God's power and goodness are revealed, but in conversion, God's grace is revealed, something that causes even the angels to look over the bowels of heaven and wonder. The message of the saving grace of God, men and women, is the greater message because it is the message that extended to the Gentiles and rolled outward across the world like a mighty tsunami wave. The death, burial, and resurrection of Jesus Christ have given to us in this generation the greatest message that has ever been communicated to any people at any time in any place. There's never been anything like it, and there never will be. At any time will there ever be anything like the gospel. It is called the eternal gospel, the good news. And you and I can show compassion and reach out to help people with their hurts. We can minister to them in their sorrow. We can assist them in dealing with terrible addictions and dysfunctional family situations. But if in the process we do not give them Jesus Christ and salvation, we have only postponed the inevitable. We have not helped them. Our message is greater because it is for eternity. Over the years of ministry, God has given me some wonderful friends, many of them here in this church and many of them here in the city, some of them spread across the nation. One of my best friends is a doctor who lives in Boone, North Carolina. He keeps in touch with me almost every other week or so. We talk on the phone. He started a group called Medical Missions. This group brings doctors together and helps them go to the mission field for 2 weeks at a time every summer. And my friend, he goes to Africa. I think he's in Africa almost more than he's here. Every time I try to get a hold of him, he's in Africa. And they go there and they perform surgeries and they help people there that would never get help if they didn't come because there's just nothing like that for these people. One day he told me something I'd never forgot. He said, David, we used to go to Africa and do surgeries on the people that would come, broken limbs, dysfunctional faces. He said, one day it dawned on us that all we were doing was fixing them up and we were making them healthier on their way to hell. If you don't give them the gospel, you're not helping them. He said, we made a commitment on that day that we would never do another surgery until we presented the gospel to the person who was getting the surgery if they were capable of hearing it and giving them an opportunity to receive Jesus Christ. What he was saying is, the physical is important, and it is true. Sometimes people don't care what we know unless they know how much we care. But if you only help people physically and don't give them the gospel, you haven't really helped them. You've only made them okay and till the inevitable when they won't be okay for a long time. So I'm telling you that Jesus tells us one of the greater things about what we do is we don't just help people physically, and we do that as we can, but he's given to us the wonderful privilege of communicating the message of the gospel, which is life-changing. And some of you here today, you know what I'm talking about because you remember what you were before Jesus Christ entered into your life and what he's done to make you a new person. So listen to me. One of the reasons why we can do greater works is because our message is a greater message. And then number two, we have a greater ministry. Think about this for a moment. The works Jesus did while he walked the dusty paths of Israel were localized in scope. If you were up on a space flight and could look down on the great curve of the earth, and if the shuttle was in the right orbital position and weather permitted, you would strain your eyes and see a little strip of land at the edge of a great continental shelf. That little strip of land is Israel. Believe it or not, it is the size of New Jersey, the whole nation. During his lifetime, the Son of God was confined in his influence to a comparatively small section of that slice of Middle East. Do you know Jesus never left Israel? His whole ministry was in Israel. And if you've ever been to Israel, you know it's not a very big place. It's like a postage stamp. I did an event there some years ago, and we had so many people with us, we couldn't have the opening service in the same hotel. We had to split it up. And one was in one place, and one was about 25 miles away in another place. And they said, Dr. Jeremiah, we're going to have you speak in this service, and then we have a helicopter waiting for you, and we're going to take you to the other one for the other one. So I said, okay. I had no idea what I was getting into. The helicopter was located in the corner of a dark field with guards all around it, so nobody could get to it. I said, where's the lights? Oh, we can't turn the lights on. They might shoot us. Oh, my goodness. Got in the helicopter, and we flew, and in the dark, the pilot was saying, over there's Jordan. Over there's, and he talked about all the lands that were surrounding, and you could see them all from Israel. They're just surrounded by all these lands, and up until recently, especially, lands filled with people who hated the Jewish people. That's where Jesus was. He spent his whole time in that little postage stamp nation. At that time, the whole world was Israel. And yet, in just a little more than 300 years, Christianity closed all the temples in heathen Roman Empire and numbered its converts by the millions as the gospel spread beyond the borders of Israel and began to fill the world. And today there are billions of people who claim Christ as their Savior. And the ministry isn't confined to Israel. It's exploded across the nation. I just spent 3 days with people who helped us take that message to these nations. And I told them, and I say this humbly, I believe, I now speak 19 different languages. I only know English, but I speak 19 different languages. Because through AI, they take my voice, it's my voice, and they put it into the language of other nations. They coordinate my lips with the words. And I'm telling you people, if you would see it, you would think David Jeremiah is speaking in Chinese, and I'm not. But the message is being preached in all these places, and they're just getting started. I'm going to have more languages next time I talk to you about this, because we're working on it really hard. What I'm saying is, we carry the ministry of the gospel to the ends of the earth. Jesus didn't do that. Jesus ministered in Israel. He never left Israel. But he empowered his disciples to go into all the world and preach the gospel. And he has told us that's our responsibility. Each of us to find a way to leverage the gospel for the whole world. And that's why we have radio and why we have television. And that's why we do social media and why we write books, is because we're trying to reach as many people as we can with the gospel. That's what Jesus has empowered us to do. These are the greater works he's given us to do because he went to the Father. And isn't it interesting? He went to the Father and put his DNA in every single Christian who's still on this earth. His DNA is the Holy Spirit. Isn't that something? While he was in Israel, he was confined in his own body. When he went to heaven, he said, I'm going to give you all the Holy Spirit. And the Holy Spirit came on the day of Pentecost. And now every single person who believes in Jesus Christ has the Holy Spirit living in them. And they can carry the message of Christ wherever they go. I pray a prayer sometimes when I get up in the morning. Lord Jesus, help me to take the influence of Christ wherever I go today. And all of us can do that. And when we do that, we're doing the greater works that Jesus said we would do, because we're going where he did not go, but he sent us as his representatives. Today, our words are carried across the entire globe. I do not preach in a small corner of Israel. When I preach, I speak in a large city. But even more amazing is how, through the blessing of modern technology, these messages are recorded and shared around the world instantly, continuously, almost endlessly, through many different channels. When we did the campaign on the Great Disappearance, on the Rapture, you remember that book a couple of books ago?
14: After it was all over, some of the staff people came to me and said, we have calculated this, and these are actual numbers. The campaign for the Great Disappearance touched 300 million people around the world. How can you do that? Because Jesus said, greater works will you do than I did, because I'm going to the Father and I'm sending the Holy Spirit, and He will help you do these works. I remember when television first appeared, and I know some of you remember that too because you're older than I am. But, you know, I don't know if you remember this. When that first happened, those of us who were conservative Christians, we weren't sure that was a good thing. I know my dad wasn't sure it was a good thing. We didn't get a television for a long time after it became available. And when we did, my father used to sit on the bench, and every time a commercial came on, he'd go and shut the thing down. He was afraid it'd be a beer commercial or a cigarette commercial. I mean, that was his exercise for the night. Sit on the couch, go turn it off, sit on the couch. There were no remotes back then, remember? And I remember hearing people preach about television being the result of the prince of the power of the air, that it was satanic and it was no use and you didn't want to do television. And of course, it was like anything else. It is whatever you use it to be. And we finally got over that and realized that while it was a tool that could hurt people, it was a wonderful tool that could help people. And we began to do television ministry, and God uses that. And we use every form of communication, television, radio, print, podcast, social media, live streams, apps, whatever comes next, we use it to proclaim the gospel. And this will surprise you. We're even on TikTok. And I say the farther the better, the faster the better, the sooner the better, until Jesus comes back. What Jesus was saying to his disciples was this: while I was on this earth, I was localized. I could only touch individual men and women in my travels and speak to a few local audiences. But believe me, after I am gone and the Holy Spirit comes to fill my disciples, my ministry will be as far spread as Christians are. So wherever there is a Christian, there is Christ. And wherever there's a believer, there's ministry. We have a greater message. We have a greater ministry. And then one more thing, we have greater miracles. I can almost hear some of you say, okay, I've been with you so far, Pastor, but now the miracle thing, I'm not into that. How could there be greater miracles than the one we've heard you talk about already? So let me suggest to you that the Lord Jesus, while he was on this earth, never saw a conversion like that of Saul of Tarsus. He never saw a revival like the great awakenings that have shaken our world. The miracle of conversion is indeed a grade A miracle. It is the greatest miracle there is. Do you believe that? Just think about what happens when someone comes to Christ. A person who once lived closed from God, self-centered and without direction, becomes alive to God. The one who was spiritually dead is now filled with joy and peace through the power of the Holy Spirit. A life that was once in chaos now has order and meaning and purpose. He's born again, a miracle of grace and a living testimony to the God who creates and saves. Wow. That's what happens when a person receives Jesus. That's what happened to you when you said yes to him. You were a closed system and you became an open system. You were chaos and now you are a new creation. The longer God gives me the opportunity to preach and teach, the more overwhelmed and amazed I am that he does what he does through the salvation of souls. By his grace, he works in human hearts in ways you and I can never comprehend. Sometimes we hear the stories and we say, how in the world could that have happened? He can take a person who is going totally the wrong direction and in a moment of time, through an encounter with Jesus Christ, radically change that person and set him on a road to happiness in his heart. Jesus Christ is the only one who can do that. And that is the miracle he's called us to participate in. We spread throughout our neighborhoods, our nation, and our world as ambassadors of the gospel of Jesus Christ. And wherever that gospel is preached, wherever someone comes to Christ, the greatest miracle that ever happens on the earth is happening in the life of that person. They are changed for eternity. And I tell you again what Billy Graham said, they will live as long as God. Amen. The power behind the greater works is also expressed in this passage. How do we go about the greater works? If you read this passage of Scripture, you won't have any doubt about it. John 14 says, most assuredly I say to you, he who believes in me, the works that I do, he will do also, and greater works than these he will do, because I go to my Father, and whatever you ask in my name, that I will do, that the Father may be glorified in the Son. If you ask anything in my name, I will do it. The greater works are accomplished through prayer. I never go anywhere that people don't come up and say to me, Dr. Jeremiah, we pray for you every day. You have no idea the power that is in that. We wouldn't be where we are, doing what we're doing, touching the people we touch, if people didn't pray. And the Lord has honored these prayers, and I believe with all my heart that the secret to all that God has done and all that He's going to do is found in the power of prayer. And I promise you, when we pray, our dreams will be greater than our memories. It is exciting to me to understand what begins to happen as we pray. Take another look at that verse. Jesus said, and whatever you ask in my name, that I will do. If you ask anything in his name, he will do it. That's no small distinction. I mean, sometimes Christians get weary because we forget. And I want you to read this carefully because we often misread this verse. Listen carefully. We think God wants us to do his work for him. So we pray, Lord, I'm praying to you to help me do this work. But that's not what the verse says. Listen to what the verse says. And whatever you ask in my name, I will do it. God doesn't want us to do it. He wants to do it through us. If we keep trying to do it ourselves, we're going to get worn out. We're going to get really tired, really weary. We aren't capable of doing God's work, but God wants to do his work through us. And he says, if you ask anything in my name, it doesn't say you will be able to do it. He says, if you ask anything in my name, watch out. I'll do it. I'll do it through you. I'll do it for you. I'll do it by you. I remember hearing about a preacher some years ago who said he could build a great church if there was no God. I'm not sure that's a compliment. Sometimes we do commendable, praiseworthy things in the energy of our flesh. But when God begins to do the work through us, it is an entirely different proposition altogether. Incredible things begin to happen, things we never dreamed would happen. We've had some things like that happen to us in the last few days, things we could never have dreamed would be possible. So I tell you, the possibility of greater works and the promise of it and the power behind it, the priority of the greater works. A long time ago, a pastor of the Moody Church in Chicago made this statement. He said, never undertake more Christian work than can be covered in continual prayer. Good counsel, and I have a feeling that many of us are over our limit. I have a feeling that many churches are well over their limit. Oh, how we need to grasp the priority of prayer. I have no idea what is going to happen in and through this ministry because I'm not going to do it. God's going to do it through me. As we pray, God will show us what he's doing, and we'll get under the spout. There's a wonderful truth that you live your life by. Find out what God is doing and get in on it. Find out where God is blessing and be a part of it. You don't have to look very far. You can figure that out yourself. The reason I'm excited about it is because I know God's vision for you and for me, for my family and your family, for my city and your city, is greater than our own individuals could ever be. When I started out to do what I'm doing, I was preaching in a little church in Thurston, Ohio, as a young college man. 35 people showed up every Sunday religiously. It reminded me, as I look back over my life and over the years, what God has done. How he has taken the little things you do, and you do them faithfully, and pretty soon those little things become other things, and you do those faithfully, and then other things happen. That's the story of ministry. You don't just show up one day, and all of a sudden you have the immeasurable blessing of God. You trust God for every day to do what you know he wants you to do, and sometimes it's an incidental thing. But listen to God. He will tell you, I know that for a fact. If you ask God to direct you and lead you, he will do it. You may not like what he tells you to do, but he will do it. And you can count on it. And so often in the past, I've concentrated on this goal and that goal. And I'm really into goals and objectives and plans. But I believe that people should not concentrate as much as they do on the goal, but more on the power. God will help you do this. So what I want to leave with you today, as we close our minds around this passage, is this. Let's don't short circuit what God wants to do in our life. You know, God would do much more in the lives of his people except for unbelief. The one thing that keeps God from doing his work, God won't bless unbelief. If we don't believe God will do it, he won't do it. If you trust him to do it, you better be ready because the surprise is about to come. We have to put our feet in the water before God calls the water back. We have to take the first step. We can't just wait. Now, let's see what God does, and if he does something, maybe I'll be a part of it. No, you have to be bold in your faith, and you have to pray this prayer. Lord, help me today to do the greater works that you talked about in John 14. Show me some people who need Jesus and let me help them come to Jesus. Some people who might come to church and hear about Christ and become Christians. Some children who need to go to Sunday school, but they need somebody to take them. All of these things that God puts in our hearts to do. You know what I'm talking about. It's different for every one of us. God has a unique plan for your life and for mine. I have no idea what is going on in your life, but he wants to work through his Spirit and help you do the greater works. You're not going to find a framed copy of it hanging on the wall in some office. God is going to do it in his own way, in startling, unexpected ways, as we trust him, and you will probably be surprised when it happens. Someone once told me, if it makes sense, it's probably not from God. If it's logical, probably God didn't tell you to. If you're always doing the logical things, God's probably not in the equation. Say, God, help me to do something outside of the box for you. Help me to leverage what you've equipped me to do for the kingdom and for the glory of Christ. And when we do that, we will see revival. We will see salvation. We will see the blessing of God. Nothing that is ever needed will be in lack, but we will have all that God promised for us. That is my prayer for us as we reach out across the world. I remind you of a very special statement that's a part of our DNA. Here it is. The light that shines the farthest has to shine the brightest at home. If we're going to reach the world, it starts with us. We have to be the bright light here first before we can touch the world. And we are that by the grace of God. I think about our candle lighting ceremony that we have every year on Christmas Eve. And it's such a testimony to what happens with one light coming down the center aisle. And then little by little, all the lights being lit until the room is filled with the glory of light. And we sing that little song, "This Little Light of Mine, I'm going to Let It Shine." Hide it under a bushel? No, I'm going to let it shine. Men and women, that's what God has called us to do. Let's ask God to help us shine like we never have, holding our lights up high, making a difference in people's lives around us for the glory of Christ and for the salvation of many. And God bless us as we do it. And all God's people said, amen.
13: The end of that message, I told you, was pretty unusual. And if you've never heard John 14:22 before, you probably are still kind of shaking your head, because it is an incredible, incredible truth with possibilities that go beyond anything you and I can imagine. Tomorrow, we're going to learn about the gifts of the Spirit. The Bible says that the Holy Spirit has given gifts to the body of Christ. Everybody who's a Christian has a spiritual gift. I don't care who you are or how ungifted you may feel. You are a gifted child of God, and we'll learn about it tomorrow and Monday here on Turning Point. We are thankful for the opportunity that we have to bring this teaching into your home, into your car, wherever you listen. I meet people all over the world who tell me they've been listening to Turning Point for years. Some of them tell me their grandparents listened, their parents listened, they got saved listening, their children got saved listening. The Word of God, so powerful. Thanks for joining us. See you next time.
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8: 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We certainly don't have to be violent, but we have retreated long enough. We have to serve the Lord.
7: 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That's 855-577-2255. We're so glad you're here to listen. 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
5: Hear from you, but he looked down and he said, go thou and do likewise. Folks, pulling verses out of context, you can prove anything you want to prove. Reading your Bible in an intentional way, even through the parts that aren't exciting, is a very important part of getting to know the character of God. God is a warrior because he understands there's a conflict in the earth, not principally between nation states or empires or even ideologies. The root of the conflict in the earth is spiritual. Satan and his kingdom of darkness are alive and well on planet earth. And Satan opposes the purposes of God. And the only way he has of really striking out at God, having forfeited his place in heaven, is to destroy the apple of God's eye, the pinnacle of creation, humanity. And so Satan's greatest way to strike back at God is to destroy human beings. He's very effective at that. He does it with temptation, inviting us into ungodly things, ungodly attitudes, ungodly behaviors. God hates sin because it destroys people. And you and I need to be aware that God is a warrior. That even though God recruited Moses and gave him a God assignment, a God-sized assignment, and that the power of God was present in the most remarkable ways, unprecedented ways in all of human history to deliver these former slaves of Egypt, there was a steady string of criticism directed at Moses. Look at Exodus 15. When they came to Marah, Marah is just a transliteration of a Hebrew word. It means they take the letters of a Hebrew word and they put them into English. The word Marah means bitter. So when you read Marah, just say bitter. They came to bitter. What do you think they're going to find at bitter? They couldn't drink the water because it was bitter. You're scholars. And they put in parenthesis just in case you didn't have any help. That's why the place is called bitter. So the people grumbled against Moses and said, what are we to drink? What you should remember is that God led them to Marah. God led them to a bitter place. They're following a pillar of cloud by day and a pillar of fire by night. It's not just Moses with his personal GPS. God led them to a place where the water was undrinkable. In the desert. And the whole nation complained, and Moses cried out to God, and God showed Moses a solution, and the water was made sweet. Do you have an imagination that God could lead you or me through bitter places? It's where we learn about his ability, his character. It's where we learn to overcome our selfishness. Folks, I don't ever want difficult. Remember when I was a kid, my parents had this goofy notion about maturing. They were always interested in my brothers and I maturing. I don't ever remember my brothers and I getting together, absent my parents, going, how could we mature today? What could we engage in today that would cause all the adults around us to think, my, they're mature? Never happened. I don't think it would happen today if you got us all together. Had no interest in that. And I think we're much like that with the Lord. I don't think we're really interested in maturing in the Lord, growing up in the Lord. We want the blessings of God. We want God to nuke our enemies. We want God to cause everything we touch to prosper and just do very well, absent any challenges. I'm not interested. God led them tomorrow. And you and I have a choice at this point. We can complain or we can seek the Lord. Some of us need a change of heart. We're AWOL because we don't like the course God put us on. So we just quit. We didn't deny him. We didn't burn our Bible. We didn't renounce our faith. We just stepped back. I want to invite you to engage again. Look at Exodus 16, verse 2. In the desert, the whole community grumbled against Moses and Aaron. The Israelites said to them, if only we had died by the Lord's hand in Egypt. Now in Egypt,

0: you'd have died by the Egyptians' hands. There we sat around pots of meat and we ate all the food we wanted. But you brought us out into the desert to starve this entire assembly to death. Again, what a happy group of people. I need to point out the obvious, and I hope by now it is obvious. And if you've been reading Exodus, it's overwhelming because I've just given you a slight sample. When you serve the Lord, Moses is serving the Lord. And not just Moses, Aaron, there's a whole tribe, a whole group of people working diligently. When you serve the Lord, the voices in response will not always be encouraging and appreciative. I went into my office and I said, I believed in Jesus. And people got torqued up. No duh. The voices are not always going to be receptive. Serve the Lord anyway. Don't allow ingratitude or a lack of recognition or expressions of suspicion. Those who will impugn your motives, give expression to dissatisfaction, whatever, deter you from God's purposes. If reading it in the Bible isn't enough, your personal experience will inform this. I remember this church came from a Bible study in my parents' home. Such a wonderful story. They put it in a book. You just read it and go, oh, that's sweet. May I tell you the rest of the story? Just a little bit. My brothers and I were not big fans of said Bible study. We didn't want strangers coming in our house once a week. Because the house wasn't that big, and they occupied the room where the television was, and we didn't have multiple televisions. And we didn't want to be locked away like something to be hidden in the closet while they had Bible study. And they didn't have good small group leader training. They didn't have a 60-minute Bible study with a formal beginning and a formal conclusion. They thought they should just stay until. It was awful. And there wasn't a church to provide childcare, so when somebody in the group had kids, guess what? They wanted us to engage with those kids that we didn't like. And we told them we didn't like it. It wasn't like we said, oh, we think it is so amazing that you're opening our home to invite people into the kingdom of God and help them be grounded. We're so grateful God gave us parents like you. May you be blessed and prosper. It didn't go that way. We complained and chirped and barked. Nobody cared, but we tried. And when you and I sign up to serve the Lord, and I'm not talking just in the context of church. I mean, it may be a small group. You know, we get offended. I got my group together and somebody in the group was not happy. Did you hear Jesus? He said if you get out beyond a group of carefully recruited people, they may just flat out hate you. I think we understand that. So we go AWOL. Or if you say we're going to have one meal a week at our kitchen table, it's going to intrude on somebody's schedule. Because you may ask them to do something like really outlandish, like help me clean the table. I don't want to sit with you and have a meal. Or to practice hospitality. Well, I'd have to clean the house. Yeah, I know. It's just awful serving the Lord. Serving often feels inconvenient. Many times your friends will not be voices of affirmation. The Lord is our audience. We serve at His pleasure. Our ambition is to be pleasing Him. I don't know what's happened to us, church. And you're the best group of servers I know. When we have opportunities and we present those things to you, our routine is to have an abundance of people. More people raise their hands and say, we'll help. So I didn't come to scold you. I came to point you towards a behavior that will open your life to God in a way that I don't know anything else that will. Serving is an expression of humility. And I'm not talking about principally through the context of organized church activities, but the context of your life. Go to work to serve the Lord. Go to school to serve the Lord. Go into the groups of your friends in social settings to serve the Lord. Folks, I belabored the point a bit. I want us to all to understand if we choose to serve the Lord, if we take the name of Jesus on our lips and we want to live out a biblical worldview, if we want to be salt and light in our world, and you do it beyond the context of your private prayer closet, not everybody will applaud. I'm ashamed that for decades in the public square, in the corporate boardrooms, when we mentioned the name of Jesus, if someone raised their hands and said we were offended, we were told that we should retire. We should be quiet. that we shouldn't bring our faith into those public places. And we quietly and demurely said, okay, and we withdrew our faith. Until we find ourselves now where our corporate boardrooms are filled with very ungodly worldviews. And the public square is filled with a group of ideas that are competing that are none of them godly. They mutilate our children. I'm ashamed that we withdrew, and we're going to have the courage to walk back into all those places and say our faith and our worldview has a right in the public square and in the corporate boardroom and in the halls of the universities and the hospitals and the courtrooms. We don't have to be angry. We don't have to be belligerent. We certainly don't have to be violent, but we have retreated long enough. We have to serve the Lord.
1: We'll be right back. But first, Pastor Allen wants to share a limited edition commemorative set to help you celebrate God's faithfulness to our nation.
0: Hey, we're celebrating this year the 250th anniversary of the signing of the Declaration of Independence. What a wonderful privilege we have. You know, God has blessed our nation so many good things. People say to me, well, our whole history is not good. Well, folks, you know, my history's not great. Your family history's not perfect. But you love your family. You love your children. In spite of our weaknesses, well, our nation hadn't been perfect. But through that whole story, the goodness of God is evident. It still is. Let's ask God to bless America again.
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0: The patterns we have in Scripture are not patterns of thunderous applause from all the people. Even those who are benefiting from the expressed power of God were grumbling their way through the process. Ultimately, they forfeited their opportunity. You see, when you're choosing whether you're going to serve the Lord or you're going to grumble, I would caution you. You can grumble your point right out of the blessing of God. But if you're in a place and everybody's not cheering for you and you understand that it's not universal support for your quiet, persistent expressions of your faith, I want you to know it doesn't mean God has abandoned you or you're outside of His assignment. I brought you just a sampling from Jesus and His friends in Matthew 26. It's a discussion about Jesus. It said the chief priest and the elders of the people assembled in the palace of the high priest. You would expect that to be a pretty godly place. You've got the chief priest and the high priest, and they're gathered in the home of the high priest. You're thinking this is like a pretty kosher Bible study. And they plotted to arrest Jesus in some sly way and to kill him. But not during the feast, they said, or there may be a riot amongst the people. A lot of people liked what Jesus was doing. In fact, the majority of the people, more people were for him than against him. But the people who were against him were powerful and persistent. You know, it's fashionable these days to say the Jews killed Jesus. Not the majority of them. A handful of very determined, powerful, politically connected people organized Jesus' execution. The Romans killed him with the blessings of the Jewish leadership in Jerusalem. It's not just Jesus. In Matthew 14, Herod, one of the governors of a region of Israel, son of Herod the Great. Herod had John. This is John the Baptist. had him arrested, and he bound him and he put him in prison because of Herodias, his brother Philip's wife. For John had been saying to Herod, it's not lawful for you to have her. Herod had married his brother's wife, and John had the temerity to say in public, you shouldn't be doing that. So Herod wanted to kill John. John could have lived to be a much older man if he would have just done polite Bible studies about Moses. And you and I have had the imagination. If we just don't say anything about Jesus, if we leave our Bibles at home, if we segment our lives, I mean, we can worship with enthusiasm, we all get together, and then we can just quibble about whether we worship the right way. That we can honor the Lord. After all, we're born again. We've said that prayer and we took a dip in the pool. And again, I'm an advocate for conversion and an advocate for baptism and an advocate for being filled with the Spirit and an advocate for all of those things. But the point of all of those things is to enable us to serve the Lord with our lives. God sent Moses back to Egypt to go see the most powerful person in the nation and say, let my people go. Surely we can have the courage to say, don't mutilate our children. Marriage is between a man and a woman. What's sexually moral and immoral is not a cultural distinction. It comes to us from the pages of Scripture. And the hardest place to talk about that is in the context of our homes. Because we all understand there's consequences. And because of the proliferation of ungodliness, those consequences are closer to us than they've ever been. But it's because we've been silent for so long. We've been AWOL for so long. We haven't been at the kitchen table with our kids when they were young, helping them to understand biblical values in a way that they could withstand the assault that they're going to get when they get to the university. And now we've got to go do some heavy lifting. Let's serve the Lord, church. Herod wanted to kill John, but he was afraid of the people. They considered him a prophet. More people were for John than were against him. But John brought the ire of some powerful people. In Acts chapter 5, they called the apostles in. And they had them flogged. Flog's an old English word. They had them beaten with whips. Their backs laid open. They ordered them not to speak in the name of Jesus. Cancel culture's not new. They got deplatformed. And the apostles left the Sanhedrin, that's the august body who condemned Jesus, rejoicing that they had been counted worthy to suffer disgrace for the name of Jesus. Disgrace is an interesting word to me. The little prefix dis means without. They rejoiced that they were willing to be without grace. In the public setting, the power brokers in the city of Jerusalem, the most important city in the nation of Israel at that time, had fallen from grace. They weren't welcome anymore. They've been marked. They've been identified. They're going to be shunned. They've been physically tortured. We are without grace in this city. It seems to me for far too long we would do almost anything we could to maintain a position of grace. Hide our faith, hide our affiliation. We've been AWOL a bit. But it didn't start in the public square. It started in our homes and in our lives. We thought, well, if we can just, you know, if we can have a job and earn what we want to do and put our kids where we want them to go and they can get on the teams we want them to get on, we'll go to church from time to time. We'll do our church stuff, but we're going to live like everybody else. God's called us to be different. Moses, I need you to go back to Egypt and help those people out of darkness. God called us to the 21st century to say to the people living in the dark, there's a better way. There's a better way. There's a better way. I know I'm preaching to the choir a bit, but the choir once in a while needs a good sermon. I'll close with one last passage. It's God's verse of preparation for us. It's 2 Timothy 3. Paul is coaching a young man. He's mentoring him. 2 Timothy, Paul writes from a Roman prison cell. He's awaiting trial and most likely execution. And he says to Timothy, everyone who wants to live a godly life in Christ Jesus will get chocolate cake. Everyone who wants to live a godly life in Christ Jesus will be what? Persecuted. Everyone. There's going to be some pushback. Why? It's not about governments. It's not about politics. There's a spiritual conflict in the earth. And if you identify with Jesus, and when you claim him as Lord of your life, you have identified with him. You inherit an adversary. I don't like that. It has nothing to do with what you like. And because of that affiliation, there will be resistance to you. Don't be frightened. Don't be discouraged. Greater is the spirit within you than the spirit that opposes you. God is more than able. As you read the book of Exodus, God fed and watered more than 1 million people without Costco or Sam's. There were no emergency rooms and they were healthy. There were no pharmacies. There was no universal health care. God took care of them. The greatest challenges were internal, inside the camp. Occasionally there's some external group of people. The Amorites are going to swell up and not cooperate, and God dispatches them rather expediently. The outside source of the threats are pretty easily addressed because our God is a warrior. The greater challenges are internal, and that's still true with us today. The greatest battles are inside of us. Lord, I forgive because I need to be forgiven. Lord, I repent because I've chosen some wrong paths. God, I've been silent because I didn't want to face the pushback. God, I haven't served because I was clever enough to know that everybody probably wouldn't applaud and I'd just rather be quiet. I didn't want to be a voice in a community. I didn't want to be a voice in a place. I didn't want to identify with my faith. I wanted to have a private conversion. And I want to invite you today, Memorial Day, while we remember those people who have given their lives in service of our nation, raised their hands. I was in a museum recently and I saw a photograph of one of those Higgins boats that was headed towards the beaches of France. And it looked to me like they were children in that boat. And I couldn't help but put names to them because I have people that I care a great deal about that are in those age ranges today. And I thought those young people climbed in those boats willingly. Surely we can take the name of Jesus with us. You don't have to be angry, but we have to be willing to tell the truth. We're waiting for the ungodly to change, and if the people of God will change, there's no pressure beyond us that can thwart the purposes of God breaking forth in the earth.
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4: Welcome to Bible Q&A with John MacArthur, pastor and best-selling author of the MacArthur New Testament Commentary Series. This is Denny Nugent with today's question. It comes from 1 Corinthians chapter 12, verses 8 and 9, where the Apostle Paul talks about spiritual gifts. In describing the distribution of those gifts, the passage says, quote, "To one is given the word of wisdom through the Spirit, and to another the word of knowledge according to the same Spirit, to another faith by the same Spirit, to another gifts of healing by the one Spirit." Now, John, is this passage teaching that all Christians have one spiritual gift, no more and no less?
5: Well, I think it is fair, Denny, in one sense to say, yes, all Christians have a spiritual gift. Because in Peter's writing, he said, as each man has received the gift, and he talks about speaking gifts and serving gifts. I believe every believer has the gift. But the gift that that individual believer has is a combination of categories of giftedness. In 1 Corinthians 12, as you mentioned, and also in Romans 12, you have a listing of categories of giftedness, different categories of gifts. However, in the individual case of every believer, I believe the Lord gives elements of those categories blended together into the gift that each believer receives. In other words, it's like painting. There are many colors on the palette, and the Spirit may take the brush and dip it into many colors to paint your unique color. I have a gift combining many categories of gifts, and so do you. And by the means of that gift, I serve the Lord in His church.
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11: Greetings in the name of the Lord. Bishop James E. Collins, senior pastor of Eagle Heights Cathedral in Revere, Massachusetts, believes the Word of God is life to all who hear and receive it. Today, as you receive God's Word, know that not only are you receiving life, but your life will never be the same. For God's Word does not return void. It prospers in the thing for which He sends it. And He sends His Word to change our lives. This is your day for a life change. 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
12: You are gold in the eyes of God. And when gold gets dirty, they turn up the heat. The fires of life propel us or paralyze us. Job 17:9, yet the righteous will hold his way. He who has clean hands will be stronger and stronger. Job was saying that the fires of life, by our own decision and will either propel us forward to greater things or paralyze us. There is a quote that says, don't let yesterday use up too much of today. Because if your today, if your yesterday is allowed to use up too much of your today, there will be nothing to invest in tomorrow. Someone wisely said there are three things God never promised: justice on earth, comfort, easy peasy life, and thirdly, instant change. Church, listen to me. When fire comes to your life at some time or another, it will be so powerful that you're going to have to make up your mind, am I going to sit here in this misery and waddle, or am I going to, with the help of El Shaddai, rechart the course of my life? Now, let me take you somewhere that you are very familiar with, but I want to show you a different side as I heard a preacher say this. Go with me. Adam and Eve's sin had turned this beautiful planet into a spiritual garbage dump. And the first thing that God asks when he walks into the garden, watch what he said. The first thing he said, Adam, where are you? Now pay attention. God is omnipotent. That means he knows exactly where they are. Church, listen to this. Before the fall, they were living lives without limit. It was for their benefit that God asked the question. Their eyes were now open, literally, and everything was about to change. Watch this now. Their life of luxury was about to become a life of difficulty and great struggle. This, my family, is man's first introduction to the reality of fires of life. This was the first fire of life. And they were going to have to reposition themselves with the change if they were going to survive the mess they had made. Let me talk to you for a minute. They were going to have to assess where they were now, not where they had been. The reason some of you are not away from what happened to you is because you don't understand that too many of us try to run our lives off of what we ran off from yesterday. Church, look at me. Even if your yesterday was a good yesterday, you have got to let go in order to advance. Turn to your neighbor and say, neighbor, no matter how blessed you are, you still got a long way to go. Come on now, watch this. If you don't want to be paralyzed, but to be propelled to greater days, past the failures and the fires that came to your life yesterday, you must ask yourself the question God asked Adam and Eve. Where are you? Am I willing to do what it takes to go forward to a brighter future or not? Dr. Ed Cole, now with the Lord, he gave us 5 stages to restart your life. This is going to help somebody today. The first 3 are what you must pursue, and the last 2 you must avoid. And if you fail to do the first 3, you will not inherit the last 2. Number 1, when you find yourself having gone through the fire, the first thing you need is revelation. You need a vision from God. If you're going to come victoriously out of the fire, you need a vision from God. Number 2, inspiration. Inspiration. You need a plan from God. Now look at me. Sometimes we fail after we come out of fire to go forward because we make plans and didn't ask God. Listen to me now. When God delivers you from something, he has a plan to deliver you to something. Here's the problem. If you don't ask God and you don't get that plan from God, we are smart enough to make our own plans. And God says, you make your plans, and I laugh. The third thing you need is formalization. Formalization. You move on with those plans. Now listen to this one. He said, revelation and inspiration without formalization produces frustration. Revelation and inspiration are only as good as your formalization. Let me put it another way. Revelation and inspiration must be accompanied by perspiration. Deacon Markles and I were having a conversation about so many young people today. They want big paycheck, little work. And I hear young people say, you know, work is so hard. And I love what Deacon Sadar said. Read Genesis. Part of the sin was that work was going to be hard. So listen to me. You got to put some elbow grease into something if you're going to go forward. And if you don't get these 3, what will happen is that you will become a victim of number 4, institutionalization. Institutionalization. Here's what I mean. What once drove you now drags you. This is where the trouble begins. There is no longer a fire of desire. Life becomes mundane. Please hear this. Fire, church, listen to me. Fire is designed to kill. burn up, and we always burn out before we burn up. This is why we must avoid institutionalization. Let me try and make this a little bit clearer. I've seen it in marriages. Couples get married, they can't keep their hands off each other. Some of them couldn't do it before they got married. That's why they got the cart before the horse. They got the baby in the carriage before the marriage. So don't mess with that. But they get married, and they look at each other in the eyes at the dinner table as though there's no one else in the restaurant. But as the years go by, they sit across from each other. They look at each other less and less. The conversation is less and less. And the song in their back of their minds is, ooh, baby, the thrill is gone. Lady Brenda and I were eating at a very nice restaurant, and the waiter came over to us and he said, seems to me like you're the only two in this room to actually still love each other. I said, what do you mean? He says, you're the only two talking to each other and looking at each other. And these couples, when they first get married, they can't take their eyes off of each other, but then let fire come. Their marriage becomes the Titanic, slowly sinking and going under because you allowed the fire of life to move you into the dreaded place of institutionalization, no longer communicating. It happens so often when people lose a child. It's amazing to me how when people lose a child, they end up divorced. Why does it happen? Because pain shuts them down. They begin to institutionalize when in order to get healing, they need to have more communication like never before. Let me tell you something. It happens in the ministry. Fire comes and a pastor shuts down. Instead of sharing the pain with their spouse, they go do more counseling. And it's always females. And they get in trouble. I still remember the words of one of my best friends where he said to me and Lady Brenda, he says, as long as you two don't let anything come between you, your marriage will never fail. Institutionalization, I believe, is another power of hell. And here's the ultimate tragedy. If you get to that place, eventually it leads to number five, crystallization. You feel all hope is gone. It's where you come to the place where you no longer care about winning in life. You no longer desire to make your marriage work. You no longer have the desire to rebuild your profession. You no longer have the desire to take the ministry to another level. You no longer have the power to believe God for a miracle, to believe that God is able to make something good come out of this fiery trial that came into your life. You see, fires of life either propel or paralyze you. But watch what I'm about to say. If it happens, whichever one happens, it's because you made the choice. So let me just step into the next part. I had said to June, who types our outlines, I said, June, have you been enjoying the miracle? She said, what's the miracle? I said, the last four Sundays, I actually finished a whole sermon. Well, June, I know you can hear me downstairs. The miracle is over. What are some of the most prevalent fire starters? Number one, self-induced fire. Galatians 6, 7 through 8, do not be deceived, God is not mocked. Whatever a man sows, that will he reap. For he who sows to his flesh will of the flesh reap corruption, but he who sows to the Spirit will of the Spirit reap everlasting life. Okay, we're going to do some exercise. Okay, everybody take your hand and go like this. Just go ahead. Don't worry, I'm not going to make you do something weird like scratch your ear or anything like that. Just hold your finger out and I want you to do this. You can stop now. Does anybody know what that is? You have just made a historical discovery. You have discovered the finger pointer, the blamer stick. I put that one first because we scarcely consider when fire comes into our life. There are simply some fires that come into our life. We lit the fire. We did it. But we find it easier to blame someone else. But at the end of the day, you started the fire. The most difficult truth to navigate when fire comes to our life is the need to take an internal, honest evaluation of self. Looking for someone or something to point the finger at is easier. Proverbs 13 and 15 says, the way of a transgressor is hard. I had a cousin who often said, hard head makes soft behind. God has his way of putting it. Do not be deceived. You mock me, you gonna reap what you sow. But I got some good news for you. Lady Brenda, can I have that money? Now, I want to know, well, praise the Lord, she didn't bring me a real one. It's a good thing. But I want you to pretend that this is a real $100 bill. Now, be honest. If I asked you, if you want this $100 bill, everyone who would accept this $100 bill, raise your hand. This is not a trick. Just raise your hand if you're sure. That's okay. Don't worry. I'm not going to get you in trouble. Now, if I take this $100 bill and do it like this and say, how many of you still want this $100 bill? What if I take this $100 bill, put it on the floor, stomp on it, and mess it all up? How many of you still want this $100 bill? Let me tell you why you want this $100 bill. Because you understand, no matter what I did to it, it still has the same value. Let me tell you something. When you mess up and fire comes into your life, you need to understand the good news is that God never considers you chump change. You need to understand he still values you above everything. When your world is caving in and it feels like you're losing and your prayers are not being answered, I want you to understand that you are still worth something to God and he still wants you. Let me talk to you. There is no sin so vile that is beyond the grip of God's grace. There is no sin so horrible that God's grace cannot cover. He is El Shaddai, the God of more than enough. He's got enough grace that no matter what you've done, no matter what you've been, even if you pay the repercussions, I want you to still understand he has the blessing of recovery of sin. No one is beyond the recovery and restoration because you never lose your worth in God's eyes, even when you created the fire. Number two, people induced fire. A new Christian asked her pastor if she could replace the wilted old plastic floral arrangement of the communion table in front of the pulpit. The pastor readily agreed. The next Sunday, the pastor looked out his window of his office and he saw the young lady getting out of her car with the new flowers. His office was right off the sanctuary. A few minutes later, the sound of an awful argument drifted into the office. An older saint had arrived, saw the younger woman with her fresh bouquet, and vehemently told her the existing flowers were in honor of one of the dearly departed saints, and they would be removed over her dead body. The younger woman tried to explain that she had the pastor's permission. Meanwhile, as all smart pastors do, he had enough sense to stay in his office. Suddenly, he heard a sound of sharp slap, followed by a moment of silence. About 5 minutes later, the new Christian appeared at his door, eyes brimming with tears, mascara running down her cheeks. "Pastor," she said, "that old lady told me I couldn't put the flowers on the communion table. The old ones were in memory of her friend, and I would take them out over her dead body. I explained that you had given me permission, but she kept arguing. Pastor, I don't know what happened, but the spirit of slap came all over me." Let me ask you a question. I don't know about you, but there have been times in my life when the spirit of slap got all over me. Listen to me. It comes from that feeling of hurt that's so painful when you land in the fire, not because of what you did, but what somebody did to you. Psalm 55:12, David said, but it was you, a man, my equal, my companion, my acquaintance. He says, this fire hurts most because it has come to my life by way of people I trusted. Church, listen to me. People-induced fire usually comes in one of two forms, either through abandonment or betrayal. Now, I'm going to take some pain on this point because it's the last one today to explain the difference between abandonment and betrayal. They are not the same. And if you live long enough, you will eventually experience both. In Mark 14:50, it tells us that just before the crucifixion, all of the disciples forsook him. Now, Peter gets picked on because he's the big mouth. But please understand something. The Bible says that he fled, but keep reading. It says, and so did all of the disciples. They forsook him, they fled. Listen closely. When people abandon you, they leave you that feeling that nobody cares. Psalm 142 and 4 says, David said, I looked on my right and beheld, but there was no man that would care for me. Refuge failed me. No man cared for my soul. Church, David was feeling abandoned, but everybody look at me. Most of the time when we feel abandoned, it is more of a feeling than a reality. I want you to really grab that. Most people do not really, really abandon you. But watch this. While the feeling of abandonment can hurt, nothing hurts like betrayal. Watch now. In abandonment, people leave you. That's what they do. They leave you and they leave you, but they leave you. And when they leave you alone. They don't try to hurt you when they leave you. They just go and they're gone. Watch this now. The Bible says that's what Jesus' disciples did, except for Judas. Judas is the picture of betrayal. The other disciples, the picture of abandonment. They left him. Now pay attention. When people abandon you, there is usually something involved other than people trying to hurt you. It may be fear or insecurity or unsurety, but when they betray you, don't miss this. There is an underlying current of bitterness or anger or jealousy, and their whole intention is to hurt you, to inflict as much pain as possible. And the only people I told you in the past who can do that are the ones you have chosen to allow into the secret places of your life. But listen to me very closely. They are many times the people that you have invested the most in. They are many times the people who have asked you for the most. Let me say something. And when people betray you, they can't just leave you and leave you alone. When people betray you, they walk out your house. They walk out your life. They walk out your church. And as they go out, they're spewing. That's called betrayal. Now, why is this important? Follow me. It will shock you. The people who will be the force behind landing you in the fire. That spirit came over that girl, the spirit of slap. The devil wants you to bow to that spirit. Because if you buckle under the weight of betrayal, it is probably the most difficult of all offenses to overcome. It will make you become bitter, angry, and calloused, first at the people of God, and then eventually at God Himself. And the reason the devil wants you that way is because when you're in the fire, what you need most is to hear very clearly the voice of God and to receive direction so that you know where to go, when to go, how to go, and what to do when you get there. Now, as I close, A little boy was on an airplane one day that was experiencing violent turbulence. The plane was going up and down and all over the place. The lady sitting next to the little boy was terrified. She couldn't understand how this child was having so much fun playing with toys. After a while of observing him, she couldn't stand it any longer. She said, "Little boy, stop it. Stop having so much fun. How can you have so much fun when the plane is putting us through this?" The little boy put his hand in the lady's hands and said, "Lady, because my daddy is the pilot." Come on, somebody. Listen to me, church. I don't know what fiery turbulence you're going through, but this I know. Your father El Shaddai is more than enough. When your daddy is the pilot, you can handle the turbulence, the fires of life, because you know he's got it all under control. But let me leave you with this. Let me go back to those women who stood there and watched their husbands dive to their deaths in that hot air balloon. Gail, who like Glenn was equipped Christian, shared her faith with an unbeliever who was badly shaken that day in the face of death. Not only did she personify the peace that Christ brings in the midst of the raging storms of life, but she also displayed the assurance that her husband did not die in the inferno of that hot air balloon, but that he leaped from the heat of the flames into the arms of his heavenly Father. Lois, who like her husband Jack, had committed herself to Christ's commission, shared her faith with the reporters from around the globe. To a reporter from the Miami Herald, she said, "Write this down. We know our loved ones are in heaven, not because of their own good works, but because of the finished work of Jesus Christ." Then she spoke of the peace and joy and life that only Jesus can bring to the human heart. Kathy's faith moved them all. Her fiancé, Rick, died before her eyes. Yet she bore the eloquent testimony to the triumph that Christ can bring in the midst of tragedy. But the testimony of her life that day was not nearly as meaningful as the testimony of her life months earlier. Back then, she had simply been a frightened evangelism trainee who wanted desperately to share her faith effectively. When tragedy struck, Kathy's faith did not fail. Why not? Because her heart had been set on things above.
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1: Halt! Who goes there?
2: 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I come in peace?
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3: In Pixar's new movie Toy Story 5, Woody, Jesse, and Buzz are back for another animated adventure. This time around, the beloved characters we've spent three decades getting to know have a new nemesis: screens. Jessie the cowgirl loves that her owner, Bonnie, still plays with her. Meanwhile, abandoned toys like Woody live a harsh existence on the streets. They're literally on the outside looking in at kids who've replaced their old-fashioned toys with mesmerizing screens. Bonnie's parents have intentionally sought to keep her childhood screen-free, but increasingly, Bonnie feels isolated from her always-online friends. Seeing how disconnected Bonnie is from her peers, her parents give her a tablet to join the digital realm. And at first it works, but soon it's clear to her parents and the toys that online access is gobbling up most of Bonnie's waking attention.
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8: Welcome to the Anchor for Your Soul radio program, brought to you by the Bedford Street Church of Christ, formerly the Church of Christ in Milton. We're now located in Abington, Massachusetts, and we're so glad you decided to tune in. Our minister, Maurice Davis, has a word for us, and it is our prayer that his message blesses you and gives you whatever it is you need. Please enjoy.
9: Expecting to hear a word from the Lord. I want to leave there understanding the scriptures better than I got there. And I want to leave there with some information that can help me live my life better when I leave here. So if I hadn't learned anything when I come to worship service, I'm wondering, should I have been there or not? Because I believe that the minister is teaching from the scripture, something ought to be said that can help guide me on my way. This morning, I want to use as a subject the need for community in our church. The need for community in our church. And so you know from the title, what I want to talk about is the fact that we need a sense of community in the spiritual family that meets here on Bedford Street. Now, some of us have that, but we got a lot of people are new to the congregation and who are trying to find their way, and they don't understand that if we're going to be a healthy congregation for God, we've got to have some unity. We got to be on the same page. And we got to deal with some issues sometimes that are not always pleasant to deal with, but we need to deal with them, get them out in the open so we can move on. You cannot worship God acceptably when your mind is all messed up. And too many of us come to worship service distracted. And what I want to say is if that was your mode of operation in 2025, this year, do what the old folk used to do. Prepare for worship on Saturday. Get yourself ready on Saturday so when you slide in here on Sunday morning that you're right. Your mind is right. Your attitude is right. And you're excited about being here. As a matter of fact, don't even get in any arguments on Saturday. Don't argue with anybody. Just walk away from the folk are talking crazy to you on Saturday because you know it's going to mess you up. Some of us don't get our minds clear in an hour or two. We need a day or a week. So just give people a pass on Saturday who are messing with you and say, I'll talk to you on Monday. Yeah, we're going to deal with the issue, but we're not going to deal with such that it'll mess up our thinking and our perspective when it comes to worship service, because we want to reverence God when we come to the house of God. So the need for community in our church. I need for us to understand that the church was created to be a community of individuals focused on glorifying God and edifying each other. Now, if you're at a place that's called a church and that's not the focus, you're in the wrong place. The church ought to be a community that's focused on lifting up the name of Jesus, reading and obeying what God said, living it so that we can glorify and honor him, not each other. So that's the first thing. And then the second one is the church ought to be a place where we are all built up. We're all encouraged to be the best that we can be. That a church should not be a place where you come and you're all down and depressed because you were at the church service. No, when you come here, there ought to be something that's said or done that brings a smile to your face. Because some of you come here, you're already sad because of what you had to go through at home to get here. And so the time that we're here ought to be uplifting. It ought to be inspiring so you can go out and deal with the devil. So we got to get equipped. And so we got to be building each other up, encouraging each other. We need to recognize it's challenging to do that because we live at a time where Christian beliefs are

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5: You ought to be a husband and wife before you become a parent. That's what the scriptures teach. Now, again, I know in the world, people do whatever they want to do. They create their own family unit. We're talking about what God said. And so the church needs to reinforce what God has said, not make people feel good about the fact that they have walked away from what God said. So if biblical truth can't be taught and preached at the church house, where is you going to get it? So don't let the fact that other folk going to hate on you because you believe what the Bible says make you quiet. Do not let folk defame your God in your presence. And you don't say nothing about it. I didn't say argue with people. Just like they're sharing, you get to share. You guys know how you do when you're out in the community. You talk about everything. Anybody been talking about the playoffs today? I know some of you have in your private little corners when you're driving in the car and stuff like that. And so there's nothing wrong with that. Just like you can talk about the playoffs, you can talk about God. You can talk about the Bible. You can talk about religion. You can talk about the importance of baptism. Now, I also recognize, because I watch the news and I read the newspaper, that the church's reputation has been tarnished by a lot of stuff that has happened religiously. You got all the scandals with religious leaders. You got churches that are bilking people out of money and a whole bunch of other kind of things that undermines a sense of community to where people are always wondering, when is the other shoe going to drop? This is too good to be true. And I need you to understand that in the church of Scripture, you can trust people. You can trust people. You don't have to be afraid to get close to people. You don't have to be afraid to share your burdens with people. You know why? Because we love you. And I know some people come from churches where people were not loving. They weren't kind. They were mean and insensitive. But judge us by what you see when you hear, not your past situation. And what you'll discover is that you'll be blessed. Anybody need a friend? Now, all of us ought to be able to say, I need a friend. I got enough acquaintances. I got enough folk who just know my name, but they don't know me. I need for you to understand there's a friend who sticks closer than a brother. His name is Jesus. But I also need for you to understand there are some people who are trying to be like Jesus who can be a friend to you. Because we understand the needs that people have for somebody to simply be able to talk to, where we can be honest to, where we don't have to put up a front. See, too many times on Sunday, we have our church face. Like the faces I'm looking at now. Church face. Everything's going good in your life. I don't have no problem. And, you know, everything is fine until you walk out the door. And then reality strikes back and now you're frowning up. You need to learn that in the real church, you can be who you are with the issues that you have. You know why? Because everybody that you're sitting next to has issues. And we can serve God and celebrate God while we have our issues because he's with us and he's going to help get us through that. Now that's just universal what I said there. Let me talk about what's happening in local congregation. There are lonely people who come to worship every Sunday. You shouldn't be lonely when you come into God's house. You should not feel isolated when you come into God's house. You ought to feel a part of what's going on, a part of God's family if you're a Christian. And even if you're not a Christian, when you come to God's house, you ought to feel good that you were there. That you're around some people who genuinely cared about you. But people are lonely, and they're lonely because their relationship with God is not right. And their relationship with people is not right. So remember I said earlier that in the church, we glorify God, but we also build each other up. We edify one another. So every time you show up here for a worship service or a Bible class or a fellowship activity, you ought to leave here feeling better. You ought to leave here having enjoyed your time with us and looking forward to coming back again to get some more of what you got the first time you were here. So just as there are lonely people who attend worship service every Sunday, there are also disconnected Christians who want to worship. There are no Lone Ranger Christians in the Bible, in the New Testament. There are no Christians who are not a part of a larger group. You cannot be a Lone Ranger Christian on an island by yourself and think you are going to be pleasing to God and that you're going to be healthy. So we've got a lot of people who are out there by themselves, streaming at home, never interact with people, but you're not spiritually healthy doing that. The church of the Bible gathered in person, fellowships, talks to one another, has fun with each other, grows together. And so when you're disconnected, something is not right. Okay, you don't know what I'm talking about. Miss worship service 3 or 4 weeks and see if you're okay. If you really are connected, you messed up. You messed up because you recognize something is missing. It's when you can be gone that long.

0: and you don't miss us, then you need to check yourself because you're not connected. You don't believe me? Okay, leave your house where you've been living all this time. And if the folk in your house are glad you're gone, there's some disconnection going on. They ought to at least say, I miss you. I mean, they understand you've gone on with your life and stuff like that, but you ought to say you miss them. Parents, your grown children leave home. You happy they gone. You hope they never move back in, but you're going to miss them. That's the way God created it. That's the connection that we long for. There are Christians that want to worship, but they don't want to fellowship. See, that's a problem. Coming to the worship service just to do the five items and then leave. The first century church met daily. Some of us, if we had church services every day, you just stroke out. That's too much church because it's hard for you to just sit through 2 hours on a Sunday, let alone getting out here and interacting. But what you don't understand, it is spiritual growth takes place in community. Spiritual growth takes place when on a Monday, I can simply talk to you as a human being. You guys know on Sunday, we brother this and we sister that. During the week, we on first name basis. Guess what? We all go on a first name basis on Sunday. It's so that you can understand the relationship, the connections that go on, and drop all the formality. And so you can't worship acceptably and then leave. A part of growing is interacting with the people. Now, that doesn't mean you got to say hello and hug everybody who's here. So don't be thinking I'm saying that. But there ought to be a group of people that you are interacting with and you're not rushing through it. So that's why when you come to worship service, this ought to be the priority. Yeah, we're going to eat lunch, but lunch can wait till we get home. Nobody agree with me on that. Lunch can wait until we get there. You ought to already have cooked it. So it's just about heating it up. Okay, you ought to already have cooked it. It's about heating it up. And if you haven't cooked it, then there are plenty of restaurants we can go to. Don't break the fellowship just to go get a piece of bread. And we'll do that. We just overlook people. I'm hungry. Eat breakfast before you come here. That'll help you with some stamina so that you have something already on the stomach. Amen, somebody. So we're going to worship, but we need some interaction. You need to talk to somebody. That's a few people before you go. Even if it's not for your betterment, it will also be helpful to the other person. Amen. Because remember, so we got some lonely people here. We got some people who are disconnected. And sometimes, yes, you take in that couple of minutes to talk with them. Helps them to recognize somebody recognizes me. I'm not invisible here. Everybody likes to hear their name called every now and then. We need each other. Simply said, we need community. You should have a lesson already just based on those introductory remarks. And that's just the introduction. But you need to understand the sense of community that's needed, that we need. And so many of us didn't understand that in 2025. I hope as we go into 2026, you start hungering and thirsting for that.
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3: Thank you.
0: I want today to talk about something that you are doing every year, one of the greatest thing that happens in Boston every year, March for Jesus. Talk with us about why you do March for Jesus.
3: Last year, we had about 3,000 show up. This year, we're expecting 5,000 on August 29th. And we're networking with more pastors than ever. And that is my heart. It's to mobilize. You ask me, what's the vision, why I do it? I'm an evangelist, as you know. And before I came to Boston, I preached the gospel to the nations in Southeast Asia, as far as Malaysia and Thailand and so on. And I enjoyed doing that, right? But since I started, living here, came here in 2017, I started having Revive Boston gatherings. That's when we started the ministry, and we would put on events to preach the gospel, to give prophetic messages to believers, to invite their friends, and we would always see people get saved. But that was always within closed walls. And here's the point. The March for Jesus is not just an event, it's a movement.
0: Yes.
3: We are moving.
0: Yes.
3: We're not only marching, but we're moving. And as we're moving, we are taking the city of Boston. We are there to do spiritual warfare. We are bringing down walls that blind and bind people's minds, spiritual walls, spiritual barriers, with praise as a weapon. We're using all of our armory. We're using high praise. My vision is we got to get the churches out from the four walls of the sanctuary and get them in to the public spaces. We're closed in and we don't see what's going on. And the other thing is people don't see us. Mm-hmm. And so this is an opportunity for the body of Christ to be mobilized, to get out there, to be seen, to be public witnesses for Jesus, to step out there and begin to tread ground, take ground. And the march only lasts for like 30 minutes, so that's only a small part. The next 5 hours, 5.5 hours, we're at the bandstand. We march all the way from Boston City Hall, and that's where we'll march from 2 p.m. We gather at Boston City Hall, and we march along Tremont Street, nice and slow, people dancing, people blowing their chauffeurs,
0: yes,
3: people raising their 10-stringed instruments, their hands, people beating their drums, waving their Jesus flags and scriptures and John 3:16 and whatnot, and thousands of them come out. And it's a glorious moment for the manifestation of the kingdom,
0: yes,
3: of God.
0: It's a day of lifting up and proclaiming Jesus.
3: Amen. And it's a public witness,
0: yes,
3: to the city, to the people. There's thousands. We're right in the heart of the city.
0: Yes.
3: We are right in the heart of America, right where it started. So where we march from, behind where we march from, is where the Constitution was first read.
0: Who do you want to be there?
3: All churches. All churches in Massachusetts, all churches in Greater Boston.
0: It is important for people to know that it is not a church or denominational thing.
3: No.
0: March for Jesus is for
3: everyone.
0: Every person who stands for Jesus.
3: Exactly. So we don't discriminate. denominations. They can be Catholic. They can be Methodist. We really don't care. If they're there for one purpose, and that is to glorify Jesus, that's good enough for us.
4: Yes.
3: Come and join us in the thousands. Let's march not for your church banner, not for your doctrines. Let's march for the King of Kings and the Lord of Lords.
4: I believe the most exciting, most significant thing that I saw happen was when you got a pool and filled it with water and said to people, all those who want to stand for Jesus, you give your life to Jesus today, I want you to come and be baptized and be initiated into the body of Christ.
3: We didn't even plan it for that moment. We led people to the Lord, right, from the podium of the bandstand, and getting them baptized, 200 people were water baptized.
4: Wow.
3: So the crowds that we saw weren't spectators.
4: That's right.
3: They were people coming to participate in water baptism.
4: And they got baptized in the clothes that they were wearing.
3: Yep. Here's the other thing. George Whitfield preached literally a few feet away from where we are at the Parkman Bandstand. And he led 20,000 people to the Lord. And that helped spark the Great Awakening, and which led to the revolution in 1775 and to the birth of America in 1776. We want to see Christians gather. We want to see churches join us. They're welcome, and they can get involved up front to see revival. They can volunteer. They can go to reviveboston.org, reviveboston.org, and they can sign up. I'd encourage them all to sign up just so we know the numbers come in. And also, when they sign up, they're given the opportunity to volunteer, maybe to be part of the water baptism team, to be part of the altar ministry team and pray for healing and deliverance. They can be part of the security team, the stewards team.
4: What time should people start gathering?
3: So we got DJs, Christian DJs, if they want to hear some Christian beats from the bandstand at 1 o'clock. But the march starts at 2 p.m. at Boston City Hall Plaza. And any pastors listening, I want to encourage them to get involved. Advertise this in your churches. Sign up with us, because the first 30 minutes when we reach the bandstand is pastors. I'll give them like 60 seconds. I want to involve pastors. Mm-hmm. I tell pastors, we just had a March for Jesus pastors breakfast. And our next one is on June the 20th.
4: Yes. Where is that going to be?
3: That's going to be at 7 Clematis Road in Lexington. And again, this is all on our website. And I want them to sign up for that, because they'll hear about the vision. They'll hear about how they can get involved. Start advertising it in your church. And we want to honor pastors. I want them to realize this is their move of God. This is their march. I'm just organizing it.
4: On August 29th, from 2 until 8 p.m., March for Jesus, you don't want to miss it. You want to be part of this amazing crowd that is going to be proclaiming Jesus in the city of Boston. God bless you.
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6: Hi, this is Brian Torres with Salem Media on behalf of Gospel for Asia, or as you might know it recently, GFA World. Today I want to highlight one of the most life-changing ministries of GFA World, which are Jesus Wells. For many of us, turning on a faucet is something we barely think about. But across parts of Asia and Africa, families, especially women and children, walk long distances every day searching for water that often isn't safe to drink. Gospel for Asia is responding through Jesus Wells, bringing clean water and hope to entire communities. Now, I want to speak about this because this issue is very close to my heart. I grew up in El Salvador, Central America. This is right under or south of Guatemala. And growing up, I didn't really notice or have the knowledge of how big the issue was regarding clean water. But I remember that as a kid, my father digged a well and built a water tank to provide water for our community. Now, yes, my father had the resources to do it, but that was not the case when we looked at the rest of the neighborhood or the community. Now, what my dad did was to let people from our community come to our front lawn and fill their water buckets, their water containers, and take them back home. This was clean water. This was treated water that my dad was able to somehow provide to our community, either at no cost or very low cost for those who could afford. As I grew up, I learned that clean water is not accessible to everyone. Now, I want you to think of a few things. And you might ask yourself, in order to understand the water crisis. Why is clean water such a critical issue? Here in the US, New England, and more specifically here in Boston, we probably don't even realize or think about every time we turn on the faucet. But millions out there around the world still lack access to safe drinking water. And families often rely on contaminated ponds, streams, or unsafe water sources. Now, this is not just an issue about not being able to get water or safe drinking water, but this triggers a domino effect regarding health issues, health crises. Waterborne illnesses create ongoing health crises in communities. Illnesses spread through water and can even be deadly for many in those communities. Now, the next thought is, who is affected the most by the lack of clean water? Well, in the communities that GFA World or Gospel for Asia targets with their work, some of the most affected individuals are mothers and children that often need to carry the burden. They spend time finding water. That means less time for school, less family, and probably work. And as a result, it also triggers another domino effect against the well-being of the family and the communities. Now, what exactly makes a Jesus well different? It provides clean, accessible drinking water. Wells are built directly in each community. They're available to everyone regardless of background or status. And here's something to think about also. A scripture reference is often displayed near the well, pointing people towards Jesus, the living water. Now I want to take a pause and tell you how you can help these communities, and that is by visiting our website wezeradio.com or wrolradio.com and click on the GFA banner. 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One well can serve approximately 300 people. The average cost is $1,600 for an entire village. So $1,600 can provide a well in a village. 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You could make a one-time donation today of $1,600 and provide water for years to come to an entire village. 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And I just want to close with this scripture, John 4:14. Whoever drinks the water I give them will never thirst.
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10: Hi guys, it's Anthony. 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And the Lord took Father Tom home to his heavenly reward, to be with our Lord and Savior, Jesus Christ, for all of eternity. Father was able to preach and teach about not only the love of Jesus, but about the kingdom of God for 41 years. Father Tom's dream was always for his preaching to continue on while he is in heaven. As we are about to listen to the words of Christ, released through Father, Father Tom is in heaven doing his part by praying for us and interceding before the throne of God for you. 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Box 602 East Boston, Mass. 02128. As we prepare to listen to Father Tom's preach, open your spirits to allow the Holy Spirit to pour into you in a way he never has. Because as Father preaches, the anointing is being released to you from heaven. God bless you.
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0: In his second letter to Timothy, the Apostle Paul writes these words, "I charge you in the presence of God and of Christ Jesus, who is to judge the living and the dead, and by his appearing and by his kingdom, preach the word. Be urgent, in season and out of season. Convince, rebuke, and exhort. Be unfailing in patience and in teaching." This is In Season and Out of Season, a Bible teaching ministry with Father Tom DiLorenzo.
1: Good day. It's Anthony and Father. Happy Monday. And I got something to tell you. Father Tom, he is a man of fire.
2: Man of fire. You shall receive power when the Holy Spirit comes upon you. And what happened? They had fire coming from their heads. Tongues as a fire. What the church needs now, what Father Tom needs now, what Anthony needs now, is the fire of the Holy Spirit. The fire that St. Paul had. The fire that he said, I go and preach to the Jew first. And when they say no, I go to the Gentiles. Fire Paul had. Fire in his belly to proclaim the gospel. Oh, and he said to Timothy, because Timothy was discouraged, remember what happened when the elders laid their hands upon you. Oh, you received the fire of God. You received the power of the Holy Spirit. Remember, remember, remember. I'm telling you today to remember. Remember if you were once in love with Jesus. Remember how you fell away. And remember that his call to you is I give you more grace so you can come back. Oh, he doesn't close the door on people who have fallen away from grace. He never closes the door. He's the door. He says, remember, come back to me. Oh, yes, come back to me with all your heart. Don't let fear keep us apart. Come back to me. I have wonders for you to do. I have wonders for you to do. Don't be tormented that you left me. Come back to me. Come back today, and I will give you new strength. I will give you new power. I will give you new health. Come back to Jesus.
1: Tomorrow's not promised to any of us. Today is the only day you have to give your heart over to the Lord Jesus. And when you do it, he consumes you in fire. The thing about fire, it consumes everything. Fire consumes the impurities. Fire consumes Anthony so that I can be a pure and empty vessel for the Lord Jesus Christ. The will of God is fire. By me just doing what God is inspiring me to do every day and walking in radical obedience to the Lord Jesus, that fire becomes on me. That fire comes on me. And every time I make an obedient act to the Lord Jesus Christ, a little part of me has to die so I can be resurrected in the power of God. Jesus Christ wants to resurrect you today. Jesus Christ wants to give you more than you could ask, think, or imagine. But the book of James says a double-minded man is weak in all his ways. One foot in, one foot out of the kingdom. It makes you weak. We got to learn how to live from the Spirit of God and let that river flow through us, that power of God flow through us. We want you to catch the anointing. We want, if you feel oppressed before this show, that you're going to walk out feeling the fire of God upon you. Lord, let the anointing come upon every person. Not only the anointing, but the grace to live from the glory of God. The grace to live from the glory. Because in the glory, all things are possible. In the glory, there is supernatural wisdom. In the glory, there is healing. In the glory, there is abundance of life. When someone meets a Christian, when someone meets you, they want to identify you with life. Because Jesus said, I have come for you to have life and life abundantly, life to the fullest. May every area of your life abound in glory, abound in prosperity, abound in love. Let the fire come, Lord, right now. Let the fire come, Lord, right now. As we preach, the truth sets you free. But the greatest way to learn truth, in my experience, is hearing directly from the Holy Spirit. Spirit, that the Holy Spirit will lead you into all truth. The Holy Spirit has all wisdom. People of the world have worldly knowledge, but the Holy Spirit has the wisdom of heaven. See, there's knowledge which get that we know how to operate in the world, but there is wisdom which only comes from God. There are very few people in this world who are truly wise, because wisdom can only be given to us in the secret place, directly from the Father.
2: When Anthony gave his life to Jesus in a brand new way, and we talked together, and even did radio together, he said things that he shouldn't have known. He said things that the saints taught. And I'm thinking, this young man been baptized in the Holy Spirit, and he's saying things that the saints said. You know why? Because he was taught by God. Taught by God. He didn't have a teacher. His teacher was the Holy Spirit. I tell you, when the Holy Spirit comes, wonderful things happen. They were together in one accord with Mary, the mother of Jesus. They were praying in the city of Jerusalem, and they prayed for 9 days on the day of Pentecost. And Pentecost was when the law, L-A-W, was given. On the day of Pentecost, there was a rushing mighty wind that filled the whole place. And they all began to speak in other tongues as the Spirit gave them utterance. Well, we were told when we were sixth grade receiving our confirmation that we wouldn't be speaking in tongues. That's wrong teaching. Oh, that's wrong teaching. When someone is blessed, converted, confirmed, I tell you, they should be speaking in other tongues. They should be prophesying, because the Holy Ghost has come. I remember when I was 11 years old, I received confirmation. I remember the experience I had. Something changed in me. Oh, it was something changed. Wasn't like the second chapter of Acts of the Apostles, but I knew God, the Holy Ghost, was there. I knew, and I had a love for this Holy Spirit. I had a love for this Holy Spirit. I'll tell you how much love I had, that I could show that I loved him. My friend Mary, one day I was at her house with her mother. Her mother was an older lady, Italian, and Mary comes in with a silver Holy Spirit that went around her neck. Oh, I said to Mary, I would want something like that. She said, well, I'll order you one. And so I put the silver dove around me. I put it on me. It was my choice. Little did I know that I one day would be into Pentecost. Little did I know that one day I'd be speaking in other languages. Little did I know that one day I'd be prophesying and I'd be on the radio. It's all God's work. That's all God's work. The only thing I can do to do God's work is say yes. That's all I can do. My yes allows the Holy Spirit to do great things. One thing at a time. Who gets the credit? Jesus. Amen. Jesus gets the credit. I'm just one of the many that talk about how wonderful Jesus is. It's not my pleasure to get the bonuses. It's the Lord's pleasure to receive greatness. Hallelujah. Joy. Oh, yes, the things are happening. It's all because God's doing something. If God's doing, I'm going to tell you a secret. If God's doing something in a church, the people come.
1: That's right.
2: You don't have to tell people to come.
1: Right.
2: When God's doing nothing, supernatural in the power of the Holy Ghost, the people don't come. They don't come. Let God arise and let his enemies be scattered.
1: Even if you make the greatest program, You know, the point is we can't, most people live from the realm of emotions, feelings. Most people live from the realm of the flesh. We got to push into the realm of the spirit, because that is what people are looking for. Dynamite power, yeah. Dynamis power. The kingdom of God is not a matter of words, but of a demonstration of power. That's what St. Paul said. He said, I came not preaching wise and lofty and persuasive words of human wisdom, but with the demonstration of the kingdom and the power of God, so that my faith may not rest on the wisdom of man, but the power of God. That is what everyone's looking for. You know, Father Tom said, when I got the Holy Spirit, he gave me wisdom. But the thing is, it didn't just come to me like, oh, I'm a black. I pushed into the Spirit. You know, this wisdom of the Holy Spirit is for you. It is for everyone. God is no respecter of persons. If he could choose me, if he could choose Father Tom, he can use anyone.
3: Yeah.
1: He can use me. He can use you.
3: Yeah.
1: But do you have the desire to pursue Jesus with all of your heart? The grace that I've received. It's the wisdom that nothing else matters besides Jesus Christ and serving him. And that nothing, all else is vanity. It is. I'm not trying to build a kingdom here on this earth. I'm building a kingdom in heaven. The only thing that this earth serves me is the ability to preach the gospel and the grace to be able to lead people in the kingdom and Jesus to use me. But I push into the spirit. I spend 80% of my time alone with the Lord. And then when it's time to preach, I go preach. When it's time to pray, I go pray. When it's time to, you know, moments to be social, I do that, but I'm right back into prayer. There's only a certain amount of time that I can be outside of prayer, outside of God. And then I got my Bible, I got my rosaries, and you know, I have dinner for an hour, and then I excuse myself, because I need to be fed by the Spirit. I need to be fed by the Lord Jesus Christ, because when it's time to release, it's release. It's time to receive, it's time to receive. But we need to learn how to push into the Spirit of God. We need to learn the ways of God, the ways of the Spirit, so that he can release revelation upon your life. Lately, the Lord's been telling me, just give simple steps, very simple things people can do. You know, the most simple things, to fast, to give, to pray. But there's really no formula except radical obedience to the inspirations of the heart that Jesus Christ gives you at that time. You know, we need to have, the Lord needs to have us on a string where there's no broken communication, that everything I do with the Lord Jesus Christ. There's days I got to work for 12 hours. It's very hard to be out of the Spirit, but in those 12 hours of working, I'm calling the Lord into everything I do. I'm asking the Lord to use me. That every person who comes across me, Lord, let them be filled with the power of God. If you need me to give them a word, let me give them a word, Lord. Jesus, come gaze in my eyes.
3: Yes.
1: Jesus, come serve in my hands. Come
3: yeah.
1: speak in my voice, Lord.
3: Yeah.
1: Let every person I encounter just encounter the Holy Spirit. Let them
3: yeah.
1: encounter oh. the power of God. Let the Holy Spirit radiate and ooze off of me, even in the 12th hour, when I can't talk, when I can't think, when I'm so tired. It doesn't matter how I feel, Lord. I have faith that you're still using me as a vessel of your grace, that the power of God is going to emanate off me and be released to these people I'm serving. But see, that's not me. That's not me being prideful. That is, let the same mind that's in Christ Jesus be in me. That's the mind that Jesus Christ wants you to share. Sometimes you share in the resurrection. Sometimes you share in carrying the cross. But see, the cross that I have to carry, no matter how heavy I might think it is like a splinter compared to what Jesus carried for me and for you.
2: That's right. Now take up your cross and follow me. I tell you, the cross leads us to victory. The victory of the resurrection. The cross brings us the power of the Holy Spirit. Christ Jesus, crucified, died, was buried, and raised from the dead. Remember what the angel said to the women. He's not here. He's been raised. He's not here. He's been raised. You know where he is? If you're a believer, he's in you. That's where he is. He's in you. The world cannot contain Jesus, but your heart can. Your heart can contain him because your heart was made for eternity and infinity. And he is both that. The Lord Jesus is eternal and he is infinite. And he wants you to be filled with himself. But you're the only one that can do that. I can't do it for you. And you can't do it for me. You have to say, I want you, Jesus. At whatever cost it is, I want you, Jesus. Whatever cost I have to make, I want you, Jesus. Come dwell in my heart. I need Pentecost. I need Pentecostal power. I need to know experientially what it means that I'm confirmed by the Holy Ghost.
1: Then go out and release what God has given to you. The secret is that if you don't release it, you get tired. See, you need an outlet. You need an outlet. You need to receive from God, and then you need to release it into the world. And then the more you receive, the more you release. You open the tap in heaven. If God can't get something through you, he can't give you more. It's not about me. It's not about you. It's about kingdom. Everything we do is about kingdom. Even finances. What is money? It's kingdom resources.
2: Yeah.
1: So that I can have what I need to have to supply first. First fruit, the kingdom of God, and then that I have what I need to complete my destiny in Christ. You know, it's all kingdom. You need to think kingdom, not just self. Self-love keeps us trapped. See, if I just receive from God, but I never leave my house, I never preach, I never pray for anyone, I never tell anyone about the kingdom, I am filled with anxiety. I am filled with fear because I'm not moving. See, it's a river. Not a reservoir. I said this the other day. When I first came to the Lord Jesus Christ, I was in such a war with the devil. I was for years and years. And that the devil pushes us into holiness. If it wasn't for the devil, I wouldn't have fasted for 10 days, 21 days, 40 days. I did it because the Lord told me, but because the battle was so great, I wouldn't have been in prayer all day. I wouldn't have been in front of the Blessed Sacrament all day. I wouldn't have stopped sin immediately like I had if it wasn't for confession. And every time I stepped out of the grace of God, it would be absolute war. But you know what? For that period of time, 7-8 years, I was in war. But I was a warrior for Christ. Now I walk in victory. Amen?
2: Amen.
1: Now you walk in victory. Amen?
2: Amen.
1: God had to allow me to go through what I went through so that I could gain the wisdom and the knowledge and the authority over the demonic realm. Where now, like Jesus said, I have given you authority to trample on serpents and scorpions and all the works of the enemy. So where does the devil belong?
2: Under your feet.
1: Under your feet. And when he comes for us, what do? We trample over him.
2: Yes.
1: Doesn't mean there's not a war. How do I trample over the devil when he begins to attack me? Or he begins, I say, okay, you want to play this game? I'm not eating. No food for 3 days. Okay, you want to play this game with the devil? Poco to Roma ka te va se. O rana ma santo rosaba. Yererese rana ma campo. I'm going to pray in tongues for 4 hours. Then the Lord... And maybe not. Maybe an hour. And then the Lord's going to give me the words to begin to decree. I decree every plan of the enemy is broken. I decree the fire of God comes into me. Every demon in my vicinity be burned by the Holy Ghost. Be burned by fire. I command all sickness to wither and die. Every spirit of infirmity wither and die. I command if any witches, any warlocks, anyone's cursing me, I return the curse back to sender. I release fire upon them. You know, God gives us wisdom. And we live from the Spirit. The Spirit rises up within us. But as we receive, if we don't release, like before I was on the radio, before I preached in the church, if I didn't release what God was putting in me, if I didn't go out to the streets and begin to pray for people, I would have been sick. I would have been infirm. It just was bubbling out of me. It needs to be released. And when that wasn't enough, I said, Father, I need a speaker. I make my own platform. I go to the beach. I go to Salem. And I go and I preach and I release the kingdom of God. That was step one. Now, God only calls me to do that in October in certain situations. And he's moved me from another realm of glory to another realm of preaching. But preaching in the street is the best. It's harder to preach in the church to people who already know Jesus than it is to sinners. Because when you preach to sinners, you can speak with the Father's heart and love, and you can demonstrate the power of God in an even more clear way. But do you need to pray in tongues to get to heaven?
3: No.
1: Absolutely not. We're saved by grace through faith, not by our works, so any man should brag. We go to heaven because Jesus died on the cross for us, and I cooperate with the grace of God, and I have a soft heart for the Lord. But for my life, if I'm not praying in tongues, I'm not riding the Spirit. I'm not really in tune with the Spirit as I need to be, just like if I'm not fasting, just like if I'm not praying for others. You have a supernatural inheritance, right, Father?
3: Yeah.
1: Every person in here has a supernatural inheritance.
3: Yeah.
1: You know, we said this Thursday, but we're going to say it again. If I have to tell someone that I'm a Christian, I'm not really walking in the power that Jesus Christ wants to give me. It should be identified by the witness of my life. That as soon as someone sees me, as soon as someone sees how I live, they say, that man is a man of God. Are they saying it to you? That man, that woman is a woman of God. When Jesus came on the scene, the Pharisees and the scribes said, who is this man? He is speaking with authority. He is speaking with authority. You carry the authority of heaven within you. When you say something, you need to say it with your chest. You need to have a little conviction that every word of the word of God is true.
2: Yes, authority. It started in me in 1968. I went to grade 6 as a teacher. I was in a parochial school. I proclaimed the word of God to the children. And that on a Wednesday, what I proclaimed to the children, I proclaimed to the prayer group. And people got changed. People started prophesying. People started speaking in other languages. People started praying for people that they get better. Oh, yes. I'm going to tell you what we need. I'm going to tell you what the church needs. I'm going to tell you what I need. We need the baptism of the Holy Spirit.
1: Oh!
2: That's why Jesus rose from the dead and left in the ascension. What's going to happen? You shall receive power when the Holy Spirit comes upon you. That's what it's all about. It's Holy Ghost power, and it's for you. You don't have to be like me. You don't have to be like Anthony. God has Holy Spirit power for you, and power to proclaim the cross of Jesus, power to be new in Christ, power to be reborn experientially. You were reborn at baptism, but we need to experience the new birth. That's what happens when we receive the baptism of the Holy Spirit.
1: And power to pay the price to receive God's power. There's a price to be paid.
3: Yes.
1: There's a price. We're either going to be suffering in our own flesh, battling against God, battling against our own self, or we're going to share in the sufferings of Christ so we can release his glory. There is a price to be paid.
3: Yes.
1: And most people spend their whole life afraid to pay that price. When if they just understood that paying the price may be painful for a moment, your whole life will be so filled with fulfillment, with power, with grace, that every night when you lay your head on the pillow, you will say, today might not have been easy, but it was a good day because my day was lived to serve Jesus Christ, to serve him. You know, the life of Christ isn't easy because every day I have to die to myself. I have to surrender. I have to do things that my flesh might not want to do. But you know what? When I lay my head down to sleep, I sleep like a baby because my conscience is clear that today I live my life with single-mindedness to serve and love Jesus Christ. And you know, maybe I've sinned. Maybe I've fallen short. But you know what? I go to confession. I confess my sins. And I just move from a greater realm in the spirit. You know, anxiety and fear, it comes when we're not in alignment with Christ's will for our life.
2: And you are victorious.
1: Amen.
2: In the cross of Jesus. Say it. I'm victorious.
1: I am victorious.
2: Because of the cross of Jesus.
1: Because of the cross of Jesus.
2: I'm victorious.
1: I'm victorious.
2: Because he's raised from the dead.
1: Raised from the dead.
2: I'm victorious.
1: I'm victorious.
2: Because I'm filled with the Holy Spirit.
1: Filled with the Holy Spirit. Now I need to learn how to walk in it, Lord. We have people that walk in it. Come, Holy Spirit, and pour out the fire of your love upon each and every person, Jesus. Begin to baptize people in the Holy Spirit and fire. You had them snap it on, Lord. And Jesus, you're the one who said, the kingdom of God is not a matter of talk, but of power. So Jesus, begin to release your power.
2: God bless you.
3: Behold, I stand at the door and knock.
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0: A sacred season is approaching, a time to remember God's deliverance, the night he brought his people out of bondage and into freedom, Passover. This year, many of God's people will observe Passover under the shadow of war. Across Israel, red alert sirens pierce the air. Families rush to shelters with just seconds to spare. The elderly fear they'll be left behind. Parents hold frightened children as explosions shake the night. Sleeplessness and uncertainty are now part of daily life there. But Passover reminds us that God hears the cries of his people and answers with love and compassion. 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

stuck in prison and forgotten. That's where we left Joseph last time. But the story isn't over, and what comes next changes everything. Welcome to Through the Bible, where we discover what happens as Dr. J. Vernon McGee continues this great adventure through God's Word. 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So let's read one now. This is from Priscilla in Vancouver, B.C. God's Word has changed my life, my lifestyle, mind, soul, and emotions for the better, more and more each day. Thank God I'm still recovering and discovering, still coming in from the cold. This has had a profound impact on my thoughts, my ways, my walk, and my

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5: 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And now let's pray as we begin our study together. Heavenly Father, would you use your word to touch hearts and then stir faith in us as we listen and help us to trust you like Joseph, even when we can't see the purpose or the plan. In Jesus' name, amen. We're off to Genesis 41 as we go through the Bible with Dr. J. Vernon McGee.
6: Now, we are coming to this 41st chapter, and last time we left poor Joseph down in jail, forgotten, forlorn, forsaken. Poor boy. He's in a bad, bad way. And yet, all of this is happening to him for God's purpose in his life. And this boy could recognize that. And if you and I could only recognize that today, it would give us a different outlook on life, I'm sure. Now, in chapter 41, though, we're going to see Joseph is released from prison when he interprets the dreams of Pharaoh. And then Pharaoh makes him overseer of the entire land of Egypt. And then he marries Asenath, the daughter of the priest of On, who bears him Manasseh and Ephraim. Now, this is a story here from rags to riches. I do not suppose that any Horatio Alger story is more thrilling than this episode in the life of Joseph. And now when we get to this chapter, we can certainly see clearly the hand of God in his life. Now, Joseph was conscious of this in the days of adversity, and it developed in him many virtues which are the fruit of the Spirit. And one of these that we mentioned before is patience. Tribulation or trouble worketh patience. Well, that was demonstrated in the life of Joseph. We find that this boy now is brought into the presence of Pharaoh, the Gentile king, just as later on Daniel is brought in before Nebuchadnezzar, both of them to interpret dreams. Now, what purpose of God now is going to be accomplished by the famine? The famine comes to the world. Anybody say, well, what good could there be in that? Well, there's good in it, friends. God accomplished a very real purpose, and that was to get that family out of the land of Canaan down in Egypt and place them in the land of Goshen. That's one of the things. And I'm sure that in the lives of other people of that day, the hand of God was evident. And I think this is a chapter that you ought to read rather carefully, chapter 41 of Genesis, and note in the many ways in which Joseph is actually like the Lord Jesus Christ. Now, we're going to be making that comparison from time to time. We won't have time, I'm sure, to do it today, but it certainly is something to recognize here and something for us to pay attention to. Now, poor Joseph, we left him in jail last time, forgotten. Let's see what takes place. And it came to pass after these things that the butler of the king of Egypt and his baker had offended their lord, the king of Egypt. Now, that is back in chapter 40. And you remember, the butler was put in jail. Then Joseph interpreted their dreams. For the baker, it wasn't good. He was taken out and hanged. But the butler was restored to his position. And Joseph had begged him to remember him, and he hadn't. Now, chapter 41, verse 1. It came to pass at the end of 2 full years that

0: Pharaoh dreamed, and behold, he stood by the river. Now, here is the dream of Pharaoh, and he dreams by the river. And it's, remember, 2 years after the last chapter, which means Joseph has spent 2 years almost in solitary, just waiting there for something to happen, and so far it hadn't happened. Now, Pharaoh has a dream. And behold, there came up out of the river 7 well-favored kine, and fat-fleshed, and they fed in a meadow. And behold, 7 other kine came up after them out of the river, ill-favored and lean-fleshed, and stood by the other kine from the brink of the river. Kine are cows, and that's what we're talking now about, cattle. There were 7 that were very well-fed, fine-looking cattle, and the others, they were really skinny cattle. They certainly were not very well-fed. And Pharaoh woke up, and what did it mean? He didn't have the interpretation, but nobody could help him that day. And so the very next night, verse 5 now, and he slept and dreamed the second time. And behold, 7 ears of corn came up upon one stalk, rank and good. By the way, that's a whole lot of corn on one stalk, too. The section of the country I came from, if you got 2 ears, you'd be doing well. And here, why, there's 7. Now, verse 6, and behold, 7 thin ears, and blasted with the east wind, sprung up after them. And this would be more like it. And in my country, only wouldn't be 7. It'd be 2 pretty thin-looking ears. Verse 7 now, and the 7 thin ears devoured the 7 rank and full ears. And Pharaoh awoke, and behold, was a dream. It came to pass in the morning that his spirit was troubled, and he sent and called for all the magicians of Egypt, and all the wise men thereof, and Pharaoh told them his dream. But there was none that could interpret them unto Pharaoh. And the butler was standing there, you know, that was his place before Pharaoh to get him anything that he wanted. And all of a sudden, the wise men are brought in, and Pharaoh says, I've had this dream. Could you tell me the meaning of it? 7 fat cattle, 7 lean cattle, 7 full ears of corn, 7 lean ears of corn. What is it all about? Well, these wise men said, well, that gets us. We don't have the interpretation for that one. Verse 9, then spake the chief butler unto Pharaoh, saying, I do remember my faults this day. And I'd call it a little more than a fault. It's a sin for him to have done what he did. But you see, all of this is in the providence of God. These are what you call the fortuitous concurrence of circumstance. These are the facts that happened. It's difficult for us to understand the time. And why did they happen? Well, they happened for a purpose. And now the chief butler says, oh, I just remember. I promised that young fellow down there in the prison that I would speak to you. And by the way, Pharaoh, he can interpret dreams. Now he tells Pharaoh his experience. Verse 10, Pharaoh was wroth with his servants, put me in ward in the captain of the guard's house, both me and the chief baker. And we dreamed a dream in one night, I and he, we dreamed each man according to the interpretation of his dream. And there was there with us a young man, a Hebrew servant to the captain of the guard, and we told him, and he interpreted to us our dreams, to each man according to his dream he did interpret. And it came to pass, as he interpreted to us, so it was. Me he restored unto mine office, and him he hanged. Then Pharaoh sent and called Joseph. He said, well, we've tried everybody else around here, and if that young man that's in prison that you've forgotten about was so good at interpreting your dream and that of the baker, well, let's have him in here, because I of the opinion that this dream was something very significant. Then Pharaoh sent and called Joseph, and they brought him hastily out of the dungeon, and he shaved himself and changed his raiment and came in unto Pharaoh. Now, he shaved himself. You must remember that these people were not shaving in that day. This boy, Joseph, looked like a hippie type down there in prison, not shaved. But have you ever noticed all of the statues and paintings of the Egyptians? Clean-shaven people. They have a little goatee, many of the rulers, and that goatee was there. Actually, it was put on old King Tut. He couldn't grow one. It was just put there because it added dignity to the position of the ruler. But actually, they were clean-shaven people. And in this is a tremendous message, by the way, This man is lifted up out of prison. He's shaved now. A new life is before him. He's raised up. Resurrection is here. Now he goes to the Gentile. What a tremendous picture we have here. Now will you notice, and Pharaoh said unto Joseph, I've dreamed a dream, and there's none that can interpret it. And I've heard say of thee that thou canst understand a dream to interpret it. Now listen to Joseph again. And Joseph answered Pharaoh, saying, it's not in me. He makes it clear. God shall give Pharaoh an answer of peace. In other words, from Joseph's viewpoint, God must receive the glory. And again, I come back to that. I said it the other day. The child of God in his life should be very careful that God gets the glory for any accomplishment or anything that he does. If you and I do anything, friends, and we are the ones that are doing it, it's of the flesh. And believe me, it's not pretty. And one thing is for sure, God won't accept it. But if you and I are doing anything that's accomplishing anything at all, it's because God is doing it. And in this particular case, Joseph says, it's not in me, I can't interpret it, but God shall give Pharaoh an answer of peace. And Pharaoh said unto Joseph, in my dream, behold, I stood upon the bank of the river, and behold, I came up out of the river seven kine. And here we go with that dream again. We've already heard it. Will you notice verse 21? And when they'd eaten them up, it could not be known that they had eaten them, but they were still ill-favored as at the beginning. So I awoke, and I saw in my dream, and behold, seven ears came up in one stalk, full and good. Now that's the dream about the ears of corn. Actually, there are two dreams here, two separate parts of probably just one dream. It's treated, by the way, as one dream. Now verse 25, and Joseph said unto Pharaoh, the dream of Pharaoh is one. God hath showed Pharaoh what he's about to do. Now, number one, the dream is one dream. Not two separate things, but one thing. Both speak of the same thing, and the fact it's repeated adds to the importance of it and the significance of it, and that's very important to see. And the reason that God has given it to Pharaoh is to let him know what he's about to do. Now, what does it mean? Here's the interpretation. Verse 26 now of the 41st chapter of Genesis. The seven good kine are 7 years, and the seven good ears are 7 years. The dream is one. And the seven thin and ill-favored kine that came up after then are 7 years. And the seven empty ears blasted with the east wind shall be 7 years of famine. This is the thing which I have spoken unto Pharaoh. What God is about to do, he showeth unto Pharaoh. Behold, there come 7 years of great plenty throughout all the land of Egypt. And there shall arise after them 7 years of famine, and all the plenty shall be forgotten in the land of Egypt. And the famine shall consume the land, and the plenty shall not be known in the land by reason of that famine following, for it shall be very grievous. Now, will you notice, this is a prediction. There's to be 7 years of plenty, and then there's to be 7 years of famine. Verse 32, and for that the dream was doubled unto Pharaoh twice. It is because the thing is established by God, and God will shortly bring it to pass. This is something that is important, and God wanted Pharaoh to know about it. Now, here is the advice of Joseph to Pharaoh. Now, therefore, let Pharaoh look out a man, discreet and wise. Set him over the land of Egypt. Let Pharaoh do this, and let him appoint officers over the land, take up the fifth part of the land of Egypt in the seven plenteous years. Let them gather all the food of those good years that come. Lay up corn under the hand of Pharaoh, and let them keep food in the cities. In other words, Pharaoh's going to get all the surplus now. It'll be 7 years of plenty. And all of that is to be stored. That is at least the advice of Joseph. And that food shall be for store to the land against the 7 years of famine which shall be in the land of Egypt, that the land perish not through the famine. And the thing was good in the eyes of Pharaoh and in the eyes of all his servants. And Pharaoh said unto his servants, can we find such a one, as this is a man in whom the Spirit of God is? And Pharaoh said unto Joseph, For as much as God hath showed thee all this, there is none so discreet and wise as thou art. Thou shalt be over my house, and according unto thy word shall all my people be ruled. Only in the throne will I be greater than thou. And Pharaoh said unto Joseph, See, I have set thee over all the land of Egypt. Now, notice this and the significance of it. To begin with, this boy had been in the back of the prison, forgotten, forsaken, forlorn. Now, he's brought out at the psychological moment because nobody can interpret the dream of Pharaoh. He does. And not only does he interpret it, Joseph, probably in his enthusiasm, and he was a man of ability, he makes the suggestion of what he's to do. And I think God was leading him in all of this, that in the 7 years of plenty, all of the food stuff is to be collected. The surplus is to be stored away. The grain is to be put away so that when the famine comes, they'll be prepared for it. Now, it was a worldwide famine and severe because it even affected the land of Egypt. Now, Egypt is irrigated. The upper Nile, the Blue Nile, comes down from Central Africa. Frankly, it's what Egypt depends on. They get just about an inch of rainfall a year in a good year. Well, boy, it's famine all the time as far as rainfall is concerned. But you see, the irrigation overflows the land, still does it. And it brings down not only water to water the land, but it also brings down a sediment that fertilizes the land. It does a twofold job. And now even Egypt was to be affected, so that there would be 7 years of famine in which the land of Egypt would be affected in a very definite way. Now, as Pharaoh listens to this, it makes sense. It's too bad that sometimes in the past we haven't had men in our government that had some sense of the future, of what was coming, and they no preparation for different things that have come. Our foreign policy, ever since before World War II, even from the days of when Hitler arose, has been more or less of just a stopgap program. It's a first aid program. It's just something rushed in as an emergency. No foresight, no looking to the future. Someone asked Gladstone one time, what's the measure of a great statesman? What's the making of a great statesman? He says, well, it's one that knows the direction God is going for the next 50 years. Well, Pharaoh's given 14 years here, and he knows what's going to happen. Now, who could take over better than Joseph? And Pharaoh recognizes he's a man of ability. Now, don't you see God had been training him in the home of Potiphar? You wonder, well, why in the world did God permit him to go into that home? Well, he had quite a bit of training in the home of Potiphar, having charge of everything there. Now he's going to have charge of everything in the land of Egypt. This is a tremendous thing that's taking place, you see, in his life. Here he is next to Pharaoh, all the way from the back of the jail to the throne next to Pharaoh. I'm reading now verse 42. And Pharaoh took off his ring from his hand, put it upon Joseph's hand. And by the way, that ring had a signet on it, and you put that down in wax. That's just same as Pharaoh signing it, by the way. That's what he's doing. He's making him his agent. And he put upon Joseph's hand and arrayed him in vestures of fine linen, put a gold chain about his neck, and he made him to ride in the second chariot which he had. And they cried before him, bow the knee, and he made him ruler over all the land of Egypt. And Pharaoh said unto Joseph, I am Pharaoh, and without thee shall no man lift up his hand or foot in all the land of Egypt. And Pharaoh called Joseph's name Zaphnath-Paaneah. Now, friends, I like Joe better than I like Zaphnath-Paaneah. That was the name that Pharaoh gave to him. It's a Coptic name, which means revealer of secret things. And he also gave him to wife Asenath, the daughter of Potiphar, a priest of On. And Joseph went out over all the land of Egypt. And this man now assumes this tremendous position. Now notice the age of this man, because it's interesting. Joseph was 30 years old when he stood before Pharaoh, king of Egypt. And Joseph went out from the presence of Pharaoh and went throughout the land of Egypt. You see, he'd been in the land of Egypt now 13 years. 2 of those years had been in that prison, that is, after the episode with the butler and the baker. So he might have been there a couple years before. So you see, he'd been in the house of Potiphar for maybe almost 10 years. This gives you some conception of how the time had been divided there in the land of Egypt. But we're going to have to leave off there, and we'll pick up this story of Joseph and how God is moving in this man's life. And he wants to move in your life, friends, in just the same way. And so until next time, may the Lord richly bless you, my beloved.
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10: Thank you very much, Basil. I'm happy to be here.
9: Clay, I want to talk with you today about Amazing Grace Sports Network. What inspired you to create a sports network that blends athletic excellence with spiritual purpose?
10: I think that athletic performance and spiritual purpose are connected, if not intertwined. There's a spirituality that most athletes go. They go to a spiritual state in order to perform. Many times you will see an athlete cross the their heart cross their body mm-hmm. in a Father, Son, Holy Spirit gesture before performance or afterwards. After they give their performance, after they do well, they will give all glory to God, Jesus yes. Christ, the Holy Spirit, and they will
9: get
10: say
9: on the knees and point up in the air.
10: Yeah, point up in the air and say, you know, thank you, Jesus. Thank
9: I
10: you,
9: see
10: God.
9: A lot.
10: Yeah. So this is spirituality that most athletes go to in order to perform at a high level so that they're focused and they're not distracted. And the only thing that's on their mind is doing what they've been training to do for months, years even.
9: What makes Amazing Grace Sports Network stand out for fans and athletes alike?
10: We stand out because we highlight the passion, spirituality, and the unity of sports. That's what's inherited in sports. Sports is passionate. It brings people together. It makes them passionate. They jump up and down. They scream. They cry. They laugh. They go to unbelievable lengths to express themselves when they're involved in watching the team or watching the person that they admire or that they care about. And sports is spirituality, as we talked about. It takes a spiritual person many times to compete and win at sports. You have to dig deep inside yourself. You have to see if you have what it takes in order to last this long or go through an injury or go through ups and downs. So it takes a great amount of spirituality, whether they profess themselves as Christians or not. And sports creates unity. I mean, you'll have people of all races and all ethnicities grouped together behind a team that they all care about and they're all passionate about. It unifies. And not only does it unify the fans, it unifies the players on the team to play together, no matter what differences they perceive they might have had or they think they have or whatever the case. You're going to have to work with that person. You're going to that person so that he can help you.
9: Yes.
10: And it's all about working together and helping one another that makes a team come together
9: yes.
10: to win.
9: Now, Clay, can you share a moment from Amazing Grace Sports Network's journey that reminded you why this mission matters?
10: I was at a Dunkin' Donuts about 3 months ago, and it was in the morning, just making my daily run. And as I'm giving my order, and there's a guy who's standing off to the side, and he just is looking at me, and he says, "I know you." I didn't know him. And he said, "I've heard you before." And he says, "You are on the radio station in the mornings on Saturday." And I go, "Yes, I am." He goes, "I like what you're doing." He says, "I like that you remind us that life is more important than just sports." He says, "You talk about sports, but you always say a prayer before the show, and you remind us that our lives, my wife's life, my kids' lives are more important than any sports that I'm watching or any sports that I care about, that the most important person in sports is me." It solidified my purpose that what we're trying to do here is bring spirituality and some humor along with sports to get everybody to group together to understand that we can make this work. We can make America unified and understanding that we can all work together to keep America going in the direction that it needs to be going. No politics, no ideology.
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12: Well, thank you, Basil, for having us back.
9: Yes.
12: We were here some time
9: several
12: ago.
9: Several years ago.
12: That's correct.
9: But you're back.
12: We're back.
9: And I refer to you as Pastor Ivan, and you are a pastor, but you're more than a pastor.
12: Yeah, I'm a pastor. And
9: share with our listeners a little bit about yourself and what you do, the oversight that you give, and so on.
12: Well, in my reformation, I have been giving the responsibility as a superintendent, which gives me the opportunity to build churches and communities and also govern churches as well. But I tell people, I'm a prophet from my mother's womb. I was raised in the church, cutting my teeth on the altar, praying, understood church, and went astray. I took care of myself since I was 16 years of age. And the long and short of it is that I wasn't until I was at a place where I was dying, and the Lord revealed himself to me in a real way. And I surrendered to the Lord. He got my attention, and there was still a little hesitancy there. But when he reveals himself to you, he does it where you don't have any excuses.
9: Yes.
12: It's undeniable.
9: Yeah. And now you are coming back on the radio, and we want to talk about this quickly.
12: Yes, we're coming back. We are one church in two locations. We're in 415 Winthrop Street, Taunton, Mass. We're there on Sunday mornings at 11:30 a.m. and on Tuesdays at 7:30 p.m. And we're in 51 Center Street in Ludlow, Massachusetts, every Sunday at 8 a.m. And we're out at 9:30 a.m. And we're in Ludlow again on Fridays at 7:30 p.m. And I thank God for, you know, what he's given unto us to do. And the Lord has allowed me to assess the heart of people, because people often say to me, you go all of that way? I say, well, you really don't love God. Mm-hmm. Because how can you refute what God has given you to do? I don't care how far it is.
9: That's
12: how far
9: right.
12: will you go for love?
9: That's
12: we've
9: right.
12: been, my wife and I, we've been married now 38 years. And I tell people all the time, I don't care if she's at the moon. Build me a rocket ship. I'm going there to see her.
9: Yes.
12: And so there, God has given unto us a mission statement that we've lived by, changing communities one family at a time, socially, economically, and spiritually. And so we believe in building the lives of families. And that's what God has called us to do, whether we travel around the globe. There's things that God has given unto us to do. And so that's where we have settled ourselves there. And, you know, we want to please God and build the lives of families, build the lives of families.
9: Yes.
12: And so when you come into cathedral, you'll see miracles taking place. We just had a testimony just today on my way here to the radio station. I want to do justice by reading it myself. The pastor called me. He reports, he says, testimony report. He said, on May 9th at 11:52 a.m., Prophet and I spoke to have prayer for a young man in my program who was shot in the neck due to an altercation at a nightclub. The young man was in his vehicle and someone came out and shot him. The young man that was shot drove off and ran into a tree due to injuries. A young lady ran to put a sweater on his neck because the severity of the injury to prevent the blood loss of more blood. The young man was rushed to the hospital where he was immediately put into surgery and was in a coma. Prophet Cut spoke to the young man's spirit doing prayer and said that he would live. He instructed me to write down the date and time, which was May 9th at 11:52 a.m. Today is exactly 1 month later, and the young man is home after multiple surgeries, talking, walking, and able to hold his daughter. This is a testament of God's word spoken through us that will not return to us void. This is where God uses me all the time. And so, Basil, I have given myself in consecration to what God has called me to do, mm-hmm. not what I'm doing, mm-hmm. what God has called me to do.
9: We were at lunch yesterday, and I started talking with the waiter. I must have gotten about a minute and a half, and here comes Pastor Ivan, and he sat down, And I realized that he wanted to say something to this young lady. And I held back, and he spoke to her. And within no more than 3 minutes, the young woman was praying and inviting Jesus into her life. Your life will change when you spend time around Pastor Ivan Cutts. One more time, Pastor Ivan, give those locations and those times again.
12: 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And our second location is 51 Center Street, Ludlow, Massachusetts. 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
9: Okay.
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12: Thank you for
9: today.
12: Having us again, Pastor. We're looking for God to demonstrate himself and to show himself mighty in the earth realm. And we're looking forward for the testimonies.
13: As America celebrates 250 years of independence, we're reminded that freedom is never guaranteed. It must be protected and passed on to the next generation. From America's Revolutionary War to Israel's fight for survival in 1948, both the United States and the Jewish state have faced defining moments that tested their courage and resolve. Through those challenges, America and Israel have remained committed to the ideas of liberty, democracy, and faith. For decades, the friendship between the United States and Israel has reflected those shared values. In October of 1985, President Ronald Reagan spoke with Israeli Prime Minister Shimon Peres. Reagan discussed the special relationship their two nations shared and continue to share. These were his words.
14: In our talks, we paid special attention to two issues: our commitment to Israel's security and well-being, and our shared desire to move forward together toward a just and lasting peace between Israel and all its Arab neighbors. A strong, secure Israel is a shared interest.
13: Those words still resonate today. Israel remains the Middle East's only democracy, and its people continue to face threats from Iran and its proxies. 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
9: Hi, I'm Reverend Basiliar, Director of Church Relations for Salem Media in Boston. And on behalf of Gospel for Asia, today we're highlighting an important mission through GFA that is transforming lives among some of the most vulnerable people in the world, widows and abandoned children. Across parts of Asia and Africa, many widows and children face unimaginable hardships, isolation, and poverty. Today, we learn how this ministry is restoring dignity and hope to the lives of this particular demographic. But I want to take this time to help us really understand what circumstances these women and children are facing. The woman is always blamed, and it is said that she has a curse. Husband dies, the woman is blamed. they can't, the wife does not bear children, she is also blamed and abandoned, and no other man turns to get married to her. Some are treated as cursed, and they are rejected from families. They're frequently abandoned and left without any kind of support system. So you have women literally living on the streets. You have children living on the streets also. Children can be forced to survive on their own and enter into dangerous situations just simply to get food. Could you imagine? I'll never forget, I'm not going to say where this was, but going into the city and seeing throngs of children living by the dump heap. That's where they got food. That's where they got they found survival. And this is happening a whole lot across Asia and Africa. So today we are giving you an opportunity to address this. We're giving you an opportunity to help many of these women and these children. And we are going to be coming back a little later and share. As a matter of fact, why don't I do that right now? You can help restore dignity and change your life. 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That is 866-946-2742. One more time, 866-946-2742. Make a donation to help many of these women and children who are suffering in this condition. So let's look at how Gospel for Asia step into these situations and provide hope for these women and children. A number of things they do. They provide food. They provide clothing. So understand that when you are giving to them, you are giving to provide food for these women and children on the streets, to provide clothing for them. I grew up in poverty, although I am from the Caribbean, but I know what it is like. My father had not died. He had just left. And my mother had to raise 9 little children. He left when the baby was born. The 9th child was born. The oldest was 13 going on 14. And I grew up in poverty. You might not be able to even imagine the kind of poverty. But I got my first pair of shoes when I was 14 years old. But it is a lot worse in places like Asia and Africa. Gospel for Asia is providing food and clothing and shelter. They build little houses for these people to live in. They find places where they can take them off the street and have a roof over their heads. They provide medical assistance. 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They provide vocational training for them so that they can learn trades that they're able to use to provide for themselves. What they're actually doing is restoring dignity, sharing Christ's love through local churches and missionaries. 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That is 866-946-2742. One more time, 866-946-2742. 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And I want to encourage you to do that today. 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Religion that God our Father accepts as pure and faultless is this: to look after orphans and widows in their distress. You'll find that scripture in James chapter 1 and verse 27. So I thank you, friend, for listening to me today, and I encourage you, become part of the solution.
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16: Thank you.
9: I want today to talk about something that you are doing every year, one of the greatest thing that happens in Boston every year, March for Jesus. Talk with us about why you do March for Jesus.
16: Last year, we had about 3,000 show up. This year, we're expecting 5,000 on August 29th. And we're networking with more pastors than ever. And that is my heart. It's to mobilize. You ask me, what's the vision, why I do it? I'm an evangelist, as you know. And before I came to Boston, I preached the gospel to the nations in Southeast Asia, as far as Malaysia and Thailand and so on. And I enjoyed doing that, right? But since I started, you know, living here, came here in 2017, I started having Revive Boston gatherings. That's when we started the ministry, and we would put on events to preach the gospel, to give prophetic messages to believers, to invite their friends, and we would always see people get saved. But that was always within closed walls. And here's the point. The March for Jesus is not just an event, it's a movement.
9: Yes.
16: We are moving.
9: Yes.
16: We're not only marching, but we're moving. And as we're moving, we are taking the city of Boston. We are there to do spiritual warfare. We are bringing down walls that blind and bind people's minds, spiritual walls, spiritual barriers, with praise as a weapon. We're using all of our armory. We're using high praise. My vision is we got to get the churches out from the four walls of the sanctuary and get them in to the public spaces. We're closed in and we don't see what's going on. And the other thing is people don't see us. Mm-hmm. And so this is an opportunity for the body of Christ to be mobilized, to get out there, to be seen, to be public witnesses for Jesus, to step out there and begin to tread ground, take ground. And the march only lasts for like 30 minutes, so that's only a small part. The next 5 hours, 5.5 hours, we're at the bandstand. We march all the way from Boston City Hall, and that's where we will march from 2 p.m. We gather at Boston City Hall, and we march along Tremont Street, nice and slow, people dancing, people blowing their chauffeurs,
9: yes,
16: people raising their 10-stringed instruments, their hands, people beating their drums, waving their Jesus flags and scriptures and John 3:16 and whatnot, and thousands of them come out. And it's a glorious moment for the manifestation of the kingdom,
9: yes,
16: of God.
9: It's a day of lifting up and proclaiming Jesus.
16: Amen. And it's a public witness,
9: yes,
16: to the city, to the people. There's thousands. We're right in the heart of the city.
9: Yes.
16: We are right in the heart of America, right where it started. So where we march from, behind where we march from, is where the Constitution was first read.
9: Who do you want to be there?
16: All churches. All churches in Massachusetts, all churches in Greater Boston.
9: It is important for people to know that it is not a church or denominational thing.
16: No.
9: March for Jesus is for
16: everyone.
9: Every person who stands for Jesus.
16: Exactly. So we don't discriminate denominations. They can be Catholic, they can be Methodist. We really don't care. If they're there for one purpose, and that is to glorify Jesus, that's good enough for us.
9: Yes.
16: Come,
9: yes,
16: and join us in the thousands. Let's march not for your church banner, not for your doctrines. Let's march for the King of Kings and the Lord of Lords.
9: I believe the most exciting, most significant thing that I saw happen was when you got a pool and filled it with water and said to people, all those who want to stand for Jesus, you give your life to Jesus today, I want you to come and be baptized and be initiated into the body of Christ.
16: We didn't even plan it for that moment. We led people to the Lord, right, from the podium of the bandstand, and getting them baptized, 200 people were water baptized.
9: Wow.
16: So the crowds that we saw weren't spectators.
9: That's right.
16: They were people coming to participate in water baptism.
9: And they got baptized in the clothes that they were wearing.
16: Yep. Here's the other thing. George Whitfield preached literally a few feet away from where we are at the Parkman Bandstand. And he led 20,000 people to the Lord. And that helped spark the Great Awakening, and which led to the revolution in 1775 and to the birth of America in 1776. We want to see Christians gather. We want to see churches join us. They're welcome, and they can get involved up front to see revival. They can volunteer. They can go to reviveboston.org, reviveboston.org, and they can sign up. I'd encourage them all to sign up just so we know the numbers come in. And also, when they sign up, they're given the opportunity to volunteer, maybe to be part of the water baptism team, be part of the altar ministry team and pray for healing and deliverance. They can be part of the security team, the stewards team.
9: What time should people start gathering?
16: So we got DJs, Christian DJs, if they want to hear some Christian beats from the bandstand at 1 o'clock. But the march starts at 2 p.m. at Boston City Hall Plaza. And any pastors listening, I want to encourage them to get involved. Advertise this in your churches. Sign up with us, because the first 30 minutes when we reach the bandstand is pastors. I give them like 60 seconds. I want to involve pastors. I tell pastors, we just had a March for Jesus pastors breakfast. And our next one is on June the 20th.
9: Yes. Where is that going to be?
16: That's going to be at 7 Clematis Road in Lexington. And again, this is all on our website. And I want them to sign up for that, because they'll hear about the vision. They'll hear about how they can get involved. Start advertising it in your church. And we want to honor pastors. I want them to realize this is their move of God. This is their march. I'm just organizing it.
9: On August 29th, from 2 until 8 p.m., March for Jesus. You don't want to miss it. You want to be part of this amazing crowd that is going to be proclaiming Jesus in the city of Boston. God bless you.
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22: 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Now, when we're treated badly for our faith, the Lord wants us to handle it with patience and self-control, not with anger or revenge. You see, disdain means to be rejected or looked down upon, and we can expect it if we follow Christ. In fact, the more serious we are about our faith, the more pushback we might get. So today, Pastor Jack teaches that our natural reaction is to fight back when we're treated with disdain. But that really can lead to further trouble. Instead, we're to remain calm, think before we speak, and let God handle it. Now with his message called Discipline of Disdain, here's pastor and Bible teacher Jack Hibbs.
24: Father, we pray that you would give us ears to hear what the Spirit is saying to us, this church, and how we might live a life that is filled with disciplines, that we might be ordered and that we might be equipped and well able to be servants of yours. There's no greater joy than to be used by you, Lord. And so, Lord, use us now in Jesus' name. And all God's people said, amen. Amen. Church, grab your Bibles tonight as we pick up in our series, the Disciplines of Life, and turn in your Bibles to Matthew chapter 28. As it is the theme of our series, Matthew chapter 28. And while you're turning there, you're going to want to stop off at Matthew 13. Matthew 28 and Matthew 13, the theme being found in Matthew chapter 28, verse 18. Jesus said, as he spoke to his disciples, "All authority has been given to me in heaven and on earth. Go therefore and make disciples of all nations." Make followers of the Lord Jesus to every nation. Now listen to this. Baptizing them in the name of the Father and the Son and the Holy Spirit, teaching them to observe all things that I have commanded you. And behold, I am with you always, even unto the end of the world. A disciple is a disciplined believer in the Lord Jesus Christ. And tonight, we look at the discipline of disdain.

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5: What an amazing statement. Verse 55 is the launch point for the discipline of disdain. What does it mean to experience disdain? Well, listen, the American Dictionary defines disdain as the looking upon or the treating of another with contempt. The word means disgust or to scorn someone. The word means to think of someone unworthy of notice or of your response or your consideration. The word also means a feeling of contempt for anything valued as worthless or unworthy. They looked, that is, those who were in Jesus's neighborhood, I'll put it that way, who, when they saw his ministry begin, they said, wait a minute, there's a contradiction here. He is able to say these tremendous things and do these mighty miracles, but here's the part they tripped over. And I wonder if you trip over this tonight. Is this not the carpenter's son? That is a statement of disdain. That's not a compliment. They are mocking Jesus. And you know that from his Christmas birth, the scandal that surrounded the fact that Mary was found to be pregnant with child, and his whole life was surrounded by gossip and innuendo and attack. And I love the fact that the Son of God came into the world in such humble settings and grew up under such a scrutiny of critique and criticism, which is awesome to me. He is the most cursed name on earth. Think about it, Jesus. He is the most despised name on earth. His name can generate wars. Jesus. And yet at the same time, it is the most worshiped name. He is the most attractive, and his name can spawn great peace in your life, and for that matter, salvation and eternal life. He is the dividing point for all of mankind. The Bible spoke about his coming and he came. And the Bible speaks about all of his ministry and he ministered. And what he ministered to us was his love, faithfulness, kindness, God's heart toward all of us. No matter who we might be or whatever kind of sins we've racked up in life, it is the Bible that says that God will forgive you if you come to him. It's amazing to me. It's awesome to me to think that somebody would look at Jesus with disdain and scorn. And yet people do that today. And honestly, I've got to tell you, I am increasingly amazed. This is the fun part about, I think, kind of getting older. You young people tonight, listen up. It seems to me that when I hit like 45, things begin to settle in. I accepted Jesus as my Lord and Savior on a way to a party when I was 19 years old. That was 1877. And as I was going down to the beach, I pulled into a church service. It happened to have been at Calvary Chapel Costa Mesa, and heard the gospel presented and changed my life that night forever. And from that moment, my walk with God began. And all along the way, I've got to tell you, all along the way, God has never forsaken me. He's never abandoned me. I have forsaken him. I've abandoned him. There's times when I wish I would have been more loyal to him, and I wasn't. I wish there were times when I would have been more faithful to his command, and I wasn't. But he's never abandoned me. And Jesus said, I'll never leave you or forsake you. And that is true. But I've got to tell you that as you grow older with Jesus, when I hit about 45 years of age, and I don't think it's the age that matters. I think it's the experience with Jesus that matters, that there becomes a settling in of what it means to be a Christian. And you can kind of enter into that rest that the book of Hebrews talks about, where people are fretting and worrying about things, and you don't. You begin to realize that God's in control for reals. And you look at these things, and there's a temptation to panic, but then Jesus said, as the last days approach, there's going to be great lawlessness and great violence in the earth. And we're seeing that everywhere. But I got to tell you, when you think about what's happening, there is a settling in of peace in the midst of the storm. And what brings me great comfort is to understand that even now today, that as a Christian, if you take a stand, listen up, everybody, if you take a stand,

0: stand for what the Bible says, you're going to be marked, labeled, and ridiculed and disdained by people. And I got to tell you something, in this culture, that should be a badge of honor to every one of us. We should get in line to get criticized by this cockeyed goofball culture of ours. We claim to know all the answers, but why are we having so little success? We claim to be so brilliant and enlightened, but we have more disruption and more disconnect than ever. What's going on? The truth of the matter is that when we reject God, when we disdain God, we suffer for that. The Bible says in Luke chapter 6, verse 26, "Woe to you when all men speak well of you." Listen to this. "For so did their fathers to the false prophets." Every one of us want people to speak well of us. Listen, let's be honest. I'll confess it for you. You want people to speak well of you. Here's the thing. For you to get people to speak well of you, that's impossible. Because listen, you can please everybody in this room tonight. What is today? Wednesday night? Tonight's Wednesday night? Hey, my brain's on a fast track, man. So you can have everybody speak well of you tonight, but listen, 24 hours from now, it can be a different story. If you go about in this world trying to please people, you will upset a lot of people. The truth is, if you go about life trying and willing to please the only one who matters, and in all honesty, I'm not saying this as a fudge factor, but if you live to please God, then you'll probably wind up knowingly or unknowingly blessing a lot of people throughout life as you seek to please God. The very thing that you want to accomplish in the eyes of people to a good degree, you can only do that through the Lord. But don't ever become someone who is bound by people's opinions, because all of our opinions change constantly. The Bible says in Proverbs 29:25, "The fear of man is a snare." Man, is that not true? Can I hear an amen to that? Amen. Oh, what's people going to think? You ever thought about what are people going to think? Oh, if I do this, what will they say? It's called peer pressure. And it's very destructive. Peer pressure. It's native to our hearts. But the more confident we become in God, the more liberated we be from the opinions of men. And so tonight, as we look at the discipline of disdain, we'll give you five things to consider. Number one, jot it down, and that is identifying disdain. To identify rejection, scorn, and mockery. The Bible says, Jesus said it in John 15:18. Now listen to this. Some of us really need to hear this. He says, "If the world hates you, you know that it hated me before it hated you. If you were of the world," that is of its fiber. The word means if you were woven into it, if you had your tentacles or your claws, in our case, our feet sunk into the earth, he says the world would love its own. The world would love you. Because you know what? You're not causing any ripples. You're just a little lemming like everybody else. And you say yes when you're supposed to say yes, and you say no when you're supposed to say no, and you don't ask any questions. Oh, students, I know we have students in here. You want to, listen, off the record. You want to drive your professors nuts. You're supposed to say yes. Ask questions a lot in class. Remember when you're a little kid growing up, you drove your mom nuts when you'd say, "How come? Well, why? How come?" When, you know, mom would say, "Because," like that's an answer. "Because, why are you doing this?" "Because, listen, out there in the world, shake it up, man. When somebody says something in class, ask them, can you explain what you mean by that?" Oh man, you'll stump them. It may be above their pay grade, but ask it anyway. Ask it.
1: 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And now, let's get back to today's message. Once again, here's Pastor Jack.
0: So Jesus said in John 15:19, "If you are of the world would love its own. Yet because you are not of the world, but I chose you out of the world, therefore the world hates you. Remember the word that I said to you, a servant is not greater than his master. If they persecuted me," Jesus said, "they will also persecute you." Disdain. Listen, Christian, being disdained by this world is native to Christianity. It's normal. It's normal Christianity. when the world says, hey, what are you doing wearing a cross around your neck? You can't do that on the job. And what's that? You own a Bible? Keep it off your desk. We've all heard that stuff. You can't do this, you can't do that. We've all gone through that. The world will disdain or reject or refuse us. Why? Because Jesus is being refused. Jesus is being rejected. And it's absolute enigma to me, because why would someone refuse Jesus? Honestly, let's be honest about this. Why would someone today, I don't care if you're an atheist, why would somebody today say, I can't handle Jesus, I can't mention his name, you can't have his nativity up, or you can't have his cross on the mountain, and you can't have a Bible, and what's the problem? Here's what I love to ask. What has Jesus ever done to you? Because, listen, people have always upset people. It's very normal for somebody to come back and say, I'm not going to be a Christian because I had a pastor who upset me. Well, get in line. We've all had that happen. Well, I can't be a Christian because my dad was a Christian and he beat my wife. Or beat my mom. Beat my mom. Hey, him beating your mom has nothing to do with Christianity. He was just shooting his mouth off and living godlessly. Doesn't mean he was a Christian. Remember that. Just because somebody says they're a Christian doesn't make them a Christian. What's that old saying? It was really cute 50 years ago, but going to Winchell's Donuts. Remember Winchell's? Okay, scratch that. Going to Krispy Kreme. Going to Krispy Kreme doesn't make you a donut. And that is an absolute truth. Listen, you can say you're a Christian. It doesn't make you a Christian. Are you following Jesus? That's what makes you a Christian. Big difference. But this was Jesus' experience, to be disdained. And he's telling us tonight, you can identify disdain. It's going to come to you. If you're going to live godly for the Lord, you will be attacked, is what the Bible teaches us. In 1 Corinthians 4:11, the Bible says, to the present hour, says Paul the Apostle, we both hunger and thirst. This is the Apostle Paul. Think of that for a moment. The Apostle Paul. To the present hour, we hunger and thirst, and we are poorly clothed and beaten and homeless, and we labor, working with our own hands, being reviled, we bless, being persecuted, we endure, being defamed, we entreat, and we have been made as the filth of the world, the offscouring of all things until now. This is the Apostle Paul. His face and his name adorns churches around the world, and he's saying, yeah, sign up for the ministry, be a Christian. You'll be rejected, homeless, beat up, and next. Sign up. Wow. But disdain is a badge of honor for the believer, and to identify it is to know this, that it will come from the world who does not know God. It will come from the world that doesn't know God. And here's the truth. Don't raise your hand right now, but how many of you are Christians who live with or married to someone who's not a Christian? And you go home and you are mocked, you're ridiculed, you're attacked, you're tested. I want to encourage some of you tonight, because I know that there are, especially women, wives in this church, there are many wives who go home to unbelieving husbands, and they make fun of them, and they mock them, and that's a tremendous thing to go home to. In fact, you come to church for a lot of reasons, but one of them is just to get relief. And that's a tragic thing. But listen, the Bible says that by your godly actions, you may just win your spouse to the Lord. And the constant probing, you know, old J. Vernon McGee? Well, he's not old anymore. He's dead and he went to heaven. So he's very young and doing fine. He said, if you take a rock and you throw it into a pack of dogs, the dog that yelps the loudest is the dog that got hit. And when you go home, or when you go to class, or when you go to work, and the co-workers or the family say, oh, went to church Sunday, huh, did you? Woo-woo. Hey, did you worship little Jesus? They will mock and ridicule and make fun of you. Understand this. The person that's usually spouting off the loudest is the person who's actually really thinking that what you believe in may actually be worthy of their faith, but they're testing to see if it's worthy of their affection and worthy of their attention. And so you will become the brunt of their criticism and their attack to see if it takes the shot. This is a good thing. It doesn't feel like a good thing. I know it doesn't feel like a good thing. I'm sure when Jesus was attacked and spit on, mocked and ridiculed, that it didn't feel good. Jesus Christ, though God in human skin, he had our feelings. We forget about that. We think that he snapped his finger and he didn't feel the ridicule, mockery, or the disdain. No, quite the opposite. He felt everything that you and I feel, hyper so, tremendous. When he was rejected, it hurt him the most. Why? Imagine. Look, if a stranger rejects you, what do you care? If a friend rejects you, it hurts. If a family member rejects you, it hurts all the more. If a husband or a wife rejects you, it hurts tremendously. Can you imagine if your own creation that you understand and love and concluded that it was worth you leaving heaven and coming to earth to die for them, turns and spits in your face, literally, and mocks you with ultimate disdain? You want to talk about pain and suffering? You and I don't even know what that's like. Is he not love? And love rejected of that magnitude? I can't even fathom that. It's beyond my world. Identifying disdain. Yes, it comes from the world. It will be absolutely painful. But God uses this. It's not unusual for the believer. In Psalm 2, listen to this. In Psalm 2, verses 1 to 3, it says, why do the nations rage and the people plot a vain thing? What's a vain thing that the people plot? The kings of the earth set themselves and the rulers take counsel together. What are they doing? Against the Lord and against his anointed. That's Messiah. Saying, let us break their bonds in pieces and cast away their cords from us. That is amazing to think that they would reject. The world rejects God tonight. And Jesus, the one who loves them. How could Jesus suffer under disdain? And the answer is, he considered the source of the attack, that it was coming from the spirit of the world. Identifying disdain is something that you and I need to do. Matthew 27, listen to this. You can just listen as I read this to you. Matthew 27, verse 39 says, and those who passed by Jesus blasphemed him, wagging their heads. That is a very naughty thing to do in the Middle East, in Israel. It's a physical gesture. And saying, you who destroy the temple and build it in 3 days, save yourself. If you are the Son of God, come down from the cross. Listen. Likewise, the chief priest also, mocking with the scribes and elders, says, he saved others, himself he cannot save. They're trying to provoke Jesus to do some miracle to get off the cross. And I'm wondering, if just for a moment Satan wasn't catching on that the Son of God was dying on the cross for the sins of the world. Come down from there and then we'll believe. He saved others, himself he cannot save. You know what the truth is? He saved others, himself he would not save. That's the truth. Mocking. Imagine hanging there, mocking. Your creation is mocking you, slapping you in the face, spitting on you, and trying to provoke you. And Jesus took the disdain. Number two, we want to learn about the discipline of disdain and that, how do we handle disdain? How do we deal with it? Remember, disdain is that rejection, mockery. And it most often, listen, Christian, I want to encourage you. It most often happens to you and I when we are growing the most in our relationship with Jesus.
2: 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And his message called Discipline of Disdain. Thanks for joining us today. You know, this message is part of Pastor Jack's series called The Disciplines of Life. 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
15: What's going on in our society? Why it's going on? And what can be done about it? First, in a striking sermon in Matthew chapter 24, Jesus talks about the signs of the times. He blends two events. Sitting on the Mount of Olives, Jesus looked out over across the Kidron Valley at the temple in Jerusalem, and he said, not one stone is going to be left upon the other. He was talking about the destruction that would come in 70 AD when Titus and the Roman armies would come down and destroy the temple. Many of the blocks of that temple are 1.5, 2.5, 3 tons plus. And when Jesus said, not one stone's going to be left upon another, the disciples thought that an event as cataclysmic as the destruction of the temple must be the end of the world. So they came to Jesus and they said, what shall the sign of your coming be in the end of the age? Jesus then went on to talk about wars and rumors of wars. He talked about famines and earthquakes and pestilences, signs in the natural world. But then he focused in on the very topic we're talking about, lawlessness and violence in our society. And in Matthew chapter 24, verse 12, Jesus says, because lawlessness will abound, the love of many grow cold. But he who endures to the end, verse 13, shall be saved, because lawlessness will abound. Abound means leap forward. Abound is something in abundance. Abound is something that there's plenty of. So Jesus, in his last day sermon, said there'll be lawlessness in our society, chaos in our city streets. There'll be conflict on every hand. Then he continues in this narrative in Matthew chapter 24, and you go down to verse 37, and Jesus puts it this way, but as the days of Noah were, so also will the coming of the Son of Man be. As the days of Noah, what was it like in the days of Noah? In the days of Noah, the world became so wicked, so godless, so immoral, that God had to destroy this world with a flood. What was it like in the days of Noah? Do we have any indication of that? Fortunately, we do. In Genesis chapter 6, we find the description of our world in the days of Noah. We're looking there at Genesis 6. If you're taking notes or you have your Bible, Genesis chapter 6. If you look at verse 5, it says, then the Lord saw that the wickedness of man was great in the earth, that every intent of the thoughts of his heart was only evil continually. Then in verse 11, the earth was corrupt before God and the earth was filled with violence. Before the flood, there's this corruption, moral infidelity, sexuality that is flaunted. You look at what's taking place before the flood. It's an immoral, sex-centered, thrill-jaded society that's filled with violence. The world became so corrupt, so wicked, so violent, that God had to destroy it with water. And the flood came. Now, Noah preached for 120 years and gave every person an opportunity to repent. But today, we see a similar society to that society, a world in rebellion against God, a world of corruption, a world of immorality, and specifically a world where lawlessness reigns and that is filled with violence. Now, is there a lot of good in the world? There is. Is there a lot of happiness in our world and joy that Christ gives us? There is. But we are living in a world that is largely rebellious against God, and God, like Noah's day, is giving a clarion call for men and women to come back to Jesus. But we're living in a time that the Bible has predicted. What I want you to see is that what is taking place around us is predicted in the sacred book of the Bible. In fact, the Apostle Paul talks about this. 2 Timothy chapter 3, verse 1. We've talked about lawlessness. We've talked about violence. And in 2 Timothy 3 and verse 1, this is what we read. It says, but know this. Now notice, don't guess it. It's not something that might happen. Know this, that in the last days, perilous times will come. Perilous times. What are perilous times? They're times filled with peril, times filled with terrifying fear, times filled with wickedness, corruption, and violence. The Bible has predicted the very state of society that we live in. Now, what are the reasons behind this unprecedented rise in violence in our society? Although the reasons are complex and there's no simple solution, there are some basic reasons. Now, I certainly wouldn't deny that some of what we see in the violence has to do with mental illness. I wouldn't deny that some has to do with young people that have been abused in their childhood, young people who have gone through very traumatic experiences in their homes, young people who have gone through experiences which predispose them to violence. Neither would I deny the impact of mass media on our society. I wouldn't deny that at all. I think the more you see violence, the more violent you become. The average American child on television, by the time that they are 12 years old, has witnessed well more than 14,000 murders. And you think of the video games, they're so incredibly violent today. So there's many factors contributing to where we are in society. But from a Christian perspective, I want to look at a number of those factors through the eyes of the Bible. You see, if you cut down the tree of Christian morality, the fruit of Christian virtue dies. Now, what do I mean by that? Let's suppose out here I have an apple tree. Take an axe, and this apple tree is filled with apples. I cut down the apple tree, cut it off at its roots. The tree comes tumbling down. Now, if I come by in 2 days or 3 days, I can still pick apples off that tree. They're going to be okay. If I come by in 5 days, I can pick some apples. But pretty soon, sooner or later, what's going to happen to those apples if nobody picks them and they lie there for 2 weeks, 3 weeks, 4 weeks? They're going to rot, right? You cut down the tree of Christian morality, and the fruit of Christian virtue dies and it withers. When children are taught that they evolve from lower forms of life and have no higher sense of morality than their own minds, society will plunge into chaos. When there is no clear, objective standard of right and wrong, life becomes no more than the survival of the fittest. When we are educated by the immorality and corruption and violence in mass media, and when our kids saturate their mind with that, what can we expect to happen in society? What we need is a return to the basic principles of God's word. Let's go to the book of Judges, chapter 21, verse 25. Now, if you've read the book of Judges in the Bible at all, you know that Judges is filled with wickedness, and there is violence and corruption, and there is rape, and it's a situation where when you look at the book of Judges, it's a very violent society that we're looking at there in Judges. And when you come to Judges chapter 21, and you're looking there at 21 and verse 25, it says, in those days, There was no king in Israel. Everyone did what was right in his own eyes. Everyone did right. In other words, there's no standard of right. There is no higher goal than the goal of pleasure. And so everyone does right in their own eyes. You got your truth, I got my truth. There's no objective standard. Nothing that ultimately one would be judged by. So in Judges, you find the king has been banished. There's rape and sexual immorality and crime and violence everywhere. Why? Because the highest standard is one's own mind. Isaiah chapter 53 and verse 6. Isaiah 53, verse 6. We're getting a profile of the social condition of society based on some mental processes, some things that go on in the mind that contribute to it. Isaiah 53, verse 6. Oh, we like sheep have gone astray. We've turned to his own way. We've turned to our own way. Why is there so much crime and violence and immorality in our society, corruption? Why these mass shootings? Because people have turned to their own way. They've rebelled against God's holy word, turned their back on God's standards. They themselves become their own God. And what does it say in the book of Galatians, chapter 6 and verse 7, one of the most profound passages in all of Scripture on the profound impact of our choices? Galatians 6, verse 7. Do not be deceived. God is not mocked. For whatever a man sows, that he will also reap.
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15: The law of sowing and reaping. You see, if you sow violence on television that impacts the mind of children, you're going to reap violence. If you sow the idea that we simply evolved, where do you find a moral ethic if there is no personal God, if there is no objective standard of right? What we sow, we reap. When you cut down the tree of Christian morality, the fruit of Christian virtue, what? It dies. Now, I contend that some Christian churches that downplay, marginalize, or reject the law of God contribute to the lawlessness we see in our society. And unknowingly, they, who have done away with the law of God in the name of legalism, have done away with the very basis of morality. You say, Pastor, what do you mean by that? There are those Christian churches that teach that the law of God was nailed to the cross. So if the law of God is nailed to the cross, what is my standard of right? Where do I find a basis for right and wrong? In the book of Romans, Paul tackles that issue. Now, don't misunderstand me. We are saved by grace and grace alone. Sometimes I've heard people say we're saved by faith. No, our faith does not save us. Our faith receives the grace of God that saves us. So we're not saved because of our works. We're saved because of Christ's works. We're not saved because of what we do. We're saved by what Christ has done. But the misunderstanding is this, that the grace that saves us or redeems us does not lead us to disobedience. It leads us to obedience. Romans chapter 3, verse 24, 25. Being justified freely by his grace, that is the good news. Through the redemption that's in Christ, whom God has sent forth to be a propitiation by his blood through faith to demonstrate his righteousness. Because it's in his forbearance, God passed over the sins that were previously committed. So notice, we are justified freely by the grace of God, as Ephesians 2 says, verse 8, for by grace are you saved through faith. It is the gift of God, not of yourselves, lest anyone should boast. Then it goes on to say, but we are his workmanship. So what relationship to the law of God do those who are saved by grace have? What relationship? Paul concludes Romans 3 in verse 28 to 31. Therefore, we conclude. Now, if you come to any different conclusion than Paul, you've come to a wrong conclusion, because he's saying, I'm concluding that a man is justified by faith apart from the deeds of the law. So we are justified not because of what we do. Justified means I stand before God just as if I had never sinned. There is no condemnation, Romans 8:1, to those that are in Christ Jesus. But then Paul says, do we then make void the law through faith? Certainly not. On the contrary, we establish the law. So when we come to Christ and are saved by grace through faith, his Holy Spirit changes our hearts inside, and our one desire is to be obedient and keep his law. So if our minds are saturated with the immorality and the corruption and the evil that's in mass media, and if at the same time we have the idea that we've evolved, if there is no law of God that is the standard of righteousness, then we simply do what's in our own mind. Or if we're a Christian and we go to church, and the churches in society are so powerless, the churches in society are so weak, the churches in society are so anemic when it comes to spirituality, if indeed they are, and they preach a gospel that says, love Jesus and do just what you please to do, if they preach a gospel that says, oh, you're saved by grace, don't worry about obedience, don't worry about the law of God, we produce an entire generation that simply does what they want to do. I contend, again, that if any Christian church downplays the law of God or marginalizes or rejects it, they contribute to the problems of society rather than solve them. Peter Marshall, the chaplain of the Senate for many, many years, once got up and he prayed a simple prayer, Lord, help us to be part of the solution, not part of the problem. What is the solution to the violence in our society? That solution is a moral revolution where men and women are transformed from within to be obedient to the law of God. See, I believe that without Christ, there is little hope to solve society's deepest problems. Here's why. According to Jeremiah 17, and we're going to look there at Jeremiah 17 and verse 9. The heart is deceitful above all things and desperately wicked. Who can know it? The Lord searches the heart and tests the mind, even to give every man according to his ways, according to the fruit of his doings. So the heart is desperately wicked. Therefore, what do we need? What we need is transformation. What we need is a moral revolution. What we need is the power of God coming into our lives. What we need is the promise of Ezekiel 36, verse 26. Ezekiel chapter 36, verse 26. What do we need? What can make a dramatic change in the society that we live in? Ezekiel chapter 36 and verse 26. It says, I will give you a new heart and put a new spirit within you. I'll take out the heart of stone. out of your flesh and give you a heart of flesh. I'll put my spirit within you and cause you to walk in my statutes, in my judgments, and you'll do them. Now notice what God says. I'm going to put a new heart in you. I'm going to give you a new love for right. I'm going to change you dramatically from inside. In addition to that, I'm going to give you a new spirit. Not only do I give you a love for what's right, but I'm going to give you the Holy Spirit. And the Holy Spirit's going to work in your life to empower you to be able to do what's right. You'll not only love what's right, but you'll be empowered to do what's right. 2 Corinthians 5, verse 17, if any man is in Christ, he is a new creation. Old things are passed away, all things become new. What our society needs today are men and women transformed by the grace of Christ. Men and women empowered through Christ's grace. Men and women changed by Christ's grace. Men and women filled with the love of God that go out and change the world. You're not going to find that in mass media. You're not going to find that on television. You are going to find the life-changing power in the Word of God. I have traveled the world sharing the message of Jesus Christ, and I've seen the mighty power of God come into people's lives and dramatically change them. One night, I was preaching on the Solomon Islands. The Solomon Islands had gone through a terrible civil war between the Guadalcanalan people and the Malaitan people. As I traveled to preach there, there were still burned out cars. We traveled into some of the rebel areas and ministered to people in those areas as well as in the capital city. My meetings were held in a marketplace. It was the most interesting place I've ever held meetings. We'd have to go into that marketplace 5 o'clock at night after the market got over and clean up, sweep out the rotten husks of the vegetables that were cast aside, take a hose and spray out where they had the meat market that smelled so badly, put up our platform, and I would stand in the open air and preach. One night I preached on Jesus, the power of Christ's forgiveness, power of the living Christ to change your life, this Christ that could make all people new. That society was a violent society. That society was a society where the taking of human life in mass murder was considered to be a very small thing. Human life was not respected very much there at all. In fact, for some groups of people, killing was nothing after preaching on forgiveness, after preaching on the grace and mercy of God, the power of God to change. I made an appeal. People came forward. We prayed over them. At the end of the meeting, after talking to people, I noticed a large man standing at the side of the market. He was looking at me with piercing eyes. Then he began going like this, "Come here, come here, come here, come here." I walked over. He said, "I want to talk, but not here." Now, I didn't know who this man was. I didn't know if he had a machete hidden under his shirt. But there was something about him. There was some kind of sincerity on his face. "Come here, come here." I came. We walked out into the darkness. He looked at me with those piercing eyes. He said, "You spoke about Jesus, his forgiveness. Could he forgive me? You spoke about the power of God." He said something like this, could he change me? Could his power change me?" I said, "Sir, I've never met you before. I don't know who you are, but I know that the power of God could change you. I know that the grace of God would forgive you." He said, "Yes, but you don't know who I am." I said, "No, sir, I don't." He said, "Let me tell you. I am the leader of the rebels. I was the one that masterminded the stealing and the theft of the only gunship this island has. And you see that river? I took the gunship up that river. And I fired on innocent people in villages, killing multitudes of people. I need forgiveness. I need the grace of God. Would God forgive me?" I stood there that night in the darkness, under the stars, embracing, putting my arm around that rebel leader, praying for his forgiveness, praying that the Spirit of God would change.

0: change. What is it that can change a rebel leader into a committed Christian? What can do that? Only the power of Jesus Christ.
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10: Hi, my name is James Sedaris and I'm from Revive Boston, and I'm really happy to be with you this week on the Great Commission Messenger sessions. These are 12-minute little excerpts throughout the week where I share about how to fulfill the Great Commission of Christ, how to win souls, how to obey what Jesus commanded us to do, and that is to go into all the world and share the gospel. And here's the thing, you don't have to be an evangelist to evangelize, because every believer is called to win the lost. Every believer is called to invade hell and populate heaven, make it crowded. You don't have to be a Charlie Kirk. You don't have to be a T.L. Osborne. You don't have to be a Billy Graham. You can just be a believer, right? You're anointed. You're commissioned, you're appointed to just go and share Jesus with the world around you, with people around you. And we got to do that, friends. Otherwise, the world is going to hell in a handbasket. I can tell you, without the gospel, there is no hope in the world. In fact, a great Scottish evangelist, Andrew Murray, once said there are two types of Christians. There's soul winners and there's backsliders. My friend, I kind of agree with that. Either you're winning souls and obeying what Jesus commanded, or you're backsliding. It's one or the other. And we got to have a passion to share Jesus with one another. And if you don't have that passion, ask the Lord to give you that passion. That's where it starts. Just pray. Jesus says, you receive not because you have not. So ask him for that passion. Ask him to give you the fire. Ask him to give you the desire. Ask him to give you the opportunities. Ask him to give you the words. He'll do it. Ask whatever it is you need, and he will do it. And he'll equip you, and he will connect you with people around you, and he will even show you who to share the gospel. You just got to have a willing heart. And I'm not talking about people in church, okay? Why would you want to sort of reach the choir? Why would you want to preach to the converted? You know, T.L. Osborne, a mighty evangelist who went to Africa and to parts of Europe and saw great revival, he once said, the harvest of our hurting world will never be reaped within church walls, simply because the mass of unconverted people are not there. We got to go out. We got to share the gospel outside of the four walls of the church. All right? We got to be willing to step out of our comfort zone. And I just want to read something about Philip from Samaria, about what he did. In a time of persecution in Acts 8, when the Pharisees and the Jews were really giving Christians a hard time, and they spread it around Samaria, the Bible says, sharing the gospel, and a guy called Philip. Now, understand something about Philip. He was not this great man of God. He wasn't this apostle. He wasn't one of the 12, okay? He was a servant. He was serving tables. He was helping with the administration of the church. And remember when the apostle says, hey, we don't want to be giving distribution. We don't want to handle and manage distribution to widows and to the poor. Let's appoint seven other people who can deal with that administration for us. Philip was one of them. But you know what he did? Although he was an administrator in the church, that doesn't sound like a very anointed position. But he knew his authority as a believer. He knew that Jesus had commanded him to share the gospel. So he went out as an administrator. He went out to the city of Samaria. And the Bible says in verse 5, he preached Christ to them. Okay, that's all you need to do. Just focus on the person of Jesus. Don't preach a message or a sermon. preach a person, share about a person who loves them.

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5: And here's what I've come to understand. Is that when people are kind of reticent to hear about Jesus, you know what I'll do? I'll say, how can I pray for you? What is it that you're going through right now that I can pray for? What need do you have that I can ask God to help you with? And you know what? Not many people will refuse that. I would say 8 times out of 10, when I offer prayer, people say, yeah, can you pray for me? And I do. And people get touched. And people get healed. And I remember many, many times when I've been in parks or evangelizing, and people sometimes want to argue with you, and I'll just say, let me pray for you. And as I pray for them, they feel the presence of God. They feel a touch of the Holy Spirit. They begin to change. Their countenance changes. They begin to understand and see and hear the things that we're speaking about. I remember once I was sharing in a park, just out there, just really on the top of my voice, just sharing about Jesus, sharing about who he was, on a microphone with some music, with some people from church. And a guy literally grabbed the microphone from me. He walked up to me. He took it out of my hand. I didn't know the next thing he was going to say. He grabbed the mic and he spoke into it, and he pointed to all the people in the park and he says, listen, I want you to hear what this man is saying, because all I know is I was walking. I had the most painful headache. I had like a very powerful migraine. I couldn't think. My head was hurting so much. As soon as I got near him and heard his message, the headache left me in an instant. And I'm here to tell you that whatever he's saying is true. Believe it. This message of Jesus is real. And you know what? He gave his life to the Lord. And it got other people's attention. And they began to hear the gospel. Because the gospel is a gospel of power. It's a gospel of signs and wonders and miracles. And this is why the multitudes heard what Philip, you know, spoke and preached. Hearing and seeing the miracles he did, they gave heed with one accord to the things spoken by Philip. You see, people can argue with you about theology, but they can't argue with an experience with God. God will touch them. Be willing to pray for them. Even if they got difficulty receiving your message, offer to pray and let the Lord do the rest. The Lord knows how to touch them. He's the healer. He's the baptizer. All the pressure is on Jesus. You can't heal them. You can't meet their need, but Jesus can. Just tell them about Jesus. And notice, the scripture says he preached Christ. He didn't preach about politics. He didn't go on a protest march. I'm not saying Christians shouldn't go and protest things. I'm just saying that's not what the Great Commission is about. It's not what we're commanded to do. He didn't stand outside abortion centers and wave pro-life banners. Look, and I'm not against that. I'm saying, yeah, we got to stand up to evil. We are pro-life, but that's not the Great Commission. That's not the final command of Jesus. Sure, we do those things, but it's not the most important thing. The most important thing is saving a soul, you know? And what I've found about people who are very pro-life, protesting outside abortion centers, okay, it's evil that a woman would go to the extent of killing a baby. But listen, did anyone think about reaching the woman? Did anybody think about saving that mother? What she must be going through to think that that's okay, that that's like acceptable as a way out to just abandon and kill her baby. You know,

0: People going through torment, can we just stop and have compassion for a minute instead of pointing the finger? You know, Jesus didn't point the finger at the woman at the well. He knew that she had five husbands. He didn't say to her, "You dirty, filthy sinner, you're an adulterer." No, he said to her, "If you drink from this water, from this well, you will thirst. But if you drink from the water I will give you, you will never thirst." Yeah. And then he says, "The water that I shall give you shall become a fountain of water in you, springing up into everlasting life." You see, Jesus didn't go around pointing the finger saying, "Hey, you're going to hell, you sinner, you lowlife, you'll not make it." No, he pointed to who he was. He pointed to what he could do for them. And that's the art of sharing the gospel. That is how we become Great Commission messengers. Let's point to Jesus. Let's point to what he does, to how he can save a soul, how he can deliver someone from addiction, how he can forgive someone of their sin, how he can heal their bodies, how he can fill them up with the joy and the peace that they've always longed for. Never point the finger, my friend. Just share the love of Christ and back it up with a demonstration of his power. And you know what? Before long, you'll be saving souls. We're going to be doing that on August 29th. Come and join us. Sign up for the March for Jesus. That's the Great Commission in action. On August 29th, go to reviveboston.org.
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A warm welcome to our program, Prophecy for Today, where we study biblical prophecy and its application to our daily life. It's a wonderful day to worship God. I'm William Steves. Let's pray. Dear Heavenly Father, how we praise you for your kindness to us. You continually pour out new blessings and shower us with grace. We pray you would help us to grow as we hear the proclamation of your word today. And it's in Jesus' name we pray. Amen.

0: Maranatha, friends, the Lord is coming. Ezekiel 2:3-5. And he said unto me, Son of man, I send thee to the children of Israel, to a rebellious nation that hath rebelled against me. They and their fathers have transgressed against me, even unto this very day. For they are impudent children, and stiff-hearted. I do send thee unto them, and thou shalt say unto them, Thus saith the Lord God. And they, whether they will hear, or whether they will forbear, for they are a rebellious house, yet shall know that there hath been a prophet among them. As God sends Ezekiel to the Israelites, he tells Ezekiel that the people will likely not hear the word of the Lord. So why should Ezekiel go? God sends him nevertheless, because he wants them to have no excuse. Scripture says in Romans 1 that the truth of God is revealed to every man. And we likewise are called to proclaim God's truth, not just so people will repent, though we hope and pray to that end, but so that they will be held inexcusable before the judgment of God. Do not lose heart. Although your ministry may seem stifled, nevertheless God is still on the throne, and he is in control as we go and proclaim his truth. You are listening to Prophecy for Today. I'm William Steves. The June edition of the Gospel Standard is available upon request. 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
1: Shall we pray? Father, I'm just so thankful today for thy love and thy precious word inspired and preserved to this day. I'm thankful today for the blessed hope Jesus is coming. I just pray for each one listening in. Lord, there are many today with burdens. It's not easy to make a living. It's not easy to live for Christ in this world that rejected our Savior. But we know it's possible that Christ in us is greater than he who is the God of this world, the devil. Lord, give victory today. Bless that marriage and that home. Bless the young people. Bless those who are sick and sorrowing and aged. Undertake now for the broadcast. Lord, bless our broadcast around the world. I pray in Jesus' name, amen. The second coming of Jesus Christ to this earth, both from the standpoint of warning unbelievers of the coming judgment and of encouraging believers with the promise of reward to come, is a highly motivating subject. The Apostle Paul, realizing that Christ will come to judge unbelievers, says in 2 Corinthians 5:11, "Knowing therefore the terror of the Lord, we persuade men." And that's true. We believe in a place called hell, and we believe right now that every single person that you know and every person that you do not know is right now on the way to hell unless he is born again by the Spirit of God. And then Paul says in verse 9, we labor as believers, whether present or absent, we may be accepted of him. We are to serve the Lord because we want to be found faithful at his return. Friends, it's not success the Lord wants. He wants faithfulness. And I believe it's possible for every Christian to be faithful. People sometimes wonder why Jesus predicted the destruction of the temple here in Matthew 24, since this whole discourse is a sermon about a second coming. Now, there's a very important reason. Prophets often give a short-range prophecy along with one for the distant future. When the short-range prophecy came true, it verified the credibility of the prophet and made his future prophecy believable. That Jesus predicted the destruction of Jerusalem in verse 2 does not indicate his whole sermon is on that topic, but his prediction does give a historical reference point to verify that he speaks the truth. Now, this prediction of Jesus was fulfilled in AD 70 when the Romans destroyed the temple. Not one stone was left upon another. Jesus predicted something that could never have been anticipated. None of the people of his day would have imagined that anyone would have the power or desire to destroy such a magnificent edifice. But that is exactly what happened. Since we know that Jesus' prediction of the temple's destruction came to pass, we can believe his predictions regarding his second coming. Matthew 24, 1 and 2 establishes Jesus' credentials as a truthful prophet. Matthew 24, 16 to 28 describes three perils that those in the tribulation will face. First of all, sudden calamity, verse 16 to 22. Jesus said that when the abomination of desolation is set up, then let them who are in Judea flee unto the mountains. The word flee is where we get the English word fugitive. As long as believers stay in Jerusalem, their lives will be in danger. It's something like that situation in China. To stay in China, especially the capital, was very, very dangerous. The Jewish people especially will be targets of persecution because the Antichrist wants to destroy Israel. That has always been Satan's plan, because if he can eliminate Israel, he can frustrate God's plan to save Israel and to bring about the kingdom. Not everyone who attempts to escape will get away. Several passages speak of the terrible slaughter of Jews and believing Gentiles during this time. Zechariah 13:8, it shall come to pass that in all the land, saith the Lord, two parts of it shall be cut off and die, but the third shall be left in it. When the Antichrist moves against Israel, two out of three are going to die. The remaining third will be spared, refined, and kept by God. Zechariah 13:9. Then Revelation 6:9-11 tells us what takes place when the fifth seal is opened. I saw under the altar the souls of them that were slain for the word of God and for the testimony which they held. And they cried with a loud voice, saying, How long, O Lord, holy and true, dost thou not judge and avenge our blood on them that dwell on the earth? Now that passage describes believers of the tribulation who have been martyred for their faith. They too did not escape the terrible onslaught of Antichrist. Other passages in Revelation describe the carnage of this time. Chapter 11 speaks of 7,000 people dying in the city of Jerusalem because of an earthquake. Verse 13. Revelation 12 refers to martyrs who love not their lives unto the death. Verse 11. While some will deny Christ rather than die, others will sacrifice their lives for the testimony of Christ. You know, Jesus himself had to suffer, and often friends were called upon to suffer for our Lord. And really, that suffering is a way that God uses to minister to our lives before him. As we're called upon to suffer in one way or another, let it be to give us patience, to glorify God, to be able to praise him. Oh, we don't praise the Lord enough. We really don't. We ought to be a thankful people. I believe of all the peoples of the earth, we are most greatly blessed by him. Let us today give thanks. And as we share the joys of the Lord, let us give out the word of God so that others will be saved too. Friends, the multitudes are dying and going to hell. And most of them can say, No man careth for my soul. I care, and I want you to care with me. I want you to join hands. I want you to take the time and write me.
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7: On Thursday's program, Chuck Swindoll left us with a definition that won't let go. He said that grace is free sovereign favor to the ill-deserving. It's not earned, it's not kindness extended to friends. God's grace is favor poured out on those who deserve the opposite. Today on Insight for Living, Chuck takes that definition off the page and walks it into history, into a forgotten man, a no-place town, and a king who came looking anyway. This is where grace gets its face. Chuck titled his message, The Grace of God.
8: We learned our last time together that God loves us, remember? When that love is activated, grace kicks in. That's the beauty of God's grace. When love is activated, grace kicks in. Grace is free sovereign favor to the ill-deserving. God sovereignly, apart from anything from us, any goodness, any effort, any attempt to win his favor or friendship, God in his grace reaches down to lift us up, even while we fight him in the process. Amazing. Amazing. To illustrate that, look at Romans chapter 5, verse 8. Just the one verse for a moment. But God demonstrates his own love toward us, in that while we were yet sinners, Christ died for us. God provides evidence of this characteristic of his love as he reaches out to sinners like us. Grace is God extending his favor to those who can't help themselves. When you lose a loved one and you can't make it through, his grace gets you through it because you're helpless. When you cannot make yourself well and you're suffering and suffering over a long period of painful time in your life, you're helpless to make yourself well. God comes to your rescue in his grace, gets you through it, gets you beyond it. He helps the helpless. Grace is God's undeserved favor extended to those who could never earn it and are unable to repay it. We said it best with the free sovereign favor to the ill-deserving. Why ill-deserving? Because we are sinful to the core. To the core. Verse 19 in the same chapter of Romans 5. As through one man's disobedience, the many were made sinners. Don't go any further. There's Adam. There are your grandparents, your great-grandparents. There's your heritage. There's your progeny. The many were made sinners. Even so, through the obedience of one, Christ, Jesus, our Lord, many, we read, many will be made righteous. You can't do it on your own. It must come through Christ. Look at the next verse. The law came in, why? So that the transgression would increase. Isn't that amazing? Even among Christians, transgressions increase. G.K. Chesterton said it well when he spoke of original sin as the one Christian truth that can be verified by observation anywhere in the world, any day of the week. Just look around. The harshest, ugliest, worst letters I have ever been sent have been sent by Christians. The most difficult, angry treatment has come to me from Christians. The most painful scars on my life were put there by Christians. Carnal Christians. Sinful Christians. And don't tell me their motive was right. Their motive was wrong. And often my response was not right. Why? Because I'm sinful to the core. I'm blue also. And isn't it amazing in our society? People deny that. You know, there are audiences where if I preach like this, they'd be pouring out the aisles. I mean, they'd walk it out on, I'm not going to listen to this. You know what I did last week. You know the money I've given to that charity. Do you realize how good I am compared to my neighbor? I mean, on and on they go. It's just denial. J.I. Packer told a wonderful story of how denial can blind us to the truth. He loved to talk about the psychiatrist who brought a man into his office who was convinced he was dead. The psychiatrist's job was to convince him that he's living. He couldn't convince him. Finally, he settled on a foolproof plan. He took a couple of medical books from his shelf and he gave them to the man and he said, look, read these chapters and you will see that dead men do not bleed. You'll read it for yourself. The guy said, okay. Came back in a week and the doc said, well, what do you think? What did you learn? He said, I'm now convinced, said the patient, it's perfectly clear that based on this evidence in this medical journal and this medical book, that dead men do not bleed. I'm convinced. Without saying a word, the psychiatrist pulled out a drawer, got a needle, took the man's finger and pricked his finger. Out came blood. The man said, great Scott, dead men do bleed. Please. Please. The evidence is everywhere. Our denial is in reverse. It's in reverse. We're in this fixed state where we believe we're alive spiritually. In fact, we are dead spiritually. No hope to get to heaven on our own without coming through the cross. We'll hear about Christ on the cross in the messages yet ahead, but for now, let's settle on this. The law tells us what to do. It just doesn't enable us. As the poet wrote, do this and live, the law demands, but gives me neither feet nor hands. A better word, God's grace does bring. It bids me fly and gives me wings. It gives me wings. We are able to live on in this life, sinful as we are, because of the grace of God. We're able to have an eternal kind of life like God our Father because God in His grace chose to declare us righteous. John writes of how Jesus brought grace and truth in his coming. John lived, by the way, chapter 1 of his gospel. John lived in the in-between era. How interesting would that have been? Born and reared in the era of the law, and Jesus came later after his death. The Holy Spirit came, and the era of grace kicks in, and John has lived to see the two, and he knows the difference came in the person of Jesus. John starts right off. He doesn't mess around in this gospel. Go back to John chapter 1. The Gospel of John chapter 1. John opens his account of Jesus Christ, and he doesn't beat around the bush. Look closely. In the beginning was the Word. This is John's word for Jesus himself, W-O-R-D. In the beginning was the Word. The Word was with God. The Word was God. So immediately states that Jesus is deity. In fact, verse 3, all things came into being through him. Jesus is the creator. He's deity. He's the creator. Verse 4, in him was life, and the life was the light of men, and the light shines in the darkness, and the darkness did not comprehend it, did not extinguish it, could not put it out. The light shone. The original light is not in ourselves, it is in Christ and Christ alone. If there is light to take away darkness, it will be in Christ and Christ alone. If there is any light in us, it's reflected light. Reflected light. In that sense, Jesus is like the sun. We are like the moon. Jesus, the original Star of David, if you will. The Son of God came, created, brought life, brought light. Look closely now. Verse 14, the Word became flesh and dwelt among us. One of the paraphrases says, he moved into the neighborhood. I've always liked that. Jesus came and he moved into the neighborhood. He didn't remain aloof. He didn't live in a castle. He didn't say to people, stay away, I'm holy. He became one of us. He spent time with sinners, tax collectors, prostitutes, people who gossiped, who were ugly to other people, folks who didn't forgive, people who weren't kind, people like us. He came to this world and he dwelt among us. Look at the next statement. John writes, he was there. This is an eyewitness account. We beheld his glory. The glory as of the only begotten of the Father, full of what? Full of grace, full of truth. Without hedging in any way on truth, he demonstrated grace. The law had done none of this grace, had offered none of it. And this one who came with his one-of-a-kind glory demonstrates fully this grace. And with Jesus, freedom replaced bondage, and light took the place of dark, and hope the place of discouragement and depression and emptiness. We learned that about our God that the very first time on this Godhead series of messages. His glory, we saw glory in him. There was the effulgence of God in his presence. It must have been magnificent to be around the Savior. He didn't glow, didn't have a halo, didn't walk around a white robe going, No, that's a phony idea of him. He was just like any other Jewish man. However, he happened to have been God. He looked like all the rest of us. But this verse says we saw his glory. John was there. He saw it. It's like nothing else he's ever seen. It was glory as of the only begotten of the Father, full of what? Look, grace, truth. Grace doesn't deny truth. Grace underscores truth. You're sinful. You don't deserve what I'm going to do, but the truth is my love is activated, and I'm going to extend my favor in your direction, and as a result, you're going to be the recipient of grace, even though you do not deserve it. He was full of grace and truth. verse 16. I love it. Look closely. For of his fullness we have all received grace upon grace. Eugene Peterson in The Message renders that we all live off his generous bounty, gift after gift after gift after gift. It's grace. It's grace. From John 1, look at Ephesians 2. Quickly now, time is moving. Ephesians chapter 2, verse 8, verse 9. Paul is in the subject of salvation. He starts, "For I have been," verse 1, Ephesians 2, "you were dead in your trespasses and sins." You were dead. "And you formerly walked in this way, therefore," verse 8, not surprisingly, "it is by grace you have been saved through faith." Grace trumped law. Grace overshadowed our sin. You have been saved by grace through faith. And it wasn't from yourself, it was the gift of God, not as a result of works, so that no one may boast. The summary of salvation: by grace, through faith, not works. By grace, through faith, not works. Say that. By grace, through faith, not works. Again. By grace, through faith, not works. You have just stated a truth not known by the vast majority of the world, even a world that's heard of Jesus, though most in this world have not. Those who have think that there's something in them that will somehow gain the favor of someone that good, when in fact the purpose of his death is because we couldn't get good, we can never be good, therefore he will declare us righteous because of his death. I take it by faith. It is because of God's grace. It is never because of my works. The greatest heresy on the planet comes through words like this: it's not what God does for me, it's what I do for him. And the vast majority of people who even acknowledge there is a God, and it's a decreasing number every year, work hard to please him, to do good things, when in fact good things come after we have believed in his son. And that those are valuable works, but they don't get us to God. They're the result of our knowing God. Now, this wonderful story. I love this story in 2 Samuel chapter 9. You may remember when we were on the glory of God, I used King Uzziah as an example, who became a leper. When I spoke on the holiness of God, I referred to Isaiah the prophet, who stood in the temple and heard the angels as they, in antiphonal voice, said, "Holy, holy, holy, infinitely holy is the Lord our God." Isaiah. When we were on the love of God, we looked at the prodigal son and the prodigal's father. Today, on the grace of God, we're going to look at Mephibosheth. Back to 2 Samuel chapter 9. Get your pen handy. I rarely tell you that, but today I'm going to urge you to write down the six analogies that tie in with our salvation coming from the life of Mephibosheth. 2 Samuel chapter 9. I want you to put on your thinking caps. I want you to travel with me back over 2,500 years, and we are in the palace of the king. His name is David. His predecessor, King Saul, has died. David has come to the throne. His dynasty is now running its course. Listen carefully. In the eastern dynasties, when a new king came on the scene, all of the family of the old king, the former king, is exterminated. Or, if not exterminated, they run like rats on a sinking ship. Because, what? The new king will kill them. Their presence, since they have the royal blood in them, would be a threat to the new king's throne. The family of Saul has fled away, though David exterminated none of them. But when Saul died, Ziba, his servant, as well as a nurse who was helping with the children, took up this little boy, Mephibosheth, and ran for their lives to hide. In the running, she dropped him, and he was crippled in both his feet. Now, that's the background of the story, Mephibosheth, here in 2 Samuel 9. And David is now in his palace. Can you see the carvings of around him, the gold appointments? I mean, it is luxurious. Finally, peace has come to Israel. Prosperity. As one wag put it, there was not only a chicken in every pot, there was a grape on every vine. David was a prosperous king, and he took care of his people. He did not overtax them. He was a shepherd by God's grace that had been brought to the place of the kingship. So he's musing on his throne. As some of you have done when you got promoted to that place you now hold, CEO, president, you're the owner, whatever. And you sit back and you think, man, how blessed am I? And David, as he's sitting and musing, remembers a promise. Before his dear friend Jonathan died in the same battle as Saul, his father had died in, David promised Jonathan he would take care of his family. Jonathan said, just make that covenant with me. And David said, I promise. Suddenly the promise comes back to his mind and he thinks, I've got to make that promise good. Because of his relationship with his friend Jonathan and Jonathan's father Saul, King David initiates an act of grace. Look at it. So David said, is there yet anyone left of the house of Saul that I may show him kindness for Jonathan's sake? You'll read the word kindness several times through this passage. It's a Hebrew word translated kindness, chesed. If you say it right, something lands on the back of the neck of the person in front of you. So be careful of trying about repeating it. But chesed is a guttural term. It means loving kindness, sometimes translated mercy, occasionally just love. Here, through this passage, it's kindness. Think of grace, grace, grace. God's treatment, sovereign, free, sovereign favor to the ill-deserved. Is there anyone to whom I might show free, sovereign favor? So he meets a man named Ziba, who is from the house of Saul. And Ziba said, I know where there is one, and I'm just a servant. But verse 3 concludes, there's still a son of Jonathan, but David. He's a cripple. He's disabled.
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8: Not long ago, I had the privilege of sitting with a small group of young pastors, bright, eager, serious about their calling, and they came loaded with questions. I loved it. One of them leaned forward and asked me something I've been asked 100 times, but it never gets old. He said, Chuck, how do I quicken the hearts of my congregation in a world that spends more time staring into a cell phone than reading a Bible? I smiled, because I've been waiting my whole life for that question. Stick to the Word. That's it. That's the answer. Don't chase trends. Don't craft clever self-help messages dressed up in religious language. Don't try to out-entertain the entertainment world. You'll lose that race every single time. Just open your Bible, tell your people who God is. Let the text speak, and I promise you, you will never, ever want for an audience. His word is inexhaustible. His character is genuinely, breathtakingly awesome. And I mean that in the purest sense of the word. Not a hashtag, not a throwaway adjective. Awesome. 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Insight for Living reaches a remarkable number of pastors. 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We come alongside them in their calling. And when you impact a pastor, you impact a congregation. When you impact a congregation, the ripple effect spreads through families and then through generations. That's not a small thing. That's a legacy. As June 30th approaches, I want to invite you to invest in the next generation of cross-proclaimers. Your gift doesn't reach just one person. It reaches a pastor who reaches hundreds, who raise up families, who carry the message forward long after you and I are gone. What are you waiting for? Let's invest together. The cross we proclaim is worth every penny.
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6: With SRN News, I'm Rich Thomason in Washington. Vice President Vance, he's not going to Switzerland today after all. His mission to lead nuclear talks with Iran has been put on hold. The Israeli military campaign in southern Lebanon continued overnight. Israeli military saying it hit multiple Hezbollah targets in the wee hours of the morning. While some Republicans, including some of President Trump's allies, are skeptical of the Iran deal, Vice President Vance says that memorandum of understanding is already benefiting Americans through lower energy prices. Today's AAA national average for a gallon of regular gas is $3.97, and that is down 2 cents from yesterday. Average prices vary from state to state, though. New Orleans, among Gulf Coast cities, dealing with flooding as what's left if Tropical Storm Arthur moves across the region. Flash flood, high wind warnings posted across a wide area. SRNNews.com.
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8: We are excited to welcome you to another life-changing time with Bishop Femi Oume of Kingdom Lighthouse Church in Providence, Rhode Island. 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
9: Welcome back. This is part five. Hey, Pastor Femi, those four parts were so interesting.
10: Amazing.
9: But I want to share with you on that note, it had a couple of more words. You know, if I was allowed to preach for one Sunday, the following Sunday they would say, church closed. And under that, they would say, until further notice.
10: Oh, God. Greg, one thing that is amazing with our Father is this. When God appoints us to a certain role, He gives us the grace.
9: That's right.
10: For me, for example, to be a pastor is almost inconceivable. Because when I was young, I was picking fights all over.
9: Jeez.
10: Yes, I had a nickname in the town. They gave me a nickname at the time when I was, 10, 11, 12, 13. It would be a miracle to go out and come back home without fighting somebody.
9: Wow.
10: At that age. So you can see a person like that now being a pastor. So it has to be a miracle.
9: Yes.
10: So we are all miracles. When God lays hold of you and puts you in a place, it's a miracle because he also gives you grace.
9: That's right.
10: Let me share this with you. Those days, my friends would pick their words to be able to talk to me because of the way my mind was working. Because when they are talking, my antenna goes up and I'm interpreting all those things. And by the time I start telling them, okay, what you tell me, this is the meaning, this is the meaning. But that's not what I mean. I said, well, to me, that's what it means. That was the way my mind was functioning. Can you imagine if I start, operating like that now?
9: Wow.
10: So what God has done in me is an amazing work because...
9: If you did that now, I would have to get you assigned.
10: So it's amazing. God works in us. When he wants to put us in place, he prepares us, and the preparation and the molding continues. For example, immediately we become born again and the Spirit of God indwells us. The Spirit begins to work. And from my experience over time, you become more and more sensitive to the Holy Spirit.
9: Yes.
10: So you may want to say something, then the Holy Spirit cautions you and you don't say it. Because you don't say it, there is peace. If you had said it, there would have been problems. Mm-hmm. The work of the Holy Spirit in the believer is powerful. We must all allow the Holy Spirit to do what he is to do among us, especially in leading us, in guiding us. We are not fools for not taking up issues. It's not foolishness. It's maturity. In a household, you have the parents, you have the matured children, and then you have the little ones, the toddlers. I mean, the toddlers will be doing things. You let them be because that's their level of maturity. But then when the older ones are doing things, you know what to say to them because that's their level of maturity. That's the same way God wants us to relate with one another. That's the way he relates with us because he knows our individual levels of maturity. And if we're not willing to overlook the flaws of one another, that is showing our own personal immaturity. If I'm not able to overlook what you do against me, it shows I'm not matured enough. If I'm matured enough, just as Jesus Christ overlooked what I have done wrong, I should also be able to overlook what you have done wrong. This is it. It's a very interesting discussion of the character of the church. And it's very, very important that the church embrace this thing that we're talking about because it will bring impact. When Jesus Christ, for example, was talking in John chapter 15, he said, he's the vine. He said, we're the branches. And then the Father is the husbandman pruning the branches. And he's doing that so that they can bear fruit. He said, without me, you can do nothing. That is, all these things implies that we need to rely on Jesus Christ to continue to change us. The pruning process must continue. The pruning process.

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5: Not be as effective as we ought to be. We may even be dismantling the work that the Lord is doing.
6: Yes.
5: So this is why it's essential that we all look at it and admit our responsibilities and begin to work on them. So this thing you're talking about is a very, very important thing.
6: Well, Pastor Femi, we thank you for sharing not only your experience, but your godly wisdom, because, you know, even being able to talk about what happens inside of us and we're understood, you know, someone's listening, someone's validating our experience, that atmosphere creates a healing.
5: It does. It does. And the thing is for us to continue to pray for grace to understand the big picture. When we look at things from the point of view of our Father, then we don't hide our vulnerability. We don't. For example, in the church, I know things I cannot do because I don't have the gift to be able to do those things. So I support those that God has given the grace and let them go. And again, I see that because I'm able to do that, I'm not intimidated by the gifts of others.
6: That's right.
5: Yeah. I have my gifts. You have your gifts. I cannot be you. You cannot be me. So I'm able to freely support people. And I support them with whatever they need. It is from this understanding that I'm able to develop that. If I don't, then if I look at them as a threat, if I look at them as stealing the limelight, I will not be able to support them. All those kind of things, it's not in my mind.
6: That's right.
5: Yeah, pride, fame, all of those things, they are irrelevant to me. I just want us to do what the Lord wants us to do. And then again, the Lord did something in me, which I also cherish. And I'm grateful to him for these things. When I see your grace being expressed to the glory of God, I am excited. You know why I'm excited? I'm excited because rather than be looking at you, I say, that's my Father displaying his blessing in the life of my brother. So that's the way I look at it. That's my Father that is at work. Look at the gift that he has given to my brother. Look at how it is impactful. That's my Father at work. So I am in awe of what God is doing through people than looking at the people and saying anything. No, I see what God is doing. So I tell people, I say, look, I may not have raised the lame, but my Father has raised the lame through some other people. That's my Father. So he can do it.
6: Hey, Pastor Femi, you're right, because I was studying, yesterday, of how the different body parts function in the body of Christ, but they're still part of the body.
5: They are still part of the body, and the body builds itself up as each supporting ligament does its part. What I'm trying to say is this, Greg, that your success, I need to celebrate it.
6: Yes.
5: I celebrate it because that's what my Father is doing through you. Do you understand what I'm saying?
6: Yeah.
5: So rather than see you succeeding and then being envious or, you know, discouraged, thinking that I am not at that level, I see differently. I don't look at it that way at all. And that's why I say it's God that did that in me. He makes me to see him in every person.
6: Hey, Pastor Femi. No, finish, please, and I can go. Finish, please.
5: Go ahead, please.
6: Hey, Pastor Femi, not to say much. There's a ministry that I saw that would work very good with another ministry.

0: but I could have benefited, but I didn't do that. I wanted those ministries to get together, because in God's timing, he'll take care of whatever he has to with me.
1: That's it.
0: Because I wasn't insecure or jealous. I wanted to see everyone move in the body of Christ.
1: Amen. That is happening to you. It's happening to me because of grace. God has given us grace.
0: Yes.
1: And then that grace is tied to the overall plan of God. If we can focus on the overall plan of God and not on our individual persons,
0: that's right.
1: This is possible. But when we focus on ourselves, there are people, God has given them gifts, but they focus on themselves and their gifts. When they do that, then they don't see the big thing and they begin to compete.
0: That's right.
1: Which is unnecessary.
0: Hey, Pastor Femi, when I compete now, I'm getting older, I get so tired, I gotta go to bed. It's a lot of energy.
1: So I'm grateful to God for this discussion because it opens up so many things. And as many as have heard what we have said, let them also look at themselves and consider what we are saying. The body of Christ is one. The church of God is one. And God is the one who is building. He's using every one of us. Each of us can't do it all. You can only do what you can do. I can only do what I can do. But as every one of us continue to do what we can do, the body is built up. So we need to examine ourselves.
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9: Welcome to the Anchor for Your Soul radio program, brought to you by the Bedford Street Church of Christ, formerly the Church of Christ in Milton. We're now located in Abington, Massachusetts, and we're so glad you decided to tune in. Our minister, Maurice Davis, has a word for us, and it is our prayer that his message blesses you and gives you whatever it is you need. Please enjoy.
10: expecting to hear a word from the Lord. I want to leave there understanding the scriptures better than I got there. And I want to leave there with some information that can help me live my life better when I leave here. So if I haven't learned anything when I come to worship service, I'm wondering, should I have been there or not? Because I believe that the minister is teaching from the scripture, something ought to be said that can help guide me on my way. This morning, I want to use as a subject the need for community in our church. The need for community in our church. And so you know from the title, what I want to talk about is the fact that we need a sense of community in the spiritual family that meets here on Bedford Street. Now, some of us have that, but we got a lot of people who are new to the congregation and who are trying to find their way, and they don't understand that if we're going to be a healthy congregation for God, we've got to have some unity. We got to be on the same page, and we got to deal with some issues sometimes that are not always pleasant to deal with, but we need to deal with them, get them out in the open so we can move on. You cannot worship God acceptably when your mind is all messed up, and too many of us come to worship service distracted. And what I want to say is if that was your mode of operation in 2025, this year, do what the old folk used to do. Prepare for worship on Saturday. Get yourself ready on Saturday so when you slide in here on Sunday morning that you're right. Your mind is right. Your attitude is right. And you're excited about being here. As a matter of fact, don't even get in any arguments on Saturday. Don't argue with anybody. Just walk away from the folk are talking crazy to you on Saturday because you know it's going to mess you up. Some of us don't get our minds clear in an hour or two. We need a day or a week. So just give people a pass on Saturday who are messing with you and say, I'll talk to you on Monday. Yeah, because we're going to deal with the issue. But we're not going to deal with such that it'll mess up our thinking and our perspective when it comes to worship service, because we want to reverence God when we come to the house of God. So the need for community in our church. I need for us to understand that the church was created to be a community of individuals focused on glorifying God and edifying each other. Now, if you're at a place that's called a church and that's not the focus, you're in the wrong place. The church ought to be a community that's focused on lifting up the name of Jesus, reading and obeying what God said, living it so that we can glorify and honor him, not each other. So that's the first thing. And then the second one is, the church ought to be a place where we are all built up. We're all encouraged to be the best that we can be. That a church should not be a place where you come and you're all down and depressed because you were at the church service. No, when you come here, there ought to be something that's said or done that brings a smile to your face. Because some of you come here, you're already sad because of what you had to go through at home to get here. And so the time that we're here ought to be uplifting. It ought to be inspiring so you can go out and deal with the devil. So we got to get equipped. And so we got to be building each other up, encouraging each other. We need to recognize it's challenging to do that because we live at a time where Christian beliefs are becoming more and more unpopular. You cannot have an open and honest conversation about God and about religion and the church anywhere. You're being micromanaged. You're being censored. And we have gotten to the point where we're not the evangelists that God wants us to be because we're afraid to talk about God. We're afraid to talk about the church. And even in environments where those limitations are not there, we place them on ourselves. So that we're afraid to let folk know you go to church service on Sunday. You're afraid to let people know you're Christian, that you believe in God. And we need to get past that because all of that hurts our sense of community, our sense of purpose and unity in the local congregation. As a result of that, many people are dropping long-held beliefs in order to maintain friendships with the world. Now, I believe the Bible is God's authority on everything. I don't care who people are quoting and what philosophers they're quoting, whatnot. What I want to know, did God say that? Did Jesus say that? Because if you're going to bind it on me, let somebody from scripture be the one to say that. We got people who are allowing the world to water down what they believe. See, I believe that scripture teaches a man and a woman ought to get married. And so that eliminates everything else. So I believe that the scripture teaches you ought to be a husband and wife before you become a parent. That's what the scriptures teach. Now, again, I know in the world, people do whatever they want to do. They create their own family unit. We're talking about what God said. And so the church needs to reinforce what God has said, not make people feel good about the fact that they have walked away from what God said. So if biblical truth can't be taught and preached at the church house, where is you going to get it? So don't let the fact that other folk going to hate on you because you believe what the Bible says make you quiet. Do not let folk defame your God in your presence and you don't say nothing about it. I didn't say argue with people. Just like they're sharing, you get to share. You guys know how you do when you're out in the community. You talk about everything. Anybody been talking about the playoffs today? I know some of you have in your private little corners when you're driving in the car and stuff like that. And so there's nothing wrong with that. Just like you can talk about the playoffs, you can talk about God. You can talk about the Bible. You can talk about religion. You can talk about the importance of baptism. Now, I also recognize, because I watch the news and I read the newspaper, that the church's reputation has been tarnished by a lot of stuff that has happened religiously. You got all the scandals with religious leaders. You got churches that are bilking people out of money and a whole bunch of other kind of things that undermines a sense of community to where people are always wondering, when is the other shoe going to drop? This is too good to be true. And I need you to understand that in the church of Scripture, you can trust people. You can trust people. You don't have to be afraid to get close to people. You don't have to be afraid to share your burdens with people. You know why? Because we love you. And I know some people come from places, come from churches where people were not loving. They weren't kind. They were mean and insensitive. But judge us by what you see when you hear, not your past situation. And what you'll discover is that you'll be blessed. Anybody need a friend? Now, all of us ought to be able to say, I need a friend. I got enough acquaintances. I got enough folk who just know my name, but they don't know me. I need for you to understand there's a friend who sticks closer than a brother. His name is Jesus. But I also need for you to understand there are some people who are trying to be like Jesus who can be a friend to you. Because we understand the needs that people have for somebody to simply be able to talk to, where we can be honest to, where we don't have to put up a front. See, too many times on Sunday, we have our church face. Like the faces I'm looking at now. Church face. Everything's going good in your life. I don't have no problem. And, you know, everything is fine until you walk out the door. And then reality strikes back and now you're frowning up. You need to learn that in the real church, you can be who you are with the issues that you have. You know why? Because everybody that you're sitting next to has issues. And we can serve God and celebrate God while we have our issues because he's with us and he's going to help get us through that. Now that's just universal what I said there. Let me talk about what's happening in local congregation. There are lonely people who come to worship every Sunday. You shouldn't be lonely when you come into God's house. You should not feel isolated when you come into God's house. You ought to feel a part of what's going on, a part of God's family if you're a Christian. And even if you're not a Christian, when you come to God's house, you ought to feel good that you were there. Because you're around some people who genuinely cared about you. But people are lonely, and they're lonely because their relationship with God is not right. And their relationship with people is not right. So remember I said earlier that in the church, we glorify God, but we also build each other up. We edify one another. So every time you show up here for a worship service or Bible class or fellowship activity, you ought to leave here feeling better. You ought to leave here having enjoyed your time with us and looking forward to coming back again to get some more of what you got the first time you were here. So just as there are lonely people who attend worship service every Sunday, there are also disconnected Christians who want to worship. There are no Lone Ranger Christians in the Bible, in the New Testament. There are no Christians who are not a part of a larger group. You cannot be a Lone Ranger Christian on an island by yourself and think you are going to be pleasing to God and that you're going to be healthy. They've got a lot of people who are out there by themselves, streaming at home, never interact with people. But you're not spiritually healthy doing that. The church of the Bible gathered in person, fellowships, talks to one another, has fun with each other, grows together. And so when you're disconnected, something is not right. Okay, you don't know what I'm talking about. Miss worship service 3 or 4 weeks and see if you're okay. If you really are connected, you messed up. You messed up because you recognize something is missing. It's when you can be gone that long and you don't miss us that you need to check yourself because you're not connected. You don't believe me? Okay, leave your house where you've been living all this time. And if the folk in your house are glad you're gone, there's some disconnection going on. They ought to at least say, I miss you. I mean, they understand you've gone on with your life and stuff like that, but you ought to say you miss them. Parents, your grown children leave home. You happy they gone. You hope they never move back in, but you're going to miss them. That's the way God created it. That's the connection that we long for. There are Christians that want to worship, but they don't want to fellowship. See, that's a problem. Coming to the worship church just to do the five items and then leave. The first century church met daily. Some of us, if we had church services every day, you just stroke out. That's too much church because it's hard for you to just sit through 2 hours on a Sunday, let alone getting out here and interacting. But what you don't understand, it is spiritual growth takes place in community. Spiritual growth takes place when on a Monday, I can simply talk to you as a human being. You guys know on Sunday we brother this and we sister that. During the week, we on first name basis. Guess what? We are on a first name basis on Sunday. It's so that you can understand the relationship, the connections that go on and drop all the formality. And so you can't worship acceptably and then leave. part of growing is interacting with the people. Now, that doesn't mean you got to say hello and hug everybody who's here. So don't be thinking I'm saying that. But there ought to be a group of people that you are interacting with, and you're not rushing through it. So that's why when you come to worship service, this ought to be the priority. Yeah, we're going to eat lunch, but lunch can wait till we get home. Nobody agree with me on that. Lunch can wait until we get there. You ought to already have cooked it. So it's about heating it up. Okay, you ought to already have cooked it. It's about heating it up. And if you haven't cooked it, then there are plenty of restaurants we can go to. Don't break the fellowship just to go get a piece of bread. And we'll do that. We just overlook people. I'm hungry. Eat breakfast before you come here. That'll help you with some stamina so that you have something already on the stomach. Amen, somebody. So we're going to worship, but we need some interaction. You need to talk to somebody. That's a few people before you go. Even if it's not for your betterment, it will also be helpful to the other person. Because remember, so we got some lonely people here. We got some people who are disconnected. And sometimes, yes, you take in that couple of minutes to talk with them. Helps them to recognize somebody recognizes me. I'm not invisible here. Everybody likes to hear their name called every now and then. We need each other. Simply said, we need community. You should have a lesson already just based on those introductory remarks. And that's just an introduction. But you need to understand the sense of community that's needed, that we need. And so many of us didn't understand that in 2025. I hope as we go into 2026, you start hungering and thirsting for that.
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15: Praise the Lord, praise the Lord, praise the Lord. Abel Damina is my name. I want to welcome you to this broadcast, a time of learning, a time of unlearning, and a time of relearning. The essence of this broadcast is to bring to you the revelation of Jesus Christ. The mandate of God on our ministry is the revelation of Jesus, reintroducing Jesus to this generation, equipping the believer to know who you are in Christ, what you have in Christ, and what Christ can do through you. So get ready, fasten your seatbelts today. We're going to adventure in the scriptures. The scriptures tells us in John 5:39, Jesus speaking to the Jews, he said, "You search the scriptures, for in them you think you have eternal life, but they are they which testify of me." The Bible is Christocentric. It's a message centered on the person of Jesus Christ. So get ready today as we traverse through the pages of the scriptures, unveiling Christ so we can reveal your true identity in Christ. Because once you know who you are in Christ, then you will know what you have in Christ. And then you can be able to know what Christ can do through you. It gives you a life of fulfillment, a life that is purpose-driven, so you can make the impact you were designed to make in this life through the gospel of Jesus Christ. Call a friend, call a loved one, tell somebody to hook up right now as I take you into that service where the Spirit of our God is already moving. Happy listening.
16: We've been examining the church in service. The church in service. We are examining the subject, church in service, or the church of God in service. And we're looking at what it means when we say church service, or I went to church service, from the original scriptural introduction or explanation of the word church. So we began to examine what it means to walk in the glory of God in the local church. What it means to walk in the glory of God in the local church. Matthew, the 28th chapter, the 18th to the 20th verse. Matthew, the 28th chapter, the 18th to the 20th verse.
17: "And Jesus came and spake unto them, saying, All power is given unto me in heaven and in earth. Go ye therefore and teach all nations, baptizing them in the name of the Father and of the Son and of the Holy Ghost."
16: Next verse.
17: "Teaching them to observe all things whatsoever I have commanded you. And lo, I am with you always, even unto the end of the world."
16: So this is very clear. The mandate Christ has given to believers, and he says it's in all the world. The mandate of a local church is very, very clear. The local church doesn't have its own individual mandate. I mean, you can have what you emphasize, but the mandate is very clear. The mandate is a go mandate. A go mandate. Local church that is not going is dying. Any local church that is not on the go is dying. Now, what is he going to do? Go and make disciples. Very clear. Go and make disciples. There's no ambiguity about the mandate. Go and make disciples. The word to teach there is the word to make disciples. The Greek word, mathetio, to make people students. Go and make people students. When a body of believers is not carrying out these, they are dying spiritually. When a body of believers are not carrying out these, they are not effective. Because this is the mandate we all have from God. Now listen carefully. You sent your child to school and the school authorities ask for you to come and pay the school fees of the child. You have 1 week to pay the fees, otherwise there will be fee drive. And then you go to the school. Instead of paying school fees, you went and met the lecturers. Physics lecturer, here's 100,000. You've been looking after my child. Biology, 50,000. English, 10,000. You know? CRK, 45,000. Geography, another 50,000. You gave to all the teachers money. You gave them gifts and hampers for New Year. And you didn't pay the fees. So when it's time for fee drive, your child will be the first to come home. Because you're a very stupid man who does not know what the true priority should be. So many churches, they are busy doing all kinds of things minus the mandate. Minus the mandate. So the church can do different things. They can help society. They can tar roads. They can assist government and do governmental projects. They can even be involved in philanthropy. It's beautiful. But the mandate is to go and make disciples. That's the mandate. Go and make disciples. The word teach in the Greek. That's what we call the Great Commission. So the Great Commission is a teaching commission. The Great Commission is a disciple-making commission. That's the mandate Jesus gave to his church when he was leaving the earth in the physical. Go and make disciples. All right? Now, you'll find that word in Matthew 13, 52. Matthew chapter 13, verse number 52. PJ.
17: Then said he unto them, therefore every scribe which is instructed unto the kingdom of heaven is like unto a man that is an householder, which bringeth forth out of his treasure things new and old.
16: Every scribe which is instructed, where the scribes were instructed into the kingdom. Look at it again in Matthew, the 27th chapter, the 57th verse. Matthew 27, 57.
17: When the even was come, there came a rich man of Arimathea named Joseph, who also himself was Jesus' disciple.
16: This man was a rich man of Arimathea. A wealthy man. He came into the kingdom of God as a wealthy man, loaded. That means irrespective of your status in society, when you come into the church, you must humble yourself to be trained. To be trained to carry out the gospel. So we have a mandate, which is the will of God for every child of God. This mandate is the plan of God, the purpose of God, and the calling of God for all believers. So he says, go and make disciples. In verse 20, he now said, teaching them to observe whatever things I have commanded you, and lo, I am with you always till the end of the age. Which means it's about teaching. Make disciples by teaching. The word didasko in the Greek. To teach. Now, to teach what? To teach the things that Jesus taught. To teach the things that Jesus taught. And I'm sure you know that Jesus did not teach commercial subjects. I'm sure you know that Jesus did not teach science subjects. I know you know that Jesus didn't teach technology subjects. Neither did he teach beauty tips. Jesus did not teach on how to overthrow government. Neither did Jesus teach how to run a government. Neither did Jesus teach on the political party to support. Yet he taught what he taught from the scriptures. He taught God's plan. He taught God's purpose. And he taught God's provision. Jesus taught God's plan, God's purpose, and God's provision. Mark, the 16th chapter, the 15th to the 20th verse. Mark 16, 15 to 20. Yep.
17: And he said unto them, go ye into all the world and preach the gospel to every creature. He that believeth and is baptized shall be saved, but he that believeth not shall be damned.
16: Next verse.
17: And these signs shall follow them that believe. In my name shall they cast out devils. They shall speak with new tongues.
16: Next verse.
17: They shall take up serpents, and if they drink any deadly thing, it shall not hurt them. They shall lay hands on the sick, and they shall recover.
16: Next verse.
17: So then, after the Lord had spoken unto them, he was received up into heaven and sat on the right hand of God.
16: Next verse.
17: And they went forth and preached everywhere, the Lord working with them and confirming the word with signs following.
16: So if you're a believer of verse 15, 16, 17, and 18... if you are a believer who believes and these signs will follow you, then they went and preached everywhere. The reason why they went to preach everywhere is because they were believers. These signs shall follow believers, and believers went and preached everywhere. So believers answered the call and got involved in the mandate. They answered the call and they got involved in the mandate. So we have a mandate. The mandate is to preach the gospel. The word preach there means to make it known. The word keruso, to announce it, to make others hear it. Because the gospel is not for you to enjoy. The gospel is for you to preach. The gospel is not for you to enjoy. The gospel is for you to preach. So you are supposed to believe it and preach it. The word gospel is the word euangelion or euangelizo. So you have that mandate. John chapter 20 from verse 21 to 22.
17: Then said Jesus to them again, "Peace be unto you. As my Father hath sent me, even so send I you."
16: Next verse.
17: And when he had said this, he breathed on them and saith unto them, "Receive ye the Holy Ghost."
16: Next verse.
17: "Whosoever sins ye remit, they are remitted unto them. And whosoever sins ye retain, they are retained."
16: Now we have done some study on the word emphosau, which is breathe on them, and what it means to receive the Holy Ghost. Now, even though verse 23, "Who sins you forgive, they are forgiven, and whoever sins you retain, they are retained," it is God who forgives sins, but he gave us his Spirit so we can function in his office, so we can function in his capacity, and so that he can also function in our stead. So it is critical that the word of God doesn't only come to us for us. The word of God also comes to us as a ministry. The word of God doesn't only come to us for us. It also comes to us as a ministry. If you have a church conference, the mandate of the gospel is such that as you receive the word, you grow. That's the whole intent. As you receive the word, you grow. But also, as you grow, you have a mandate to carry out. Everywhere Jesus taught, as we have seen, whether it's the book of Matthew, the Gospel of Mark, or even John's Gospel, he gave them a mandate. Because you see, God's word is not for your benefit only. It is also for your service. God's word is not for your benefit only, it is also for your service. The word of God can be called the story of God's service. The word of God can be called the story of God's service. If you have the word of God, it's the story of God's service. And then it must relate into your own service. In Luke chapter 24, verse 25 to 27, PJ.
17: Then he said unto them, "O fools and slow of heart to believe all that the prophets have spoken. Ought not Christ to have suffered these things and to enter into his glory?" And beginning at Moses and all the prophets, he expounded unto them in all the scriptures the things concerning himself.
16: Now pay attention to that word Christ. Ought not Christ? You know, we're talking about the church in service. And we said the Bible of Jesus was Genesis to Malachi. The Bible of Jesus, the Bible that Jesus used, had only 39 books, Genesis to Malachi. So every time he preached, every time he taught, every time he brought revelation, it was in 39 books of Genesis to Malachi. Jesus didn't teach from the book of Romans because there was no book of Romans. Jesus didn't teach from the book of Matthew because there was no book of Matthew, Mark, Luke, John. He didn't teach from any of those books. Those books were written after he rose from the dead. So every time you hear about Jesus teaching the word or explaining the gospel, he explained it from the 39 books of Genesis to Malachi. That was Jesus' Bible. So if it is so, that means we must relate with Genesis to Malachi as the word of God. We must relate with Genesis to Malachi as the word of God. So why do we have challenges reading Genesis to Malachi? Because we don't know how to interpret. The reason why people have problems reading Genesis to Malachi is because they don't know how to interpret. If you know how to interpret, you will be excited about the scriptures. You will be very excited about the scriptures. Because when the word of God comes alive, when the scriptures are properly interpreted, the life of God in the scriptures nourishes your spirit, man. Am I communicating at all? And that's why many people can't stay with the scriptures because they can't interpret it. That's why the eunuch will say, "Of whom speaketh this man? Of himself or of some other man?" Because he asks him, "Understandest thou what thou readest?" You are reading. And he says, "How can I except some man should guide me?" And Philip joined him, sat and began from the same scripture and preached Christ. I'm sure that discourse may not have ended very quickly. Because once you find a man who can open the scriptures to you, you don't want to let him go. It happens to me sometimes in airports. I'll just see somebody who just say, "I follow your teaching. Sir, please, can I ask one question?" "Yes." And then from one question to two questions. From two to three questions. He doesn't want to let me go anymore. And the questions are, as he's hearing them, the Spirit of God is bearing witness in his heart. This is it. This is the truth. And you see his eyes full of joy and excitement. That's what the word of God, it comes to lighten our hearts. It comes to lighten our spirits. Am I communicating at all? Because it is the entrance of God's word that giveth light. I didn't hear a powerful amen. So if you know how to interpret the scriptures, you will be excited about reading the scriptures. Oftentimes you have issue with the Old Testament because we don't know how to interpret. So here is Jesus in Luke chapter 24 verse 27 and beginning at Moses and all the prophets, he expounded, that word expounded unto them, which is the word interpret. He interpreted. No wonder he could teach for 40 days and they were not tired, because he was interpreting and the scriptures were coming alive. He was interpreting and the scriptures were coming alive. The word interpret is the word diemenua. Diemenua. D-I-E-R-M-E-N-E-U-O. It means to give meaning or to explain. To give meaning or to explain it. The word diemenua or the word to interpret. It means to give meaning or to explain it. That is exactly what Jesus is doing. And the Old Testament books are not difficult to understand. You know, they are not the other side of God. The Old Testament books are not the other side of God. We have seen or the other side of God that we don't see anymore. You know, God was not altered in the four Gospels. You understand? He wasn't altered in the four Gospels. And God did not step down. You know how to step down current. God didn't step down the current. He was, you know, a step down transformer was no use for God in the four Gospels or in the epistles. The difference in the Old Testament and New Testament are fundamentally two things, and you don't want to miss it. The difference between the Old Testament and the New Testament fundamentally are two things. Number one, the language is different. The language is different. Not the content, but the language is different. Number two, the time. The time in which these events happened. Number one, language. Number two, time. You know, the Old Testament is like a project or a plan. The Old Testament is like God's project or God's plan. Then a walk towards the project. God's project, God's plan, then a walk towards the actualization of that project. Then the four Gospels, we find that project commenced. That project commenced. Genesis to Malachi, a project, a plan, and God is walking towards that project. Then from Matthew to Revelation is the commencement of that project. Now, I said that project commenced in Matthew to Revelation. Let me repeat what I just said for clarity. The Old Testament is the book of a plan. Genesis to Malachi is the book of a plan. Then we begin to walk towards the plan in the four Gospels. We begin to walk towards the actualization of that plan in the four Gospels. Then the New Testament, starting from Matthew, you now have the commencement and that plan still ongoing. So usually this fundamental fact is lost on people. This fundamental fact is lost on people. So whenever you see, you know, in the inaugurated plan of God, you will see in the plan. Now, so these are two fundamental things that makes it look different. Even though it is not different. The Old Testament is Jesus. The New Testament is Jesus. One concealed, one revealed. Same thing. So two things makes the difference. The language. Now, why is the language different? The language is different because the people are different. The language of communication is different because the people to whom the message came to in the Old Testament and New Testament are different people. And God's word is in human language. Don't miss that. And because God's word is in human language, it means that God will work with human culture. Human language, language is part of culture. Because God doesn't have a language. God's language is his word. And any language that he chooses to use. Glory to God.
15: Oh my goodness, the word of God is life. The Bible tells us the entrance of God's word giveth light, and it giveth understanding to the simple. As you keep listening, the light of God's word rises out of the rightly divided word of truth, illuminates your mind, illuminates your heart, and brings you face to face with your realities in Christ Jesus. In Ephesians chapter 3 verse 3, Brother Paul, speaking about the mystery, the Old Testament, he said, whereby when you read, you may understand my knowledge in the mystery of Christ. So there is a knowledge in the mystery of Christ. The word mystery is the word mysterion in the Greek. It means that which is concealed. And then he says, how that by revelation, the word revelation is the word apocalypsis. It means that which is revealed. So the revelation of the scriptures unveils the mysteries. Revelation is the New Testament. Mystery is the Old Testament. But it will take reading and learning to come to a place of full understanding, precise and accurate knowledge. Brother Daniel will say, I understood by books. So there's a place of books in equipping you soundly with the message of Christ. Brother Paul writes to Timothy, he says to Timothy, till I come, give attendance to reading. Jesus, speaking to those Jews, says, you do err because you know not the scriptures, nor the power of God. Oftentimes, Jesus will say to the Jews, have you not read, is the word anaginosko in the Greek. It means, are you reading and not paying attention? I want to quickly recommend for you a plethora of books I have written. They are written with an intent to bring you doctrinal clarity, answer your questions doctrinally, and bring you to a place of accurate understanding, a precise knowledge of Christ and you in Christ. I want you to order for those books today. The number and the list of books available will be read to you right now. And if you call today, we'll be glad to make sure you get a copy or more copies of the books so you can enrich your spiritual life and enrich your walk with God and build a quality relationship with Jesus Christ, where you're also able to teach others the same truths you have learned, to liberate them and bring them to the fullness of God. Glory to God.
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30: What sort of person do you want your son to become? What are your hopes for your daughter? How do you help them achieve those goals? Conversely, how do you keep your child from rebelling against your authority and making sinful choices and picking the worst of friends and handling money foolishly? Well, in view of Father's Day, John MacArthur will answer those parenting questions today. John's message is called Crucial Lessons for a Wise Father. Of course, even if you're not a father, I think you'll appreciate what you're about to hear. It's a message that will show you how to encourage, how to pray for your dad and the fathers you know. So now here's John MacArthur.
28: We have a responsibility as fathers to our sons particularly. Sons who tend to be, for the most part, more rebellious than daughters, because they are the ones given by God leadership roles and capacities. If we will faithfully teach our sons, they will, by example and precept, lead the women as well. Where you have a plurality in the nation of godly fathers, they will impact the mothers. And where you have godly sons, they will impact the daughters of the next generation. And so the high priority of Scripture then is that fathers teach their sons and thus raise up a generation of godly leaders. Because God has ordained this, and because God wanted us to be sure that it was followed carefully, God, by the inspiration of the Holy Spirit, gave a manual for fathers to use on their sons. A basic resource book. That book is the book of Proverbs. And I want to invite you to turn to it, if you will, right now. And we're going to be looking at the first 10 chapters of Proverbs, in a very general sense. And I would like us to look at these first 10 chapters and just pick and choose the elements that are here that I think make up 10 crucial lessons a faithful father must teach his sons. Lesson number one, teach your son to fear your God. Fear your God. In chapter 1 and verse 7, the fear of the Lord is the beginning of knowledge. And chapter 9, verse 10 says, the fear of the Lord is the beginning of wisdom. But everything starts with fearing God. Teach your son, son, fear your God. Lesson number two. Son, not only fear your God, but guard your mind. Guard your mind. Third great lesson. A father must teach his son, obey your parents. Obey your parents. All through this entire section, these statements about hear my son, your father's instruction are repeated. There's a fourth principle. And this must be taught as well. And very, very important. A father must teach his son, select your companions. Select your companions. This is a father's duty. Son, fear your God. Guard your mind, obey your parents, select your companions. Fifth, control your body. Any witting father who has any sense at all realizes that young men are going to develop passions that can lead them into tragedy upon tragedy unless they learn how to control their body, their bodily desires. And as you get into this section, this is the dominant theme throughout these first few chapters of Proverbs. Go to chapter 2 for a moment, verse 16. This is repeated, and we don't have time to go into all of it, but I'll give you a little sense of what the writer says. 2:16. He's talking about wisdom, and wisdom alone, that is the wisdom of God, spiritual wisdom that a father is supposed to teach his son, is able to deliver you from the strange woman. What does the word strange mean? Foreign. Why do you have to worry about a foreign woman? Because she's away from home. Well, what does that mean? Well, she's away from her husband. She's away from her family. She's away from her friends. She's away from accountability. And so she's the out-of-town woman, if you will. And it's real easy for her to act any way she wants because the constraints are off. You beware of that roaming woman who is away from the point of her responsibility. Beware of the adulteress who flatters with her words, that leaves the companion of her youth, that's her husband, and forgets the covenant of her God, that's her marriage vow. Beware of her because her house sinks down to death and her tracks lead to the dead. Why? Because adultery, by biblical prescription, required the death penalty. She'll bring you to death. Teach your son, keep mentally away. Don't go to certain places in town. Don't get caught in certain compromising situations. Keep your hands to yourself. Stay away from women like that. Guard your feet, guard your eyes, guard your ears. Teach your son that. Control his body for purity. And he'll be a delight to you. and blessed by God. There's a flip side of that. You say, well, if you teach him that too strong, then when he gets married, he won't appreciate the joys of marital sex. So you have to balance it. Point number six, teach him, son, enjoy your wife. While it is forbidden prior to marriage, it is exalted afterwards. Teach him the beauty and the wonder and the blessedness of a gift of a wife, and teach him to enjoy.

Make sure you don't speak hypocritically. Make sure you don't speak perversely. Make sure you don't speak deceitfully. Speak pure, true words. Certainly one of the things that I grew up with was that lesson. I'm about as far away from using any curse word or one remotely related to a curse word as any human being in the earth, because I had my mouth washed out numerous times for words I didn't even understand or pronounce correctly. My mother used to wash out my mouth with Fels naphtha soap. If I came home and said, "Daddy, what does blank mean?" In went the soap. That's what's called aversion therapy. We have passed that on to our children so that what comes out of their mouth is the word, hopefully, of the righteous. Proverbs says, "The lips of the righteous speak wisely. The lips of the righteous are a fountain of life and a tree of life. The lips of the righteous are like choice silver. They're satisfying. They feed others. They bring healing and deliverance. They are patient, kind, wise, truthful, honest, pure, soft, gentle, slow to anger, and are mouthpieces for the Lord. Teach your son to watch his words." Chapter 5, verse 2. "Your lips may reserve knowledge." Chapter 6, verse 12. "Stay away from the one who walks with a false mouth." Chapter 10 is magnificent. Look at verse 11. "The mouth of the righteous is a fountain of life." What a great statement. Verse 13. "On the lips of the discerning wisdom is found." Verse 14. "The mouth of the foolish, ruin is at hand." Quite a contrast. Verse 18. It says, "He who conceals hatred has lying lips. He who spreads slander is a fool." Don't do that. Don't lie. Don't slander. It's another thing we taught our children was never to lie. Our children, and I'm sure this is correct, and Patricia and I have talked about this in recollection, never lied in their life that we know of more than once. Because the first time we caught them in a lie, there was a major unforgettable event that took place. Which event lasted long in their memory? And it told them, in effect, that is a very bad thing to do, and attached to it is immense pain. They seem to get the message. Teach your children to speak the truth. Verse 19, "When there are many words, transgression is unavoidable." Teach them not to always talk. "He who restrains his lips is wise. The tongue of the righteous is his choice silver." It just goes on like this. Teach them to watch their words. To watch their words. That's a major matter of wisdom. The mouths of fools pour out endless speech, crooked speech, foolish speech, violent speech, hateful speech, malicious speech. Strife, ruin, slander, belittlement, gossip, disgrace, scorching fire, mischief, perversity, on and on, it says in Proverbs. Fathers, teach your children to watch their words. Number 8, teach your sons, son, pursue your work. Pursue your work. Teach your boys how to work, father, by word and example. Look at the ant, he says in chapter 6. He's giving this lesson to his son. "Son, go to the ant," verse 6 in chapter 6, "and look at this ant. Observe her ways and be wise, which having no chief, officer, or ruler." The first thing you want to do is teach your children how to work without a boss around. Even an ant does that. Now, your children will work if you stand there with a whip, but the issue is, will they if you won't? Because they're going to have to in life. And they also need to be taught how to plan ahead. The ant even knows to prepare her food in the summer, anticipating the coming winter. She gathers her provision in the harvest. Teach them to work. "How long will you lie down, O lazy son? When will you arise from your sleep?" Get your children up. And they'll say, "A little sleep, a little slumber, a little folding of the hands to rest." Sure, and your poverty will come in like a vagabond and your need like an armed man. You're going to make yourself poor if you don't learn how to work. Teach them to pursue work. A sluggard is a lazy man. He's just an ordinary man, really, with too many excuses, too many refusals, too many postponements. According to Proverbs, the lazy man will suffer hunger, poverty, failure. Why? Because he sleeps through the harvest. He wants, but he won't work.

0: He loves sleep, is glued to his bed, and will follow worthless pursuits trying to get rich quick. On the other hand, the man who pursues his work earns a good living, has plenty of food, is rewarded for his effort, and earns respect even before kings, it says in chapter 22, verse 29. Teach your sons to pursue their work. So very important. Chapter 10, verse 4, poor is he who works with a negligent hand, but the hand of the diligent makes rich. He who gathers in summer is a son who acts wisely, but he who sleeps in harvest is a son who acts shamefully. Teach your son to work and to plan ahead in his work. Now that he's working, there's a ninth lesson he needs to learn. Here's another one. Son, manage your money. Manage your money. Go back to chapter 3 for a moment. And among these repeated lessons is this one. And there are some basic principles that I would draw to your attention. Verse 9. Here's principle number 1 with money. Honor the Lord from your wealth and from the first of all your produce, so your barns will be filled with plenty and your vats will overflow with new wine. In other words, if you are generous with God, he will be generous with you. So honor the Lord with your money. Teach him how to manage his money. Lesson number 1 is to give from the top, from the first fruits to the Lord. All of the money is to honor the Lord. He's to use all his money to honor the Lord. All of it. Teach him how to give. If you're a mediocre giver, if you're a come-see, come-saw, part-time giver, that's what he'll be. And as you have forfeited the promised blessing of God, so will he. And so you sentence your son to a lifetime of the kind of thing that you've had. If you want your son to know the fullness of the blessing of God and all of it poured out on him, then teach your son how to give God generously. You see, what we do as fathers is simply produce the next generation. And it either moves up or it moves down. The positive thing, teach him to honor the Lord with all his money. That whatever he does with it, it is to honor the Lord. Now, let me flip that over. There's a negative thing, too. Chapter 6, verse 1. And this is a very good lesson, and there's much more here than initially meets the eye. Verse 1 says of chapter 6, if you have become surety for your neighbor, have given a pledge for a stranger. Now, listen. If you've co-signed. Now, the Bible says you should never do that for a stranger. Don't co-sign for a stranger. You say, why would anybody in their right mind co-sign with a stranger? I'll tell you. You know what it means? It means that some stranger came along and told you, if you gave him this money, or if you signed on for this debt, in the end, you would become what? Rich. That's the whole bottom line. In other words, if you'll just put your resources behind my project, in the end, you're going to get rich. I mean, how many times have you heard that story? And how much money have you lost believing it? Where a stranger comes and says, you know, just put your money behind this. What you have done now is you have yielded up the stewardship of your own money to a person for whom you cannot be accountable. So you have literally released your God-given stewardship. Teach your son not to do that. Teach your son that God has given him his resources for him to use wisely as a steward of God, not to become liable for another person whose behavior he cannot control. In other words, make very wise investments and make sure you control. Don't co-sign for a stranger so that on his default, you become liable. That's the point. Why? Because you are given money as a steward of God, and you must use it at your discretion as the Lord leads, not have it snatched out of your hand by the discretion of someone else. You understand? Control your money to honor the Lord. And don't get involved in get-rich-quick schemes that are going to put you in a position of liability. And if you get caught, look how he says to deal with it. Verse 2. If you've been trapped because you made some promise with your mouth, Then do this, my son. Deliver yourself. Get out of it. Don't let it linger. You get out of it. Since you've come into the hand of your neighbor, go humble yourself and importune your neighbor. You know what you do? You get down on your face and your knees, you humble yourself and you beg and you negotiate a settlement. You do it immediately. You get that thing off your back so that it doesn't go on and on and on. Settle it. Get it done with. Humble yourself. Don't even give sleep to your eyes. Don't give slumber to your eyelids until you get yourself out, until like a gazelle from a hunter's hand or a bird from the hand of a fowler. Get out of that mess. Get it settled. Humble yourself. Plead for mercy and do whatever you can to get out of it, so you are not continually under the bondage of being liable for someone else's conduct. Teach your sons that. One final lesson. Son, love your neighbor. When we say you don't co-sign for a stranger, we don't mean you don't give money to someone in need. No, chapter 3, verse 27, do not withhold good from those to whom it is due when it is in your power to do it. If you've got the money, give it. If you've got the goods, give them to the person in need. Generosity to the poor, meeting the needs of people around you when you have the resources, is a part of honoring God. You're to be generous in showing sacrificial love to your neighbor. Don't say, verse 28, go, come back, and tomorrow I'll give it. Don't do that. If you've got it in your pocket, give it. If you have it, give it. Don't tell him to come back. He has a need. You give the need. If you have it with you, don't send him away and have him come back. Another thing about your neighbor while you're loving him, don't devise harm against your neighbor when he lives in security beside you. He feels well being beside you and you got some plot going on where you're going to get back at him in retaliation for something he did, or where you're going to confiscate the corner of his property, or you're going to do something to cut off his water, or whatever it is. Don't do anything that is going to harm your neighbor. Don't contend with your neighbor, verse 30, without any reason, if he's done you no harm. Don't be vengeful, is verse 31. Don't have vengeance toward a neighbor. Don't envy people who resolve all issues with violence and say, boy, I wish I could, if I had my way, I'd cut him up. Don't be vengeful. Don't choose any of the ways of violent men. The curse of the Lord is on those kind of people. So take care of your neighbor. Love him. Live with him in peace. Forgive him. Meet his needs. Those are the rules. And verse 35 says, you'll inherit honor. Honor. Well, such is the duty of a father. And I close with this. Listen carefully. You have this duty as a father, and I want to lay it as clear as I can at your feet. If you fail, father, to teach your son to fear God, the devil will teach him to hate God. If you fail to teach your son to guard his mind, the devil will gladly teach him to have an open mind. If you fail to teach your son to obey his parents, the devil will teach him to rebel and break his parents' heart. If you fail to teach your son to select his companions, the devil will gladly choose them for him. If you fail to teach your son to control his body, the devil will teach him to give it over completely to lust. If you fail to teach your son to enjoy the marriage partner that God has given him, the devil will teach him to destroy the marriage. If you fail to teach your son to watch his words, the devil will fill his mouth with filth. If you fail to teach your son to pursue his work, the devil will make his laziness a tool of hell. If you fail to teach your son to manage his money, the devil will teach him to waste it on riotous living. And if you fail to teach your son to love his neighbor, the devil will gladly teach him to love only himself. We have a great responsibility to this generation and the next as fathers.
1: You're listening to Grace to You, the Bible teaching ministry of John MacArthur. John's lesson today is called Crucial Lessons for a Wise Father. At the end of the message, John said that fathers have a great responsibility both to this generation and to the next. Of course, fulfilling that responsibility, training the next generation, can be particularly difficult when the world around you rejects the notion of objective divine truth. Along those lines, we once asked John what he would say is the biggest challenge that fathers face in a world that rejects God. Here was John's response.
2: Yeah, you know, I think maybe the biggest challenge, or one of the biggest challenges for fathers today in the world, is the fact that you have a culture that has lost all sense of authority. I mean, it's a postmodern world, right? There's no absolute truth. You have your truth, I have my truth. Whatever I think is right for me. Whatever you think is right for you. So in a world where there are no absolutes, and this is being taught, by the way, to children from the beginning of their education all the way through the university, and by the time they get to the university, it comes at them on mega steroids. You reject all authorities. You become your own authority in a postmodern world. You're the source of your own truth. So where, then, do you go for absolute standards that would allow us to have the greatest impact in producing a righteous generation of children? I don't think fathers know what's right and what's essential. Society mocks the crucial role that fathers have as leaders. It wants to give it to the mother. Scripture is clear. Dads lead their families. They lead them somewhere, but to lead them right, they have to understand biblical truth.
1: That's right, friend. You can't lead your family in the right direction if you don't know where to go yourself. And along those lines, let me mention John's book called Brave Dad. It shows you what your spiritual leadership should look like as a father, and it unpacks essential truths that you need to teach your children. This would be a great book to give the dads in your life, maybe as a late Father's Day gift. 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Perhaps a friend has asked you a theological question that you don't know how to answer. 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Now for the entire Grace to You staff, I'm Phil Johnson. Remember to watch Grace to You television this Sunday on DirecTV Channel 378, and then be back next week when we begin John MacArthur's study on a practical, hopeful, but often misunderstood section of Scripture, Zechariah chapters 9 through 14. The study is titled The Return and Reign of Jesus Christ. It's another half hour of unleashing God's truth one verse at a time on Monday's Grace to You.
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12: The problem with having a relationship with the Lord, as we read in Genesis, is sin separates us from God. Isaiah 59 and 2. They must have been asking God, how come you're not answering our prayers? A lot of times we do that to God. Sometimes it's just God saying, wait. Sometimes we're asking for something that God doesn't agree with. Or if he gives it to us, he knows it'll hurt us. And sometimes God's not answering because we got sin. But in Isaiah 59 and 1, it says, behold, the Lord's hand is not shortened, that it cannot save, neither is his ear heavy, that it cannot hear. But your iniquities have separated between you and your God, and your sins have hid his face from you, that he will not hear. Sin will prevent us from getting a relationship with God. So you got to confess your sin. So again, we got to admit, if you're going to live for God, the first step is, I'm a sinner. That's the first step. You got to admit, I'm a sinner. And whatever sins I did, I did. I might have done them with other people, but I still did them. They might have influenced me, but I still did them. And I'm wrong because I did them. So I got to confess my sin. Jesus said we had to repent. Luke 13, 3 and 5. He says, I tell you nay, but except ye repent, ye shall all likewise perish. Verse 5, I tell you nay, but except ye repent, ye shall all likewise perish. So Jesus taught we've got to repent. Amen? So even if I believe in Jesus, till I repent, I'm not going to make any headway. I've got to repent. I got to obey what God says to do. Jesus commanded his disciples to baptize people. You ever look at that in Matthew 28? He commands them. You got people today saying, oh, you don't need to be baptized to be saved. Well, why did Jesus command them to baptize? Why does he give them a command? Why didn't he just say, if they want to be baptized, they can? If they want to do that as a show of their faith to other people or a declaration, well, you can baptize them. But it's, he says, go and baptize. In Matthew 28, he says, verse 19, go ye therefore, teach all nations, baptizing them. Baptizing them. He gives them a command to baptize. In Mark 16:16, he that believeth and is baptized shall be saved. He that believeth and is baptized shall be saved. He that believeth not shall be damned. That's the Gospel of Mark. Luke 24:47. And he said unto them, thus it is written, and thus it behooved Christ to suffer and rise from the dead the third day, and that repentance and remission of sins should be preached in his name among all nations. Remission of sins is water baptism. That's what that means. And notice whose name is supposed to be. Whose name? His name. Christ's name. Water baptism is supposed to be in the name of Jesus. Not titles, Father, Son, and Holy Ghost. Those are not names. There's a lot of fathers here. If I just yell Father, I'm going to get a lot of response. Brother Mark Zarrow back there, he's a father. If I just say Father, I don't know who it is. But if I say Mark Zarrow, now I got the name. We know who we're talking about. You got baptized in the name of the Father, Son, and Holy Ghost. You got an anonymous baptism. You didn't get any name. But not only that, it doesn't say names, it says name. It's looking for a single name. It's not looking for names. So Father, Son, and Holy Ghost are not names. You know the name of the Son is. What is it?
13: Jesus.
12: So at the least you'd be saying is Father, Jesus, Holy Ghost. But it says in the name, not names. It's not looking for names. It's looking for one name that represents God. And that name is Jesus Christ. Again, in John 3:5, water baptism. Verily I say unto you, except a man be born of water and the Spirit, he cannot enter the kingdom of God. And water there does not mean the natural birth. Because Jesus is talking about entering into the kingdom of God. He means water baptism. So Jesus said repent, didn't he? Jesus said baptize. You need to be baptized, didn't he? Jesus said wait for the Holy Ghost. Acts 1 and 8. Acts 1 and 8. Ye shall receive power. After that the Holy Ghost has come upon you. Verse 4. But wait for the promise of the Father, which saith, he you have heard of me, for John truly baptized with water, but ye shall be baptized with the Holy Ghost not many days hence. So Jesus is saying, repent, get baptized, get the Holy Ghost, right? Isn't that what Jesus is saying? So on the day of Pentecost, in Acts chapter 2, when the Holy Ghost is poured out, and people want to know what's going on, and they say, what's this commotion about? Peter stands up with the other 11 and he says unto them, you crucified the Messiah. You're guilty of crucifying the Messiah. And in verse 37, Acts 2:37, now when they heard this, they were pricked in their heart and said unto Peter and the rest of the apostles, men and brethren, what shall we do? Peter doesn't say, just believe on the Lord, you'll be saved. Just confess the Lord, you'll be saved. Accept the Lord, you'll be saved. Peter says, repent, be baptized, every one of you, in the name of Jesus Christ for the remission of sins, and ye shall receive the gift of the Holy Ghost. He's saying the same thing Jesus had taught them. Jesus said, repent. He said, first thing, Jesus said, you need to be baptized. He says, you need to be baptized for the remission of sins. Not because of remission of sins, for the remission of sins. What do you mean because of? Some people say, well, you just got to, your sins are already taken care of. You're just getting baptized because they are taken care of. No, no. It says for. It doesn't say because of. It says for remission of sins. And none of the translations say because of. They always say because or for. They say because get baptized for the remission of sins. It takes care of your sins. Remission means freedom from. That's why you got people sitting in church that believe in God, think they're saved, and they're not saved. They're unhappy. They can't reach God. Their prayers aren't working because you didn't do what God asked you to do. You did what some preacher told you to do. You did what some denomination told you to do and not what the Bible said to do. Yeah, but if I do that, they'll kick me out of the church. Get you out of your country. Go from your kindred. Go to the place I'll show you. Do what you got to do in order to get what God's got for you. So again, a relationship with Jesus. It required. He said, you're my friends if you keep my commands. He commanded them to teach about repentance. He commanded them to teach about baptism. He commanded them to receive the wait and receive the Holy Ghost. The Holy Ghost is an experience. You can believe and get baptized and not have the Holy Ghost. There's examples in the New Testament. That's right. So you need all that. You need to repent. You need to get baptized in Jesus' name. And you need to get the baptism of the Holy Ghost. Again, baptism for remission of sins will give you freedom from your sin. But if I don't have something, once God frees me from my sins, if I don't have a change of my nature, if I don't receive something from God that will help me to overcome my nature, I'll fall back to where I came from. Is that true? Yeah, that's true. In fact, Jesus talked about it a little bit different way. He said, when the Spirit if an unclean man goes out, he goes through dry places, seeking for a place to rest. And when he doesn't find a place, he goes back to the house that he was thrown out of, cast out of, brings seven devils, and now the state of the man is worse than before. Now, I'm not saying if you don't get the Holy Ghost, you're going to get a devil in you. What I'm trying to say is, unless something comes in to take that clean house, you're going to fall back into your sin. That's the Holy Ghost. The Holy Ghost is what gives us the power to change. Our sin will convict us. God's presence will convict us. We'll understand, I need to repent. I need God. But the Holy Ghost will cause you to want to serve God. The Holy Ghost will cause you to want to change your life to be the way God wants it, because you like God's presence. You need the Holy Ghost so that you know God is real in your personal life. Right. Every person needs to know God personally. Amen. This New Testament salvation is each person is supposed to have a personal experience with God. And that experience involves repentance, water baptism in Jesus' name, and receiving the Holy Ghost. And when you get the Holy Ghost, the same thing that happened on the day of Pentecost, you'll speak in tongues with the language God's Spirit gives you. And you can search your Bible, but there's no other sign that says we knew they got the Holy Ghost except by speaking in tongues. Water baptism. You're buried with Jesus. Water baptism is an admission that we have died to your sins. If you're really dead to sin, might as well get water baptized, right?
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2: With SRN News, I'm Rich Thomason in Washington. Following a night of heavy fighting with Israel attacking Hezbollah in Lebanon, Israel and Hezbollah have now reportedly agreed to a ceasefire that would presumably clear the way for U.S.-Iran negotiations to get underway in Switzerland. Originally scheduled to begin today, they were postponed due to the fighting in Lebanon. Secretary of War Hegseth giving America's European allies a homework assignment. He's urging them to take a more active role in their own security. This is the Pentagon reviews U.S. troop deployments in Europe. Parts of the Gulf Coast under flood warnings, southern Louisiana, Mississippi, and Alabama in the bullseye, as the remains of Tropical Storm Arthur drop flooding rains and generate fierce winds. Wall Street closed today, no trading, in observance of the federal holiday, Juneteenth. More details, srnnews.com.
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A warm welcome to our program, Prophecy for Today, where we study biblical prophecy and its application to our daily life. It's a wonderful day to worship God. I'm William Steves. Let's pray. Dear Heavenly Father, how we praise you for your kindness to us. You continually pour out new blessings and shower us with grace. We pray you would help us to grow as we hear the proclamation of your word today. And it's in Jesus' name we pray. Amen.

0: Maranatha, friends, the Lord is coming. Ezekiel 2, 3-5. And he said unto me, Son of man, I send thee to the children of Israel, to a rebellious nation that hath rebelled against me. They and their fathers have transgressed against me, even unto this very day. For they are impudent children, and stiff-hearted. I do send thee unto them, and thou shalt say unto them, Thus saith the Lord God. And they, whether they will hear, or whether they will forbear, for they are a rebellious house, yet shall know that there hath been a prophet among them. As God sends Ezekiel to the Israelites, he tells Ezekiel that the people will likely not hear the word of the Lord. So why should Ezekiel go? God sends him nevertheless, because he wants them to have no excuse. Scripture says in Romans 1 that the truth of God is revealed to every man. And we likewise are called to proclaim God's truth, not just so people will repent, though we hope and pray to that end, but so that they will be held inexcusable before the judgment of God. Do not lose heart. Although your ministry may seem stifled, nevertheless God is still on the throne, and he is in control as we go and proclaim his truth. You are listening to Prophecy for Today. I'm William Steves. The June edition of the Gospel Standard is available upon request. 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
1: Shall we pray? Father, I'm just so thankful today for thy love and thy precious word inspired and preserved to this day. I'm thankful today for the blessed hope Jesus is coming. I just pray for each one listening in. Lord, there are many today with burdens. It's not easy to make a living. It's not easy to live for Christ in this world that rejected our Savior. But we know it's possible that Christ in us is greater than he who is the God of this world, the devil. Lord, give victory today. Bless that marriage and that home. Bless the young people. Bless those who are sick and sorrowing and aged. Undertake now for the broadcast. Lord, bless our broadcast around the world. I pray in Jesus' name, amen. The second coming of Jesus Christ to this earth, both from the standpoint of warning unbelievers of the coming judgment and of encouraging believers with the promise of reward to come, is a highly motivating subject. The Apostle Paul, realizing that Christ will come to judge unbelievers, says in 2 Corinthians 5:11, "Knowing therefore the terror of the Lord, we persuade men." And that's true. We believe in a place called hell. And we believe right now that every single person that you know and every person that you do not know is right now on the way to hell unless he is born again by the Spirit of God. And then Paul says in verse 9, we labor as believers. Whether present or absent, we may be accepted of him. We are to serve the Lord because we want to be found faithful at his return. Friends, it's not success the Lord wants. He wants faithfulness. And I believe it's possible for every Christian to be faithful. People sometimes wonder why Jesus predicted the destruction of the temple here in Matthew 24, since this whole discourse is a sermon about a second coming. Now, there's a very important reason. Prophets often give a short-range prophecy along with one for the distant future. When the short-range prophecy came true, it verified the credibility of the prophet. and made his future prophecy believable, that Jesus predicted the destruction of Jerusalem in verse 2, does not indicate his whole sermon is on that topic, but his prediction does give a historical reference point to verify that he speaks the truth. Now, this prediction of Jesus was fulfilled in A.D. 70, when the Romans destroyed the temple. Not one stone was left upon another. Jesus predicted something that could never have been anticipated. None of the people of his day would have imagined that anyone would have the power or desire to destroy such a magnificent edifice. But that is exactly what happened. Since we know that Jesus' prediction of the temple's destruction came to pass, we can believe his predictions regarding his second coming. Matthew 24, 1 and 2 establishes Jesus' credentials as a truthful prophet. Matthew 24, 16 to 28 describes three perils that those in the tribulation will face. First of all, sudden calamity, verse 16 to 22. Jesus said that when the abomination of desolation is set up, then let them who are in Judea flee unto the mountains. The word flee is where we get the English word fugitive. As long as believers stay in Jerusalem, their lives will be in danger. It's something like that situation in China. To stay in China, especially the capital, was very, very dangerous. The Jewish people especially will be targets of persecution because the Antichrist wants to destroy Israel. That has always been Satan's plan, because if he can eliminate Israel, he can frustrate God's plan to save Israel and to bring about the kingdom. Not everyone who attempts to escape will get away. Several passages speak of the terrible slaughter of Jews and believing Gentiles during this time. Zechariah 13:8, it shall come to pass that in all the land, saith the Lord, two parts of it shall be cut off and die, but the third shall be left in it. When the Antichrist moves against Israel, two out of three are going to die. The remaining third will be spared, refined, and kept by God. Zechariah 13:9. Then Revelation 6, 9 to 11, tells us what takes place when the fifth seal is opened. I saw under the altar the souls of them that were slain for the word of God and for the testimony which they held. And they cried with a loud voice, saying, How long, O Lord, holy and true, dost thou not judge and avenge our blood on them that dwell on the earth? Now that passage describes believers of the tribulation who have been martyred for their faith. They too did not escape the terrible onslaught of Antichrist. Other passages in Revelation describe the carnage of this time. Chapter 11 speaks of 7,000 people dying in the city of Jerusalem because of an earthquake. Verse 13. Revelation 12 refers to martyrs who love not their lives unto the death. Verse 11. While some will deny Christ rather than die, others will sacrifice their lives for the testimony of Christ. You know, Jesus himself had to suffer, and often friends were called upon to suffer for our Lord. And really, that suffering is a way that God uses to minister to our lives before him. As we're called upon to suffer in one way or another, let it be to give us patience, to glorify God, to be able to praise him. Oh, we don't praise the Lord enough. We really don't. We ought to be a thankful people. I believe of all the peoples of the earth, we are most greatly blessed by him. Let us today give thanks. And as we share the joys of the Lord, let us give out the word of God so that others will be saved too. Friends, the multitudes are dying and going to hell. And most of them can say, No man careth for my soul. I care, and I want you to care with me. I want you to join hands. I want you to take the time and write me.
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3: Hi, guys. It's Anthony. On Sunday night, February 22nd, Father Tom laid down to go to sleep in peace. And the Lord took Father Tom home to his heavenly reward to be with our Lord and Savior, Jesus Christ, for all of eternity. Father was able to preach and teach about not only the love of Jesus, but about the kingdom of God for 41 years. Father Tom's dream was always for his preaching to continue on while he is in heaven. As we are about to listen to the words of Christ, released through Father, Father Tom is in heaven doing his part by praying for us and interceding before the throne of God for you. 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Box 602 East Boston, Mass. 02128. As we prepare to listen to Father Tom's preach, open your spirits to allow the Holy Spirit to pour into you in a way he never has. Because as Father preaches, the anointing is being released to you from heaven. 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

0: In his second letter to Timothy, the Apostle Paul writes these words, "I charge you in the presence of God and of Christ Jesus, who is to judge the living and the dead, and by his appearing and by his kingdom, preach the word. Be urgent, in season and out of season. 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Be unfailing in patience and in teaching." This is In Season and Out of Season, a Bible teaching ministry with Father Tom DiLorenzo.
1: Good day, it's Father Tom, and I'm glad to be with you today. This broadcast is live, and we do the best we can. I'm looking at Luke's Gospel, the 21st chapter, and it says, "When some were speaking about the temple, how it was adorned with beautiful stones and gifts dedicated to God." You see, the temple at the time of Jesus was one of the seven wonders of the world. It was gorgeous. It was wonderful. But listen, "As for these things that you see, the days will come when not one stone will be left upon another." That happened in the year 70 when the Romans tore down the temple, not one stone upon another. You know, we can also think of that as the church. The church is the place that houses the church. The church is the place that houses the people. The real church happens to be the people. Now, I know many churches are beautiful, but what's happening in the church is another issue. You can have a beautiful church and not much is happening inside the church. The people are not being fed. I know that because they go looking for love in all the wrong places. You see, if they don't know the power of the Holy Spirit, they're going to go look, Madame Fufu, and she'll tell you what your fortune is because she's connected to the devil. I tell you, as for you, these things you see, the days will come when not one stone will be left upon another. All will be thrown down. One of the seven masterpieces of the earth will be thrown down. Why? Why? Have you ever asked yourself, why would the temple be destroyed in the year 70? I'm going to tell you why. Because they failed to realize the visitation of God in the Lord Jesus Christ. What about you? Have you realized the visitation of God in the Lord Jesus Christ? I go to church every Sunday. I'm going to tell you, too, the devil goes to church every Sunday. He tries to distract people. Oh, yes, he's a distractor. So you can go to church every Sunday and not know the Lord. In the third chapter of 1 Samuel, the Lord spoke to the boy while he was sleeping. "Samuel, Samuel," he said. And Samuel got up to Eli and said, "What do you want?" Eli said, "I didn't call you. Go back to sleep." The Bible says Samuel did not know the Lord at this time. He lived so close to the Ark of the Covenant, but he did not know the Lord. We can be going to church and not know the Lord. Or we can know the Lord and then judge everybody else. It's neither. It's neither. I don't want to judge anybody else. But if people do not know the Lord, they're missing out. It's all about our knowledge of God, and not in the head, but in the heart. The head is good, but the heart is better. They asked Jesus, "Teacher, when

people preached on the second coming yesterday? Or were they preaching on Christmas? We don't preach on Christmas until Christmas Day. Advent has to do with the second coming of Christ for the first week. The second and third week, John the Baptist. The fourth week, Our Blessed Mother. Oh, yes. I wonder how many preached on the second coming yesterday. We say Christ has come, Christ has died, Christ is risen, Christ will come again. Not many people speak about his second return. Peter says people are getting discouraged because he hasn't returned yet. And Peter says in his epistle, one day is as 1,000 years with God, and 1,000 years at one day. So we can say that Jesus left and ascended into heaven 2 days ago. 1,000 years is this one day. He's coming back. Ready or not, he's coming back. Are you ready to meet the Lord? Are you ready to see him? Are you ready? Get to confession. Make yourself ready. But this week we rely upon the second coming of Jesus Christ. Next week, John the Baptist. The week after that, John the Baptist. And the week after that, as I said, Our Blessed Mother. The time is near. Do not go after them that say, he is here. When you hear of wars and insurrections, do not be terrified, for these things must take place first, but the end will not follow immediately. Oh yes, we're always hearing about wars and insurrection. The end will not follow immediately. Then he said to them, nations will rise against nation, and kingdom against kingdom. There will be great earthquakes. We've never had so many earthquakes. And in various places, famines and plagues. And I know in Africa, there are very many people that experience famine and plagues. We have the virus, and there will be dreadful portents and great signs from heaven. These are the things that will usher in Jesus, but not yet, not yet, not yet. But before all this occurs, they will arrest you. You're going to be persecuted. I wonder if they looked at me, would they find enough evidence to persecute me? I wonder. I hope so. Enough evidence in my life that they would persecute me. What about you? We know that before the coming of the Lord, buying and selling is not going to be happening in Christian lives. They're going to put a chip in our being, and you can buy and sell with the chip. I tell you, what about you? Are you going to get that chip? Are you going to allow people to say, well, he's a Christian, but he took the chip? I tell you, persecution will follow. Persecution will follow. Why? Because people do not love the light. They love darkness. And Jesus has come to reveal the light. But before all this occurs, they will arrest you and persecute you. They will hand you over to synagogues and prisons, and you will be brought before kings and governors because of my name. I've been praying for people who are persecuted throughout the world. Oh yes, many of them will die today. We say, but that's not happening. Oh yes, it is happening. It's happening in Africa. It's happening in Asia. It's happening. People are

0: dying for the sake of loving Jesus. You see, to love Jesus means I'm sold out. I'm sold out. And when I reach a point that's not sold out, I give it to the Lord. Oh, yes. Oh, yeah. Sold out in the areas. Lord, take those areas. Pour out your Spirit upon them. We need you, Lord. We need you, Jesus. This will give you an opportunity to testify. I wonder if you were asked to testify what you would say. Now, how do you explain that you're a believer, that you would testify to it? What would you say? Well, I go to church. No, I'm sorry. I'm sorry. It's enough, not enough. To testify to Jesus means that you know him, that he lives in your heart, that he's worked miracles to you and through you. He's converted you. You say, I don't have a testimony that's very great. Use the one you've got. Use the one you've got. You don't have to be delivered from drugs and alcohol. Use the testimony you've got that God so loved the world that he gave his only begotten Son, that whosoever believes in him perish, but have eternal life. Do you have eternal life today? Do you believe in him? Eternal life is this, to know thee, the one true God, and Jesus Christ, whom you sent. Oh, yes. Oh, yes. So make opportunity to testify. So make up your minds not to prepare your defense in advance, for I will give you words and a wisdom that none of your opponents will be able to withstand or contradict. You will be betrayed even by parents and brothers and relatives. We saw in the book of Maccabees that they were being persecuted for eating a piece of pork. Seven sons of a mother went to death because they wouldn't eat a pork chop. How many of us will turn our back on Jesus when persecution comes? Say, well, you know, I'm weak. We're all weak, beloved. We all need Jesus. How many will there be that will stand for the persecution? For I will give you words and a wisdom that none of your opponents will be able to withstand or contradict. You will be betrayed even by your parents and brothers, by relatives and friends. They will put some of you to death. You will be hated by all because of my name. This is hard preaching. You know, we preach Jesus loves you, and he does more than you'd ever know. But what about persecution before the coming of the Lord? I tell you, there is persecution taking place in Asia, in Africa, in Russia, in China. I tell you, this is reality. These are the persecuted Christians who hold their faith despite the persecution. You will be hated by all because of my name. What's his name? Yeshua, Jesus. You will be hated because you love Jesus, but not a hair of your head will perish. By your endurance, you will gain your souls. Perseverance, endurance. Oh, yes. You say, but I'm so weak. I'm telling you, no matter how weak you are, you need to continue to endure and persevere loving Jesus, no matter what happens. no matter what happens. And some things will happen. Verse 20, when you see Jerusalem surrounded by armies, then know that its desolation has come near. This is the destruction of Jerusalem in the year 70. Then those in Judea must flee to the mountains, and those inside the city must leave it, and those in the country must not enter it, for these days of vengeance are a fulfillment of all that is written. All that is written. All the prophetic writings that the Lord has given us. I tell you, Christ is coming again. But before he comes, there's going to be great persecution. We're already experiencing that in these countries. And who prays for the persecuted Christians? I try to do it. I try to offer Mass for them. Why? Because they're my brothers and sisters. They are not only believers, but they are believers despite the persecution. They go to death for the love of Jesus. Woe to those who are pregnant and to those who are nursing infants in those days, for there will be great distress on the earth and wrath against this people. They will fall by the edge of the sword and be taken away as captives among all nations, and Jerusalem will be trampled on by the Gentiles. I tell you, that happened, but it's going to happen again. It's going to happen again. Christ is coming. Jesus the Lord is coming again in glory to judge the living and the dead. He is coming again, whether you believe it or not. It's true anyway. Somebody says, I don't believe it. Well, you know what? It's true anyway. Your not believing it is your problem. But he hasn't come in 2,000 years. No, 2 days. 1,000 years is 1 day. And 1 day is 1,000 years. I tell you, the Lord is coming, and he's looking for a faithful people. That's what he's looking for, a people that will withstand persecution, a people that will speak their testimony, a people that will love Jesus when convenient and inconvenient. Perseverance. We need perseverance. We need perseverance. We need perseverance. For there will be great distress on the earth and wrath against this people. They will fall by the edge of the sword and be taken away captives among all nations, and Jerusalem will be trampled on by the Gentiles until the times of the Gentiles are fulfilled. What does that mean? Time of the Gentiles means that the Gentiles are coming to know Jesus Christ. St. Paul talks about the end of the time of the Gentiles to the time of the Jews. The time of the Gentiles, only a few Jews are coming to the Lord. The time of the Jews, only a few Gentiles will come to the Lord. They will come in mass experiences, many, many, many Jews. For we have the time of the Gentiles, which we're in right now, and the time of the Jews, which has not yet happened. But the Lord says in Paul, that all these Jews will be converted. How we need to pray for our brothers and sisters. O come, Emmanuel, and ransom captive Israel that mourns in lowly exile here until the Son of God appear. Rejoice, rejoice, Emmanuel shall come to you, Jews, O Israel. Oh, yes, that's what we sing. I wonder if we believe it. You see, it's wonderful to sing these things, but they have a meaning that Jewish people will come and they will receive Jesus. as their Lord and Savior, and they will have perseverance and even death for them. I tell you, it's time for us to look up. The coming of the Son of Man. There will be signs in the sun, the moon, and the stars, and on earth distress among nations, confused by the roaring of the sea and the waves. People will faint, my Lord, people will faint from fear and foreboding of what is coming upon the world, for the powers of the heavens will be shaken. Then they will see the Son of Man coming in a cloud with power and great glory. Now when these things begin to take place, stand up, raise your heads, because your redemption is drawing near. This perfect experience of the coming of Jesus at the end of time, who preaches about it? He's coming, ready or not. We are to persevere in our faith. We're not just to say, well, I accepted Jesus as my Lord and Savior 40 years ago. What's happened in the last 40 years? Do you see his action in your life? Or did it just was one thing? One lady called me up and said, I just have people pray the prayer and they're saved. I don't think so. I don't think so. It takes commitment. It takes surrender. It takes life to give to Jesus. You can pray the prayer all you want, but if you don't give him your heart, your soul, your mind, your body, you're not going to be saved. And we are talking about salvation between heaven and hell. Salvation. Have you been saved? What's been happening since you gave your life to Jesus? Are things beginning to happen? Have you seen the witness of the Holy Spirit in your life? Then they will see the Son of Man coming in a cloud with power and great glory. Now when these things begin to take place, stand up, raise your heads, because your redemption is drawing near. Then he told them a parable about the fig tree. He told them a parable about the fig tree and all the trees. As soon as they sprout, leaves can be seen for yourselves. And you know that summer is already near. So also when you see these things happening, take place and know the kingdom of God is near. Truly, I tell you, this generation will not pass away until all things have taken place. Heaven and earth will pass away, but my words will not pass away. Do you know that today? Heaven and earth will pass away, but what has been spoken by the Lord Jesus Christ, the words of God, will not pass away. Oh, yes. That's why we need to be in the Bible. We need to read the scriptures. We need to let the scriptures take root in our heart. Verse 34, be on guard so that your hearts are not weighed down with dissipation and drunkenness and worries of this life. Like, what are you worrying about? Like, what are we worrying about? We have no worries in America. Even the people on the street have no worries. They're living sadly on the street, but they can get help if they wanted help. That's real. We go out in the street and we see these people that are living on the street, but if they wanted to, they could get help. They could get help. But you see, they're just happy living on the street. I don't know how happy you can be on the street, that's for sure. Because you suffer much on the street, but our poor people in America have more than the poor people throughout the world. Every house has so many things, a television, a microwave. The poor people have it. We need to be careful lest we deny the Lord. It is time for us to give our lives to Jesus. Father, in the name of Jesus Christ, today we stand and we want to persevere in the faith. We not only want to go to church, we want to be saved by the grace of God. We want to come and love you the way you deserve to be loved. O God, come in glory. Come, Lord Jesus. God bless you.
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5: Welcome to Seculo. It's Friday, June 19th. Welcome to the show today. Look, we got a packed first half of the show, and I do want to hear from you, so give me a call at 1-800-684-3110. Unlike other segments or other shows, I'm going to be taking your calls in this first half hour. I want to hear from you. There's a few different breaking news items. One is the ceasefire that Israel is conducting currently with Hezbollah. This is after, by the way, just last night, while you were sleeping. Several hours into this, Hezbollah conducted several attacks on Israel forces that at least killed four Israeli soldiers. Israel then responded with a massive strike currently. But as of right now, Israel and Hezbollah have agreed to renew their ceasefire. This again heated up things, and it also ended up probably being one of the reasons why J.D. Vance did delay his trip. As they said, there were some logistical concerns. There were some issues. Now, for the first time, maybe since the beginning of this conflict, we have seen some pretty harsh words from this administration. We're talking about President Trump directly, and harsh, maybe put it maybe too far, but I'll let you hear it yourselves. From President Trump and from Vice President Vance. As we were on air yesterday, Vice President Vance was having that press conference. It ended. I did not hear it while we were on air. It ended with him calling out certain members of the cabinet. We'll play that clip when we get back. But I think you at least need to hear. This is from President Trump, specifically about his relationship with Bibi Netanyahu last night. This is from Axios. You need to hear it. And I have my thoughts, and I want to get yours. So get ready to call in, 1-800-684-3110. This is Byte 7.
6: If it weren't for Donald Trump, and Bibi Netanyahu worked well with me, but he will tell you, we're the ones with the guns, we're the ones with the whole deal, we're the ones with the B-2 bombers, etc. If it weren't for Donald Trump, Israel would have been eviscerated.
7: Your relationship with Netanyahu's...
6: It's good, but we have to keep him a little bit sane.
7: Are you going to be able to control Israel from attacking Lebanon?
6: Yeah, I will be. I mean, I wonder. They have a lot of respect for me, and they do as I say.
5: Pushing back certainly on the narrative. Look, I'll be honest with you. I don't love those words. I think when you hear someone say something like, if it wasn't for me, Israel would be eviscerated, I tend to look at people in the Bible who have said similar things. I look at people who have said that historically and how that's gone. Now, I understand what he thought. His thoughts that we are one of the only friends to Israel, and I have appreciated that. I appreciate the way that he has treated Israel. Saying he has to keep him sane, that's maybe pushing it to where I think you're going to have some pushback here from your Jewish community, from your Israeli community. And then saying, you know, they do as I say, clearly pushing back on the narrative that somehow Israel and Bibi Netanyahu have control over the American president. I never believed that. I don't think anyone should believe that. However, when you start tiptoeing, not even tiptoeing, if you start saying not just the United States of America is their ally and therefore we have been there to protect them, and that's one of the major reasons Israel has kept itself, you know, safe or whatever it may be. But when you start saying, if it weren't for Donald Trump, Israel been eviscerated, I do get a little, you know, the internal part of me, the spiritual part of me, says those are striking words that we need to at least make sure the president is aware of the, not just the global impact of Israel, but the spiritual side of all of this and what that's going to look like. J.D. Vance also had some harsh words. I always tell you on this show, I'm going to be honest with you. I'm going to tell you what I feel is the truth, whether I know you're going to like it or not. I'm going to take your calls about it. And you're going to want to call in right now, 1-800-684-3110. In the next segment, I will take your calls. 1-800-684-3110. 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I also want you to support the work of the ACLJ as we wrap up this week. Go to ACLJ.org, become a champion if you can. That is someone that gives on a monthly basis. And I'm going to let you know about a lot more of the work of the ACLJ a little bit later.
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8: It's sad but true that the modern-day evangelical church is compromising some of the foundational standards of the Word of God, questioning biblical authority, sexual morality, and God's sovereignty. But these compromises are nothing new. 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
9: News. I'm Rich Thomason in Washington. The American drive for high-stakes talks with Iran hit a snag. Iranian officials did not go to Switzerland as planned for the talks. They're insisting that the fighting in Lebanon must stop first. Well, now there's word that Israel and Hezbollah have agreed to a ceasefire in Lebanon. Well, some Republicans, including some of President Trump's allies, are skeptical of the Iran deal. Vice President Vance says the memorandum of understanding is already benefiting Americans through lower energy prices. And today's AAA national average for a gallon of regular gas, $3.97. That is down 2 cents from yesterday, but the price does vary from state to state. New Orleans among Gulf Coast cities dealing with flooding is what's left if Tropical Storm Arthur moves across the region. Flash flood and high wind warnings have been posted across a wide area. More details, srnnews.com.
5: LJ and click install. It's that simple. Welcome back to Secula. We are at my full bank of phone calls right now. We're going to try to get to as many of you can. The next segment, Mike Pompeo is going to be joining us. So stay on hold. We'll do our best to get to as many calls as we can in this segment. But I did want to restate why a lot of people are watching, which is obviously there has been a ceasefire now again with Israel and Hezbollah. This comes after attacks last night from Hezbollah that ended with four soldiers being lost, IDF soldiers, and a pretty massive attack from Israel. And they've you know, renegotiated, they've come back to the terms, they've calmed it down a little bit, but this is what's going to happen. This is why these conversations are fluid, and this is why we have to make sure we are keeping you updated, because things change so rapidly, including J.D. Vance's plans to travel, to sign this deal, and this has put a pause on it, along with other logistical issues, let's just say it that way. And I do want you to hear from, you heard from President Trump, you heard my thoughts on it, clearly, a lot of people have some thoughts on my thoughts. But also what you hear from the Vice President of the United States. This happened at the very end of his press conference yesterday, talking specifically about our relationship with Israel.
10: What I will say, and this does bother me, is that you've seen people within Bibi's cabinet who have come out and attacked the deal, and in some ways very personally attacked the President of the United States. And I guess my message to them would be twofold. Number one, Donald J. Trump is the only head of state in the entire world who is sympathetic to the nation of Israel at this moment in time. And he happens to be the head of state of the world superpower. If I was in the cabinet of the Israeli government, I might not be attacking the only powerful ally that I have anywhere left in the entire world. And the second message I would give to some of those cabinet members, Bibi, to his credit, has not gone down this path, but to some of these cabinet members in Israel who are attacking the President of the United States, the other thing that I would say is that over the last 3 months, two-thirds of the defensive weapons that have protected your homeland have been built by American hands and paid for by American tax dollars. The problem for Israel is not Donald J. Trump. And anybody in Israel who thinks their biggest problem is the President of the United States needs to wake up and smell the reality of the situation that country is in.
5: Yeah, I mean, that is from J.D. Vance. A lot of that I don't disagree with, by the way, and the fact that the American people are, and the American government has certainly been one of the few friends to Israel. That's for sure. I have no problem with him saying that. I don't really know who he's talking about within the cabinet. I'm sure that that has maybe been in some Israeli news. I haven't seen that as much. Also, You have to remember, this is what I've said so many times, but it doesn't seem to ever make any difference, is that Israel's a very diverse political area. You're going to have people on the right and you're going to have people on the left. And the way they structure their government is also very different than the way we do it here. So yes, there may be overall American-style Western values that come out of Israel, but we do have to remember that you have the left and the right in their own versions of that, and sometimes even more nuanced than that, that may have a problem with not only President Trump, but also Prime Minister Netanyahu. This is not like you have some sort of kingdom there in Israel where you don't have people from all sides of the political spectrum. Of course you do. I get nervous, though, in these kind of conversations because it feels like it's playing into what they feel is happening on social media. And if that becomes the case and we start losing President Trump and J.D. Vance to these kind of talks of saying we got to keep Bibi Netanyahu in line. And look, I understand there's nothing wrong with being critical of any sort of government or administration. But when you start saying that and then you start taking full credit, be careful. Be careful. I feel like those are our words we need to be very safe with. Let's actually go to Jose, who's calling in Wisconsin on line five. Jose, go ahead.
11: Yes, I agree with you. I believe in President Trump, his policies. But when I heard him say that they do what I say, you know, criticizing, I mean, President Trump, you got to watch what you say. You're the president of the United States. And to make a remark like that, God has humbled kings that make remarks like that. Professor, yeah. You know, you got to give God all the credit and all the glory and all that's due to him.
5: Yeah.
11: And, you know, you can't be saying that I did this and I did that because of President Trump.
5: Jose, I agree with you, and I'm only cutting you off because I want to take some more calls before this segment is over. I agree with you that that is that sort of gut punch that happens, I think, for a lot of us that maybe grew up in that more background. Maybe you have an evangelical background. Maybe you've read the Bible. You know when these kind of things happen. And you know, and you also see what even happened in the 40s. You see what happened in, you know, so many times historically when Israel was going to lose. They should on paper have lost. And miraculously, they did not. And don't think that that is not some sort of divine hand that is there. So look, I think President Trump also maybe did not grow up as much like that we did. And it does go beyond government. I understand not being able to work with people. I understand that there are people who are difficult. I have a feeling working with President Trump or Bibi Netanyahu is no walk in the park for anyone. And let's not pretend that. These guys are big, big characters and strong leaders. And I'm sure there is pushback between them. But yeah, I don't care for those feelings. And I'm looking at some of the comments. They're very mixed here. I understand somebody's like, I don't care about your feelings, Logan. I want the facts. Well, the fact is President Trump came out and made a pretty bold statement. And I'm very concerned about an inevitable pull away from support of Israel that is really only pushed by a radical fringe element that's very loud. And someone had a comment about that. Lisa in Pennsylvania. Let's go ahead and take Lisa.
12: Hi. I agree with you and the last caller. This is a spiritual fight, and yep. I don't think President Trump is getting the proper spiritual advice. This country's got to pray hard. We got to stand with Israel or we're doomed. I mean, that's biblical. And I'm not Jewish, and I didn't grow up in it, going to church regularly, but these last 15 years of my life, as you know, I approached the end of life.
5: Sure.
12: Yeah. I just see things. It's a spiritual battle, and anything that Israel fights, it's a spiritual battle, and Satan is behind it. And Donald Trump has got to get behind them or
5: I think Lisa, I do think this administration is behind Israel, and I do think they're supportive. And I don't want to raise any big red flags. I don't love the pushback. I also don't, and it's not about pushback, by the way, politically. If you're having a conversation with a world leader, I understand negotiations are tough. When you start taking it to the public sphere, you start planting those seeds. When you have all of a sudden those who have been very much against you, who were maybe your political friends more recently, like Tucker Carlson's and Megyn Kelly's and those people were recently saying all of a sudden President Trump seems to be seeing the light. We got to take a breather here and realize when you start making these kind of statements, they're not unintentional. And again, I will be critical on the president when I feel like it's necessary. I'll be critical on, you know, I'll be positive when I feel like I need to be positive. And overall, I actually found some very interesting creative things in this plan with Iran. I have been pleased with it really up until right now. And I think that we need to at least be okay with the fact that sometimes these negotiations happen in plain sight. We don't know what's actually going on behind the scenes. I'm aware of that. I'm okay with that. There's just some of that verbiage that I'm not super comfortable with, and that's okay. Let's go ahead and take an ACLJ champion. Cliff is calling in Illinois on line one. Cliff, go ahead.
13: Yeah, this is why I listen to you. Everything's been spot on what I've heard so far. But listen, what I really truly believe is that the left and the right, maybe both in Israel and especially the United States, are trying to get in between everything like they did with Zelensky when Zelensky came in to see Trump the first time in the Oval Office and had his chest pumped up. You know, there's people that don't want this to go through, and it's because of these midterms that are coming up. And they see a doorway into the power being back to the Democrats to totally destroy this country and the world. Thank you.
5: Yeah. Well, Cliff, what I also see is a ceasefire, an agreement, a peace agreement that has happened multiple times now that doesn't seem to last. You know, in the right now, everything is on hold. Everything is going according to plan, except for we're not having this big signing experience. But we do know President Trump signed it, and the head of Iran signed it, and there is an agreement there. And Israel is pushing back a bit, saying we don't necessarily have to agree to this. We weren't really involved in this part of this. So, yes, is the American military or is the weaponry and a lot of that being used to help support Israel? Absolutely. Let's not pretend it's not. But so there is the way to keep Israel in check a little bit, because you're going, if you start threatening to not show them support. And President Trump kind of in this said, hey, we got to keep him in check. We got to keep him sane. I think that to me is one of those words I don't love. And then, of course, ending that statement with, you know, they listen to me. They do as I say, sort of reversing what the common theory was with President Trump and Benjamin Netanyahu, which is, of course, that online theory of we do everything Israel wants. Look, the next segment, we're going to hear from Mike Pompeo. I see some of your comments going, why are we going to hear from Mike Pompeo? There's very few people in the world that have dealt with Iran quite like Secretary Pompeo. She may not agree with everything he has to say. You're certainly not going to agree with everything I have to say. But that's okay. You still should hear from experts in their field. And I think we're going to do that when we get back. We're going to break down not only this Iran peace deal, but the chaos that is unfurled after it, and what the future may look like. And with that, I want to give you a minute to go to ACLJ.org and look at what we're doing over there. Not just, you know, donate and support, which I appreciate it. Of course, some of you right now may be too fired up to do that, and whatever, that's fine. But if you do like the fact that we even give you this honest take, this honest show, we only do it because people like you support the work. So go to ACLJ.org. We'll be right back.
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5: Secular. We're having some connection issues with Secretary Pompeo, so I'm going to continue to take some of your phone calls. If you want to call in, 1-800-684-3110. Of course, we are talking about the major news that came out overnight. A lot of stuff happens overnight. You know, we had about 24 hours of ceasefire. Then Hezbollah in Israel kind of relit their issues. Four IDF soldiers were killed, and Israel hit back pretty hard. Right now, they are back to returning to a ceasefire that was negotiated. And at the same time, you have President Trump and J.D. Vance kind of making their first, I would say, or at least the most vocal concerns with their relationship with Israel, saying, you know, we love Bibi, it is what it is, but there's, you know, J.D. said there's people in the administration that are calling out Donald Trump, and they're really upset about the Iran deal, and how dare they? And then on the other hand, you have President Trump saying we're trying to keep Bibi sane, and that, you know, we're friends, but without Donald Trump, this nation would be eviscerated. So it's a lot to take in. But I want to hear from you, 1-800-684-3110. Let's go ahead and take some phone calls. Let's go to Ann, who is calling on, or from Pennsylvania, watching on Facebook. Go ahead.
19: Hey, gentlemen. How are you today?
5: I'm good,
19: Ann. Thank you for all the good work that you do and that you continue to do.
5: Thank you.
19: I am going to become a champion. I am a woman of my word.
5: Thank you so much.
19: Now, having said, thank you guys. So I just wanted to say a couple of different things. So I'm still trusting in Trump, and I just wanted to kind of explain. I think the biggest problem, J.D. Vance, is J.D. Vance, okay? So without Israel, there would be no America. Without Judaism, there would be no Christianity. Without the Old Testament, there would be no New Testament. God's covenant was never broken with Israel because God does not break his promises. Replacement theology is pure blasphemy, and this is my opinion. Israel is an ally, not a protectorate. That's a fact, actually. The Bible is clear. Do not listen to the Tuckers. Do not allow your love for Israel to be swayed in any way by members of it within the cabinet, whether it be J.D. Vance. Well, he kind of comes to my mind. Having said that, guys, thank you for everything you do. Thank you for fighting for the Constitution. Thank you for fighting for we the people.
5: And I appreciate your call. And look, I want to make sure it's very clear. I agree pretty much with you wholeheartedly. That there is an okay discussion and an okay issue. Because again, one I've said here so many times, including in this last segment, is there are so many people in Israel you're going to disagree with politically. There's so many people you're going to disagree with in the government. The next prime minister of Israel, you're probably not going to like as much as you like Bibi Netanyahu, if you're a fan of Prime Minister Netanyahu. Because they have a political system that is actually democratic and similar to ours. Different, very different, actually, but at least the people have a voice. And sometimes those people are going to have voices you disagree with. Now, the historical version of this story is not unlike how you said with America, same way. There's going to be presidents of the United States I disagree with. There's going to be administrations I disagree with. Likely a lot throughout my life. And I will always tell you how I feel. However, that doesn't mean I have any issues of existence with the country, with America in general. Do we have Secretary Pompeo? All right, Secretary Pompeo is joining us via phone right now. Look, I got to get your thoughts, Secretary Pompeo, with this deal. Obviously, a peace deal was signed. President Trump signed it. The president of Iran signed it. A few hours later, no shocker, Israel and Hezbollah, things start lighting back up. They calm down again. Here we are now. Seems to things need to change by the hour. At least this time we've had you on. There's been some movement in a direction. I just want to get your thoughts.
20: I appreciate that. Look, three things I think are worth thinking about for everyone who's listening. First, we've made more progress taking down the Islamic Republic of Iran than we have made in the last 40 years, and President Trump should be credited for that. They are in a militarily weaker position,
0: sure,
20: a politically weaker position, an economically weaker position. Good stuff. Second, we should see if they've turned over a new leaf. Look, I've been on your show a handful of times talking about this. I don't see it. The regime seems to me to be implacable, unchangeable, theocratic thugs. I don't see them honoring any deal that they signed. You can already begin to see it. Hezbollah didn't move without the Iranian government's approval. And then finally, one of the challenges for the administration is a direct result of what they've done. Iran's leadership is fractured. I'm sure there are multiple views on what they ought to do next. And you see that one guy signs a deal, another guy cuts a video saying we want to go kill every American.
0: Right.
20: So a very complicated situation and one that we need to see play out. I hope that we're ready to do the necessary and force the strait open and not let the Iranians make a single nickel off of the terror regime that they've created.
5: Yeah, it seems like we make sort of some pomp and circumstance out of these deals, and they feel like they bear no fruit very quickly, or they have some issue that comes up 24, 48 hours later. Like, it's just the nature of what we're dealing with the Middle East. At the same time, obviously, there has been some pushback against Benjamin Netanyahu and our support of Israel that has been from the left and from the right. And now you are seeing some responses that are maybe a little bit more publicly critical from the president, from the vice president. Historically, we've had a great relationship with Israel. And what I don't want to see, obviously, is a tide turn based on social media or podcast or even us, like, to push a divide between Israel and the United States of America. Do you feel like that is something we need to at least keep ourselves aware of and, you know, keep it in check?
20: Look, that relationship is incredibly valuable to the United States of America. It's certainly valuable to Israel as well. It's valuable to us militarily. Their technology, their combat experience, their intelligence services have all saved American lives. When I was the CIA director, I saw that. I watched Israeli intelligence save countless American lives. We shouldn't let that fracture. They're the lone democracy in the region. They are our best security partner. They're one of our great economic and business partners, too. We should be thankful for what the Israeli government has done for the United States. They've clearly done it for themselves in the same way that we do the work putting America first. But that's a relationship that I don't think there's much risk of it being broken, but we all ought to be sure that we are honoring that, not doing work for Israel. That is, sure, they have their job. Just like the Europeans need to defend themselves,
5: absolutely,
20: Israelis will do the necessary for themselves as well.
5: All right, Secretary Pompeo, I'm going to let you go here. We're having some connection issues, but I appreciate you calling. And I want to get to at least one more phone call if we could. I want to go to Mike in Texas. He's been on hold for a while. Mike, go ahead.
21: Hey, guys. I appreciate everything that Trump's doing and the whole effort out in Iran and to get rid of the evilness out there. I'm concerned about the overall strength of the deal, of the agreement.
5: Sure.
21: And the reason being is part of that agreement is to stop funding the terrorist organizations of Hezbollah and Hamas and the like. So if that's the case, then they shouldn't be able to delay negotiations because Israel's defending itself against Hezbollah.
5: Yeah. Look, Mike, I don't disagree with you here. I really got a minute left in the segment, but I do think that this deal needs to be upheld, and it is the problem. And Secretary Pompeo brought it up. When you're dealing with a regime like this in Iran, the trust can only go to a certain level. The proof will only come over time, and we will see how things play out. Now, I appreciate your call, Mike. I appreciate everyone that called in, by the way, for this first half hour. The second half hour, we're going to take a little bit of a step back. There have been some really great pieces that have been put together. There's been some great interviews, people we've had on over the last week, and I want to make sure that those don't get lost in the shuffle. So for the next half hour, a bit of a flashback to a lot of the great stuff that's happened over the week. So if you've been paying attention each and every day, some of it may seem familiar. But if not, enjoy the second half hour of the broadcast. With that, I want to tell you, for right now, this is a very important time. As we head toward the 250th celebration of America, I want you to be a supporter of the ACLJ. It's a great way to get your values around the world represented. That's at ACLJ.org. 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
1: I've been going down to these glory nights on Wednesday night. 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They don't feel worthy enough. 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Be open-minded. 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
4: comes from. During the G7. I mean, again, it feels like it, just like it happened on the original deal, the understanding of the deal happened on his 80th birthday, right before UFC. It feels very made for television, and that's, we know President Trump loves that. There's a lot of calls coming in. This is my segment to take up. I'm going to try to get to as many of you can. Stay on hold. Let's go to Martin first, who's an ACLJ champion. Martin, go ahead, North Carolina.
5: Thank you, sir. This goes to some of the comments that you made. I have a comment and question. I think there needs to be a lot of accountability. Now, there's people out there saying things that just don't know better, like how is this better than the Obama-Biden deals and all that. They just don't know any better. But then you have the shifty shifts out there that are absolutely lying, and you knew that. I saw that this morning, what he had said on there. What Trump has done, and it's been said several times now, there are consequences for good and bad behavior. It's not just money thrown out there. There's tangible things that have to be done.
4: Yeah, and absolutely, Mark. Hey, I'm only cutting you off. So I'm only cutting you off because I want to try to get to a couple more calls one more time, and I want to say thank you for being a champion. There are a lot of things they have to withhold to hold up to in this agreement. This is not some done deal where everyone goes back to how things were. You're absolutely right. The media is spinning it that way. But that's why I want you to actually hear what the document says. At the end of the show, the last segment of the show, we're going to go through it word for word. So, Martin, stay tuned for that and share that clip with your friends if they push back on it. You know, these big numbers, $300 million, you're going to hear a headline and they're not going to actually do their due diligence. Just like UFC cost taxpayers $60 million, and you read it, no, it cost them no dollars. $60 million, I saw the number. That's it. Thanks for calling, though, Martin. Let's go on, move on. Let's go to Holly on line two. Holly, go ahead.
6: I think we're really in a quagmire. I think the key point for the world is keeping the strait open.
4: Sure.
6: I think that's what the world's most concerned about. And if everything started today with it being open, we're still going to feel effects for quite a while. I think a good part of the world, because it's not just oil and prices, it's fertilizer, and we already heard that about 70% of our farmers said they couldn't afford the fertilizer this year. My key point is I think Israel is definitely going to, they're gung-ho to still attack Lebanon, and they're right to. So I don't know what we're going to do about that.
4: But what you have, though, and this is just the truth with Israel, because, look, you know I'm very supportive of the existence of the state of Israel and all of that. I do think you have, if this deal holds up, though, America can't get really always behind Israel in these. So they have to do it alone, and that's going to be a different scenario. And, of course, they want Israel on board. Sounds like Israel is somewhat on board. Remember, a lot of these are still in this just memorandum of understanding. They are not in the final deal. I think we got to push that forward, too. This isn't the final deal. We still got 30 days plus till then. Look, I'm just going to answer the question. Karma called. Karma in Mississippi. I appreciate it. You're an ACLJ champion, so I don't want you to not be on the air today, but we're just not going to be able to get to you. But I will let you know the answer to your question. You asked who signed this for the memorandum of understanding. Obviously, President Trump signed it, but you also had the Iranian president. I'm not even going to try. The president of Iran formally signed the memorandum.
7: 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And happy birthday to us.
2: 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It's no surprise, then, that this parable originated among the English. A smooth sea never made a skillful sailor. 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No sailor reached his full potential when the seas were like a tabletop, and the same is true in life. 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

0: And again, like I said, it doesn't have to be necessarily always to a political party, a political regime, a prime minister, a president, whoever it may be. Because just like this country, we believe the United States has a right to exist, should exist, is doing what they're doing. And I don't care if it's Joe Biden or Barack Obama. It's not like I'm going to all of a sudden turn on my support of the United States of America. I may have disagreements with a political regime, but our political administration. And I think it's important with Israel. And we've seen so much pushback against Israel that I'll be honest. I've been nervous, and I'm nervous always, and that the people in leadership will start falling for that. President Trump did speak a little bit about Bibi Netanyahu, his relationship with him. Let's hear about that. Byte 11.
1: Amazing Prime Minister. We have a little dispute over Lebanon. I say you can do a little softer touch, Bibi. You don't have to knock down a building every time somebody walks into it that's from Hezbollah. But it's been an amazing partnership. But he will say we're the big partner and he's the very small partner, and that's true.
0: Distancing himself a little bit from the tactics of Israel. But, Jeff, I wanted to get your reaction to that. Obviously, starts with an amazing prime minister and a big partner in this. I think those are the kind of the words we can lean into, where there are some of the middle part in that rhetoric where you get a little nervous when he starts saying, hey, BB, how about a little softer touch? How about, you know, when someone comes in from Hezbollah, you don't knock down a building? Starts to kind of play a little into the talking points that I don't care for, but I wanted to get your thoughts.
2: Yeah, well, it's Donald Trump, right? Donald Trump is the most unique communicator ever to not only grace the White House, but to grace the national consciousness. And what he says, yeah, fair enough. And he's brilliant at manipulating the media's attention. And I even appreciate the way our show has been dealing with the issue, which is less about the substance of a deal or not a deal and more about the reporting about a deal in which nobody really knows what it is. It's all about the reporting, which is just feeding all of the energy around this. And so I agree that that soundbite of Trump about Bibi, about Prime Minister Netanyahu, suggests that it's still an ongoing, wonderful relationship, a good relationship. Of course, they may have small disagreements, and each one has their own domestic issues, both domestic political issues and domestic realities. For Netanyahu, it's literally the survival of his people, because let's face it, Hezbollah up north has been raining down rockets and drones and missiles, and it's you know, they've been largely pushed back, but it's not as though it's still not happening. It's not as though they're still not attacking, and it's not as though Israel isn't finding under these buildings, again, massive tunnel fortresses for terrorists. It's there in some respects even worse than it was in Gaza in some areas, in terms of because of the weaponry they have and because of how organized they are. And so it's a real front for Israel that is less of a direct threat to America, obviously. But so it's, you know, Trump might want to distance slightly from that, but he's indicating that he still is a very strong partner and supporter of Netanyahu and Israel.
3: Jeff, you just got back to Israel yesterday. You went straight to an event. And actually, folks, roll the pictures that I sent you this morning that Jeff was at last night, this event in Israel. Beautiful event, and you can talk about it a little bit here in a second. But Ambassador Huckabee was there. This is at a time when, obviously, the G7 is going on. But you were there. You heard from the American ambassador as well as other dignitaries there. But this is a time when everything around surrounding events like this, and you being back in Israel and Jerusalem now, are kind of with the foreshadowing of what could happen Friday. And I know I've seen reporting out of Israel that obviously there are people within the Israeli government that may be nervous about what a deal could look like. And I think a lot of that has to do with everything that we've discussed here. And one, we don't know what's in it. We also know that for 47 years, it's kind of been a binary choice of either just deal with the regime or take the regime out. And this is all of a sudden kind of a expanding of what anyone could have imagined could be possible of some sort of negotiation. But just kind of go a little bit about what you're doing there, but also kind of what the context, I'm sure you've had conversations surrounding what's looming on Friday with a potential signing of this memorandum of understanding.
2: Sure. And as I think I spoke about last week, I was in Washington and meetings about this at the White House also. So this is what we do at ACLJ, to try to be a trusted voice, both in terms of analysis, and also it's very clear that we love our country. We love the United States of America precisely for its foundational values, for its constitution and what it preserves. And it's interesting because the event I was at last night, where Ambassador Huckabee,

0: spoke about the importance of the heritage, that site that you saw, that sort of flat mountaintop, it's called Herodion. King Herod built this beautiful castle for himself, palace for himself, which then became, for the Jewish revolt against Rome, became their headquarters. And so it's a tremendous historical site with tremendous significance. And recently, the Palestinian Authority and the Palestinians have asked the global, you know, world consensus to declare that it's not even a Jewish site. It is not. And so this is the state of Israel is sinking more and more efforts into showing how much of the Bible is shown, been proof in terms of the Jewish history here for thousands of years, including that site. And so Ambassador Huckabee spoke about the significance of that site and how Israel's heritage is, in fact, the foundational heritage of the United States. It's true. The founding fathers built America on the story of the Jews in the Bible. There's no question about it. Christianity built on that story, on those same stories, shared biblical stories, and they're trying to claim that it never happened or distort it. And right. Ambassador Huckabee said that. And, of course, there were people on the far right in America saying, how dare he say that? It just all of this nonsense, when the simple fact is that the heritage that's found here in the Holy Land is the spiritual heritage of the greatest country that humans ever put together, which is the United States. And everything we're fighting for at the ACLJ, everything we're talking about here, is the struggle for the soul of the United States. And that soul can be seen here in Israel.
1: I want to talk about even just the tone of these events. When you know that you are, Jeff, and this may be just me personally, it's kind of hard for, I think, a lot of Americans to fathom that these kind of events are happening publicly, openly. When we think of Israel being at a time, and I think people are just now being more exposed to what it is like there, and having to live in this sort of dual reality of continual potential attack. And look, America's dealing with it too. We just had it with the UFC event, potential attack. On the other hand, trying to go on with your normal life to know, like, hey, what's it going through your head? And is Israel essentially open for business at this point? Because a lot of us, I think, still have this hesitation because we see on the news going, wait a second, you know, Ambassador Huckabee is getting an award out in public outside, and there's not an attack happening right now. But on the other hand, a week ago, you know, we're hearing about rockets being, you know, rained down upon this country.
0: Sure. And in fact, the location of that event, it's right in very disputed territory. That's in Judea and Samaria. And in fact, there were some officials from the EU who couldn't attend because their rules are that they can't. Yeah, there you go. That's Herodion. That's that flat top mountain. And that the stage is built in this giant pool that Herod had constructed in the middle of the desert. So it is open for business. But the security was obviously very tight. But the security everywhere in this country is very tight. There, you know, the roads you have to be worried about also. And right at the entrance to,
1: you know.
0: Well, the sky is also right. In fact, I noticed drones in the skies, and it took me a second to make sure, but they were drones that were recording the event. It was clear. But right away, when I saw the drone, right away you think, what does that mean? But even, you know, the sign right before the turnoff to Herodion is this giant red sign that you see throughout Judea and Samaria, warning that this area is under the control of the Palestinian Authority, and it is illegal for Jews and Israelis to go there, and they'll potentially be killed if they go there. And so that's just a daily reality that existed well before October 7th in Judea and Samaria. And the answer is, being in Israel, I think, has always required a certain act of faith, and it continues to do that. And I think we recognize that everything's in God's hands. And so you take precautions. You listen to the Homeland Security here when they tell you what to do, home front command, rather. You go to the bomb shelters when you're told to go to the bomb shelters, but life has no choice but to go on. And that's why there might be divergence. That's why Netanyahu cannot ignore what's happening up north in Lebanon or in Syria, where it's still a front that is a live front. And it's also why America may, you know, because it's geopolitics, maybe want to say we're disagreeing on the margins. But at the bottom line, it's very clear that Israel has to do what Israel is doing. Israel's doing not the maximum, the minimum of what it needs to be doing. And yes, everyone is very concerned about what might be in the memorandum. But I think everyone also understands that if it relies on these Iranians, the current regime, keeping their word, then it's unlikely to last very long anyway. They seldom do. They last until they break their word, whether that's a day or a month or a year.
1: Yeah.
0: I just hope that if and when, God forbid, they do break their word, it is Donald Trump in the White House.
1: Well, we will see. Hopefully in the next 48 hours or so, maybe what the deal points are. President Trump essentially said he's going to let us know. He may even read it word for word. Currently, again, President Trump is speaking. We'll break into that if we feel that it is new or necessary information at the G7. Thank you, Jeff, for joining us. Always good to have you representing the ACLJ at these events in Israel. I think it's incredibly important, and we hope to get back there soon. With that being said, I'm taking your calls next segment, 1-800-684-3110. We'll be right back with more on Seculo.
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1: Welcome back to Seculo. Look, this is our last segment of the day. I thought it'd be very important. You know, when these kind of deals happen, I think you should have a breakdown of exactly what is in these deals. So we just did coverage and commentary for the last 45 minutes or so on this show. What I wanted to do next was to break it down essentially line for line. So Will Haynes, who you know from this show, he sat down with our crew just a little bit ago and went through it line for line. So you'll have all the details, all the information. So here it is. I'm going to kick it over to Will Haynes to take it from here. Again, this is the breakdown of the entire deal.
6: The United States of America and the Islamic Republic of Iran and their allies in the current war, by signing this MOU, declare the immediate and permanent termination of military operations on all fronts, including in Lebanon, and undertake from now on to not initiate any war or any military operation against each other, and to refrain from the threat or use of force against each other, and ensuring the territorial integrity of sovereignty of Lebanon. The final deal will confirm the permanent termination of the war on all fronts, including in Lebanon, and other provisions of this paragraph. The United States of America and the Islamic Republic of Iran commit to negotiating and achieving the final deal in maximum 60 days, expendable with mutual consent, meaning there that this is the memorandum of understanding. They expect to have a final deal 60 days from now, but as we've seen, sounds like that number may be a little bit movable. Immediately upon signing of this MOU, the United States of America will begin the removal of its naval blockade and any disturbances or impediments against the Islamic Republic of Iran, and will fully end the naval blockade within 30 days. During this period, the traffic of vessels will be in proportion to the number of pre-war traffic being restored by the Islamic Republic of Iran. The United States of America further undertakes to remove its forces from the proximity of the Islamic Republic of Iran within 30 days after the final deal. So our military is going to still be there until at least 90 days from now. We'll see if that sticks. Upon the signing of this MOU, Islamic Republic of Iran will make arrangements using its best efforts for the safe passage of commercial vessels with no charge for 60 days, only from the Persian Gulf to the Sea of Oman and vice versa. The traffic of commercial vessels will immediately start. The United States of America undertakes with regional partners to develop a definitive, mutually agreed plan with at least $300 billion of U.S. dollars for the reconstruction and economic development of the Islamic Republic of Iran. The mechanism for the implementation of this plan will be finalized as a part of a final deal within 60 days. All required licenses, waivers, and permissions needed for the relevant financial transactions will be granted by the United States of America. This is that sticking point that many people in the media were saying, we're going to give $300 billion of taxpayer money to the Islamic Republic of Iran. When you read it here, it is very clear that this will be some sort of private funding, private development deal going in to the Islamic Republic, especially because the U.S. has to grant licenses, waivers, etc., because of all the sanctions. We're not going to charge ourselves sanctions on our own money if we are just sending $300 billion. Very clear, it's not what the media reported. The United States of America undertakes to terminate all types of sanctions against the Islamic Republic of Iran, including the UN Security Council resolutions, i.e. a Board of Governors resolutions, and all unilateral U.S. sanctions, primary and secondary, in an agreed-upon schedule as a part of a final deal. The Islamic Republic of Iran reaffirms that it shall not procure or develop nuclear weapons. The United States of America and Islamic Republic of Iran have agreed to resolve the disposition of stockpile enriched material pursuant to a mechanism that will be mutually agreed upon in accordance with the schedule mentioned in paragraph 7, with the minimum methodology to be downblending on site under the supervision of the IAEA. The Islamic Republic is saying that they will immediately address these issues, that they agree that they will not procure or develop nuclear weapons. Very important. Not just make their own, but they will not buy one from someone else, and that that enriched material they will find a way to dispose of. The two parties also agreed to discuss the issue of enrichment and other mutually agreed matters related to the Islamic Republic of Iran's nuclear needs based on a satisfactory framework being agreed upon in the final deal. What is that telling you? It said that they haven't figured out yet what the future of an Iranian enrichment program looks like. We know the lies that Iran has told, that they need it for medical isotopes, that they need it for research, etc. This is a big sticking point, point eight, to the final deal actually happening. We'll see what happens there. Pending the final deal, the United States of America and Islamic Republic of Iran agree to maintain the status quo. The Islamic Republic of Iran will maintain the current status quo of its nuclear program, and the United States of America will not impose any new sanctions and will not deploy additional forces to the region. And what is status quo right now? Their nuclear facilities buried under rubble from U.S. bombs. But also, we're not going to try and put new sanctions on them. This is just keeping everything as it is for 60 days. The United States of America undertakes that immediately upon signing the MOU until the termination of sanctions, U.S. Department of Treasury will issue waivers for the export of Iranian crude oil, petroleum products and derivatives, and all associated services, including banking transactions, insurances, transportation, etc. The United States of America undertakes to make fully available for use the frozen or restricted funds and assets of the Islamic Republic of Iran. What you're going to see is a bunch of headlines flow from that point that say America gives $30 billion to Iran or $10 billion. They're going to be able to write as many headlines. All that is saying that assets that have been frozen under all of this framework, they will then be able to access their money in those accounts. So be careful when you read headlines that say, we're giving money, we're giving money. As of yet, I've seen nothing in here that says taxpayer dollars go to Iran in any shape or fashion. After signing this MOU, and subject to the beginning of the implementation of paragraphs 1, 4, 5, 10, and 11 of the MOU and the continuing implementation of these measures, the United States of America and the Islamic Republic of Iran will start negotiations regarding the final deal exclusively on the other paragraphs. So as soon as they sign it, they're getting to work on those negotiations for a final deal. And finally, 14, the final deal will be endorsed by a binding UN Security Council resolution, meaning very similar to any other type of agreement like this. The UN will sign off on it saying we give our stamp of approval, etc. Folks, there's a lot to dig in. That is what the text of the Memorandum of Understanding is.
1: I hope you enjoyed that. That was really a great breakdown. We're going to put it also online. 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
10: 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Now, when we're treated badly for our faith, the Lord wants us to handle it with patience and self-control, not with anger or revenge. You see, disdain means to be rejected or looked down upon, and we can expect it if we follow Christ. In fact, the more serious we are about our faith, the more pushback we might get. So today, Pastor Jack teaches that our natural reaction is to fight back when we're treated with disdain. But that really can lead to further trouble. Instead, we're to remain calm, think before we speak, and let God handle it. Now with his message called Discipline of Disdain, here's pastor and Bible teacher Jack Hibbs.
11: Pray that you would give us ears to hear what the Spirit is saying to us, this church, and how we might live a life that is filled with disciplines, that we might be ordered, and that we might be equipped and well able to be servants of yours. There's no greater joy than to be used by you, Lord. And so, Lord, use us now in Jesus' name. And all God's people said, amen. Amen. Church, grab your Bibles tonight as we pick up in our series, the Disciplines of Life. And turn in your Bibles to Matthew chapter 28, as it is the theme of our series, Matthew chapter 28. And while you're turning there, you're going to want to stop off at Matthew 13. Matthew 28 and Matthew 13, the theme being found in Matthew chapter 28, verse 18. Jesus said, as he spoke to his disciples, "All authority has been given to me in heaven and on earth. Go therefore and make disciples of all nations. Make followers of the Lord Jesus to every nation." Now listen to this, baptizing them in the name of the Father and the Son and the Holy Spirit, teaching them to observe all things that I have commanded you. And behold, I am with you always, even unto the end of the world. A disciple is a disciplined believer in the Lord Jesus Christ. And tonight we look at the discipline of disdain. You say, what is that word? Well, predominantly it's an old English word that we need to be very familiar with, disdain. But as we get ready for it, the launch point for our study tonight is found in Matthew 13. Look at verse 53. "Now it came to pass when Jesus had finished these parables that he departed from there, and when he had come to his own country, he taught them in their synagogue, so that they were astonished and said, 'Where did this man get this wisdom and these mighty works,'" the miracles that Jesus did. Verse 55, "Is this not the carpenter's son? Is not his mother called Mary, and his brothers James, Joseph, and Simon, and Judas," not the Judas who betrayed him, this is his brother, stepbrother Judas, "and his sisters?" Joseph and Mary clearly had at least two girls after the birth of Jesus. "Are they not all with us? Where then did this man get all these things?" So they were offended at him. And Jesus said to them, "A prophet is not without honor except in his own country and in his own home." What an amazing statement. Verse 55 is the launch point for the discipline of disdain. What does it mean to experience disdain? Well, listen, the American Dictionary defines disdain as the looking upon or the treating of another with contempt. The word means disgust or to scorn someone. The word means to think of someone unworthy of notice or of your response or your consideration. The word also means a feeling of contempt for anything valued as worthless or unworthy. They looked, that is, those who were in Jesus' neighborhood, I'll put it that way, who, when they saw his ministry begin, they said, "Wait a minute, there's a contradiction here. He is able to say these tremendous things and do these mighty miracles, but here's the part they tripped over. And I wonder if you trip over this tonight. Is this not the carpenter's son?" That is a statement of disdain. That's not a compliment. They are mocking Jesus. And you know that from his Christmas birth, the scandal that surrounded the fact that Mary was found to be pregnant with child, and his whole life was surrounded by gossip and innuendo and attack. And I love the fact that the Son of God came into the world in such humble settings and grew up under such a scrutiny of critique and criticism, which is awesome to me. He is the most cursed name on earth. Think about it, Jesus. He is the most despised name on earth. His name can generate wars. Jesus. And yet at the same time, it is the most worshiped name. He is the most attractive, and his name can spawn great peace in your life, and for that matter, salvation and eternal life. He is the dividing point for all of mankind. The Bible spoke about his coming, and he came. And the Bible speaks about all of his ministry, and he ministered. And what he ministered to us was his love, faithfulness, kindness, God's heart toward all of us. No matter who we might be or whatever kind of sins we've racked up in life, it is the Bible that says that God will forgive you if you come to him. It's amazing to me. It's awesome to me to think that somebody would look at Jesus with disdain and scorn. And yet people do that today. And honestly, I've got to tell you, I am increasingly amazed. This is the fun part about, I think, kind of getting older. You young people tonight, listen up. It seems to me that when I hit like 45, things began to settle in. I accepted Jesus as my Lord and Savior on a way to a party when I was 19 years old. That was 1877. And as I was going down to the beach, I pulled into a church service. It happened to have been at Calvary Chapel, Costa Mesa, and heard the gospel presented and changed my life that night forever. And from that moment, my walk with God began. And all along the way, I've got to tell you, all along the way, God has never forsaken me. He's never abandoned me. I have forsaken him. I've abandoned him. There's times when I wish I would have been more loyal to him, and I wasn't. I wish there were times when I would have been more faithful to his command, and I wasn't. But he's never abandoned me. And Jesus said, I'll never leave you or forsake you, and that is true. But I've got to tell you that as you grow older with Jesus, when I hit about 45 years of age, and I don't think it's the age that matters. I think it's the experience with Jesus that matters, that there becomes a settling in of what it means to be a Christian. And you can kind of enter into that rest that the book of Hebrews talks about, where people are fretting and worrying about things, and you don't. You begin to realize that God's in control for reals. And you look at these things, and there's a temptation to panic, but then Jesus said, as the last days approach, there's going to be great lawlessness and great violence in the earth. And we're seeing that everywhere. But I got to tell you, when you think about what's happening, there is a settling in of peace in the midst of the storm. And what brings me great comfort is to understand that even now today, that as a Christian, if you take a stand, listen up, everybody, if you take a stand for what the Bible says, you're going to be marked, labeled, and ridiculed and disdained by people. And I got to tell you something, in this culture, that should be a badge of honor to every one of us. We should get in line to get criticized by this cockeyed goofball culture of ours. We claim to know all the answers, but why are we having so little success? We claim to be so brilliant and enlightened, but we have more disruption and more disconnect than ever. What's going on? The truth of the matter is that when we reject God, when we disdain God, we suffer for that. The Bible says in Luke chapter 6, verse 26, woe to you when all men speak well of you. Listen to this. For so did their fathers to the false prophets. Every one of us want people to speak well of us. Listen, let's be honest. I'll confess it for you. You want people to speak well of you. Here's the thing. For you to get people to speak well of you, that's impossible. Because listen, you can please everybody in this room tonight. What is today? Wednesday night? Tonight's Wednesday night? Hey, my brain's on fast track, man. So you can have everybody speak well of you tonight, but listen, 24 hours from now, it can be a different story. If you go about in this world trying to please people, you will upset a lot of people. The truth is, if you go about life trying and willing to please the only one who matters, and in all honesty, I'm not saying this as a fudge factor, but if you live to please God, then you'll probably wind up knowingly or unknowingly blessing a lot of people throughout life as you seek to please God. The very thing that you want to accomplish in the eyes of people to a good degree, you can only do that through the Lord. But don't ever become someone who is bound by people's opinions, because all of our opinions change constantly. The Bible says in Proverbs 29:25, the fear of man is a snare. Man, is that not true? Can I hear an amen to that? Amen. Oh, what's people going to think? You ever thought about what are people going to think? Oh, if I do this, what will they say? It's called peer pressure. And it's very destructive. Peer pressure. It's native to our hearts. But the more confident we become in God, the more liberated we be from the opinions of men. And so tonight, as we look at the discipline of disdain, we'll give you five things to consider. Number one, jot it down, and that is identifying disdain. To identify rejection, scorn, and mockery. The Bible says, Jesus said it in John 15:18. Now listen to this. Some of us really need to hear this. He says, if the world hates you, you know that it hated me before it hated you. If you were of the world, that is of its fiber. The word means if you were woven into it, if you had your tentacles or your claws, in our case, our feet sunk into the earth, he says the world would love its own. The world would love you. Because you know what? You're not causing any ripples. You're just a little lemming like everybody else. And you say yes when you're supposed to say yes, and you say no when you're supposed to say no. And you don't ask any questions. Oh, students, I know we have students in here. You want to listen, off the record. You want to drive your professors nuts. You're supposed to say yes. Ask questions a lot in class. Remember when you're a little kid growing up, you drove your mom nuts when you'd say, how come? Well, why? How come? When, you know, mom would say, because, like that's an answer. Because, why are you doing this? Because, listen, out there in the world, shake it up, man. When somebody says something in class, ask them, can you explain what you mean by that? Oh, man, you'll stump them. It may be above their pay grade, but ask it anyway. Ask it.
13: 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And now, let's get back to today's message. Once again, here's Pastor Jack.
11: So Jesus said in John 15:19, if you are of the world would love its own. Yet because you are not of the world, but I chose you out of the world, therefore the world hates you. Remember the word that I said to you, a servant is not greater than his master. If they persecuted me, Jesus said, they will also persecute you. Disdain. Listen, Christian, being disdained by this world is native to Christianity. It's normal. It's normal Christianity. When the world says, hey, what are you doing? Wearing a cross around your neck. You can't do that on the job. And what's that? You own a Bible? Keep it off your desk. We've all heard that stuff. You can't do this, you can't do that. We've all gone through that. The world will disdain or reject or refuse us. Why? Because Jesus is being refused. Jesus is being rejected. And it's absolute enigma to me, because why would someone refuse Jesus? Honestly, let's be honest about this. Why would someone today, I don't care if you're an atheist, why would somebody today say, I can't handle Jesus. I can't mention his name. You can't have his nativity up, or you can't have his cross on the mountain, and you can't have a Bible. And why? What's the problem? Here's what I love to ask. What has Jesus ever done to you? Because, listen, people have always upset people. It's very normal for somebody to come back and say, oh, I'm not going to be a Christian because I had a pastor who upset me. Well, get in line. We've all had that happen. Well, I can't be a Christian because my dad was a Christian and he beat my wife. Or beat my mom. Beat my mom. Hey, him beating your mom has nothing to do with Christianity. He was just shooting his mouth off and living godlessly. Doesn't mean he was a Christian. Remember that. Just because somebody says they're a Christian doesn't make them a Christian. What's that old saying? It was really cute 50 years ago, but going to Winchell's Donuts. Remember Winchell's? Okay, scratch that. Going to Krispy Kreme. Going to Krispy Kreme doesn't make you a donut. And that is an absolute truth. Listen, you can say you're a Christian. It doesn't make you a Christian. Are you following Jesus? That's what makes you a Christian. Big difference. But this was Jesus' experience, to be disdained. And he's telling us tonight, you can identify disdain. It's going to come to you. If you're going to live godly for the Lord, you will be attacked, is what the Bible teaches us. In 1 Corinthians 4:11, the Bible says, to the present hour, says Paul the Apostle, we both hunger and thirst. This is the Apostle Paul. Think of that for a moment. The Apostle Paul. To the present hour, we hunger and thirst, and we are poorly clothed and beaten and homeless, and we labor, working with our own hands, being reviled, we bless, being persecuted, we endure, being defamed, we entreat, and we have been made as the filth of the world, the offscouring of all things until now. This is the Apostle Paul. His face and his His name adorns churches around the world, and he's saying, yeah, sign up for the ministry, be a Christian. You'll be rejected, homeless, beat up, and next. Sign up. Wow. But disdain is a badge of honor for the believer, and to identify it is to know this, that it will come from the world who does not know God. It will come from the world that doesn't know God. And here's the truth. Don't raise your hand right now, but how many of you are Christians who live with or married to someone who's not a Christian? And you go home and you are mocked, you're ridiculed, you're attacked, you're tested. I want to encourage some of you tonight, because I know that there are especially women, wives in this church, there are many wives who go home to unbelieving husbands, and they make fun of them, and they mock them, and that's a tremendous thing to go home to. In fact, you come to church for a lot of reasons, but one of them is just to get relief. And that's a tragic thing. But listen, the Bible says that by your godly actions, you may just win your spouse to the Lord. And the constant probing, you know, old J. Vernon McGee? Well, he's not old anymore. He's dead and he went to heaven. So he's very young and doing fine. He said, if you take a rock and you throw it into a pack of dogs, the dog that yelps the loudest is the dog that got hit. And when you go home or when you go to class or when you go to work and the co-workers or the family say, oh, went to church Sunday, huh, did you? Woo-woo. Hey, did you worship little Jesus? They will mock and ridicule and make fun of you. Understand this. The person that's usually spouting off the loudest is the person who's actually really thinking that what you believe in may actually be worthy of their faith, but they're testing to see if it's worthy of their affection and worthy of their attention. And so you will become the brunt of their criticism and their attack to see if it takes the shot. This is a good thing. It doesn't feel like a good thing. I know it doesn't feel like a good thing. I'm sure when Jesus was attacked and spit on, mocked and ridiculed, that it didn't feel good. Jesus Christ, though God in human skin, he had our feelings. We forget about that. We think that he snapped his finger and he didn't feel the ridicule, mockery, or the disdain. No, quite the opposite. He felt everything that you and I feel, hyper so, tremendous. When he was rejected, it hurt him the most. Why? Imagine. Look, if a stranger rejects you, what do you care? If a friend rejects you, it hurts. If a family member rejects you, it hurts all the more. If a husband or a wife rejects you, it hurts tremendously. Can you imagine if your own creation that you understand and love and concluded that it was worth you leaving heaven and coming to earth to die for them, turns and spits in your face, literally, and mocks you with ultimate disdain? You want to talk about pain and suffering? You and I don't even know what that's like. Is he not love? And love rejected of that magnitude? I can't even fathom that. It's beyond my world. Identifying disdain. Yes, it comes from the world. It will be absolutely painful. But God uses this. It's not unusual for the believer. In Psalm 2, listen to this. In Psalm 2, verses 1 to 3, it says, why do the nations rage and the people plot a vain thing? What's a vain thing that the people plot? The kings of the earth set themselves and the rulers take counsel together. What are they doing? Against the Lord and against his anointed, that's Messiah, saying, let us break their bonds in pieces and cast away their cords from us. That is amazing to think that they would reject. The world rejects God tonight and Jesus, the one who loves them. How could Jesus suffer under disdain? And the answer is he considered the source of the attack, that it was coming from the spirit of the world. Identifying disdain is something that you and I need to do. Matthew 27, listen to this. You can just listen as I read this to you. Matthew 27, verse 39 says, and those who passed by Jesus blasphemed him, wagging their heads. That is a very naughty thing to do in the Middle East, in Israel. It's a physical gesture. And saying, you who destroy the temple and build it in 3 days, save yourself. If you are the Son of God, come down from the cross. Listen. Likewise, the chief priest also, mocking with the scribes and elders, says, he saved others, himself he cannot save. They're trying to provoke Jesus to do some miracle to get off the cross. And I'm wondering if just for a moment Satan wasn't catching on that the Son of God was dying on the cross for the sins of the world. Come down from there and then we'll believe. He saved others, himself he cannot save. You know what the truth is? He saved others, himself he would not save. That's the truth. Mocking. Imagine hanging there, mocking. Your creation is mocking you, slapping you in the face, spitting on you, and trying to provoke you. And Jesus took the disdain. Number two, we want to learn about the discipline of disdain, and that, how do we handle disdain? How do we deal with it? Remember, disdain is that rejection, mockery. And it most often, listen, Christian, I want to encourage you, it most often happens to you and I when we are growing the most in our relationship with Jesus.
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The great Rhett Walker here on this Christian country music program with his song titled Man on the Middle Cross. My friends, welcome back into a 30-minute sealer right here on WEZE and WROL as we get ready to round out the week, my friends. The final show here in this first week of March 2025. 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Hope you all are doing well. Enjoy the music throughout our week, and we're ending the week on a high note, as we always do, with some inspiring and uplifting Christian country music here as we get ready to head towards the weekend right here on a 30-minute sealer. So thank you so much for coming aboard, as you always do, and telling all you know, your friends, your family, your loved ones, all about this quick program in our day-to-day lives that means so much to so many. And it's our great honor to be able to be with you each and every weekday right here on the radio, online, wherever you can get a good signal. We are here for you. Alrighty then, of course, we heard from the great Rhett Walker to start our show here on this Christian Country Music Friday here for us. We'll turn things over now to the great Cody Johnson with his arrangement of the song By Your Grace. This is a Christian Country Music Friday show for us here on a 30-minute Sela right here on WEZE and WROL.

0: Ah, the great group Dierks Bentley. We know them well with their arrangement of the song, The Prodigal Son's Prayer. 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Anywhere you can get a good signal, play us loud and proud right here on a 30-minute Selah. Well, my friends, we are at the midway portion of our show, listening to some great Christian country music here on this Friday. As we always do, I'm going to turn now to our one-minute daily devotional and come right back for a couple of closing songs, closing out the week here on this Friday edition of a 30-minute Selah. So for now, before we get back to the music, we will turn now to our daily devotional.
1: Linger too long in the stench of your hurt, and you'll smell like the toxin you despise. This is Max Licato. I spent too much of a summer sludging through sludge. Oil field work is dirty at best, but you want to know the dirtiest job of all? Shoveling silt out of empty oil tanks. The foreman saved such jobs for the summer help. Thanks, boss. My mom burned my work clothes. Oh, how the stink stunk. You know your hurts can do the same. The better option? Everything from sunsets to salvation. Look at what you have. Let Jesus be the friend you need. Talk to him. Spare no detail. Disclose your fear and describe your dread. Will your hurt disappear? Who knows? And in a sense, does it matter? You have a friend for life. What could be better than that? So rather than linger in the sludge, draw close to the Savior.

The great Mac Powell with his arrangement of the song. You've heard it here on the show before, The River of Life, right here on WEZE and WROL. My friends, welcome back into a 30-minute Sela, this Christian country music show for us here today as we get ready to round out our week here, head towards the weekend, doing it on a high note with some great Christian country music for you here on this Friday. My friends, want to thank each and every one of you for being here today and throughout our week as well. It's our great honor and great joy and pleasure to be with you each and every weekday here, Monday through Friday on WEZE and WROL, playing for you your daily dose of lifting Christian music. Want to thank everyone for being here. We've heard all the commentary so far from folks, and they're really, really enjoying this show. So I want to thank you for what you do and for being here, gathering together for a short half-hour pause in our day-to-day life, allowing us to play this music for you and telling all you know as well all about the show. So we look forward to being with you each and every weekday for many weeks ahead here on the show. So thank you, thank you. Can't stress that enough. My friends, as you head towards the weekend here and the rest of this Friday, do be safe, do take care of yourselves and one another, and may God bless each and every one of you. And we will be back on Monday for another edition of a 30-Minute Sela, starting our week off here, continuing our way forward in this March of 2025. We're almost to the springtime, my friends, here. And for us folks in New England, that means cold weather, we hope, is sooner going to be heading out of there rather than later. That is for sure. But for now, we're going to turn things over now to the great Reba McEntire with her arrangement of the song Amazing Grace, finishing off this Christian Country Music Friday program for you here with a great song, Amazing Grace, from a great lady and singer, the very talented Reba McEntire. My friends, take care. God bless. Here is Reba with Amazing Grace, finishing off this week of a 30-Minute Sela right here on WEZE and WROL. My friends, have a great weekend, and we will see you next week.

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1: This is not the Epstein list. 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
10: 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In today's episode, Pastor Brian continues his lesson from Psalm 117. This passage reminds us that God's steadfast love creates a sense of purpose and meaning in our lives, and we can be assured that His love will triumph over the trials we may face. 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And while you're there, look for Pastor Brian's book, The Multi-Generational Church Crisis. This compelling book asks the question of the church, what could be accomplished in the name of Christ if we could better understand each other? Let's hear now from Dr. Brian Chappell as he shares the second half of the lesson, Song for All Peoples.
11: If you were the Lord and you were thinking, how shall I make what I most want to communicate to God's people known? What would you put dead center in the middle of the Bible? Well, you don't have to guess, because our psalm this morning, Psalm 117, is dead center in the middle of the Bible. There are 1,189 chapters in the Bible, and Psalm 117 is the very middle chapter in the Bible. What message do you think the Lord would communicate there in that central place in His Word? Well, we're going to read that. But just a word to the wise. If ever in life you are required to memorize an entire chapter of the Bible, you want it to be this one. Why? It's not just center. What is it also? It's the shortest chapter in the Bible. Right. Just two verses. Let's stand and read the Lord's word. Psalm 117. This great commission of the Old Testament. As God makes central what we most should know. Psalm 117. Praise the Lord, all nations. Extol Him, all peoples. For great is His steadfast love toward us, and the faithfulness of the Lord endures forever. Praise the Lord. Let's pray together. Father, thank You for making central in Your Word a message of steadfast love and enduring faithfulness. The message that would unfold in the Scriptures is how that is communicated to us by the gift of Your Son. This day, as we would seek Your Word, show us Christ, that our praises would also enthrone Him on high and in the hearts of those that You love and we love. This we pray in Jesus' name. Amen. Please be seated. For many of you in this room, you were raised at a time that I was, that we simply took for granted that the greatest challenge to Christianity were going to be communist countries and the communist philosophy. I must tell you, that is now just passé. I mean, the two communist nations that are the greatest threat to Christianity right now are North Korea and Vietnam, small nations. The threat to Christianity is not coming out of formerly communist nations. The greatest threat to Christianity is coming out of the Muslim world. And as hard and politically incorrect as that is to say, we have to say, how can we say that as believers and still have the praise of God and the purposes of God in our hearts? I mean, you take a place right now like Southern Sudan. Some of you know in elections a year ago, Southern Sudan became a nation. 4 million primarily Christians, whose economy and lifeline is still controlled by an Islamic government in Northern Sudan, who is currently orchestrating a famine in Southern Sudan. Those who study it say that there will be 50,000 Christian children who die by Christmas. It is genocide of starvation. And of course, we don't hear about that so much because Sudan is not particularly critical to the U.S. interest or economy. But where there is great interest, you recognize even the news should tell us how difficult it would be right now to affirm the faithfulness of the Lord endures forever. British historian Tom Holland simply writes these words. What is happening in the Middle East is the virtual extinction of Christianity from its birthplace. You hear bits and pieces, we hardly ever put it all together. What is happening in Iraq? Some of you, of course, recognize that what is happening in Iraq is that ISIS is there in force. A third of Iraq now is controlled by ISIS. As they moved into Mosul, and you hear it on the news, and you think, where in the world is that? Okay, think the land of Jonah and Nahum. Those biblical people and biblical lands. What has happened as ISIS has moved into Mosul? The soldiers have come with clear orders. We have them in our own intelligence. Burn all business selling cigarettes or liquor. Burn all churches. Take all money and food. Behead all Christian men. Take their women. They are yours. The reality, if you just back away from the incidents and take the big picture, when the United States entered Iraq now more than a decade ago, 1.2 million Christians in Iraq. Now less than 200,000, and most of them are refugees in dire circumstances. Our brothers and sisters in Christ. And that's just Iraq. Some of you know that in Syria, where also ISIS is having strong influence, but there's also a civil war that's going on. Before the civil war, 10% of Syria was Christian. Now very few Christians remain at all. They've basically all been driven out into the refugee camps, into surrounding nations. Palestine makes our news, particularly as the rocket attacks from Hamas happen. What do you know about Palestine? Did you know that 1.2 million Palestinians are Christians? Basically, they've been spread throughout the world. And because of the conflict with Israel, because of Hamas, because of what's happened there for the last two decades, very few Christians remain in Palestine. There are some, you know. Abu Daoud was here teaching in our church just a few weeks ago, a Christian Palestinian. As he is here, what is he doing? He's reminding us of our brothers and sisters who are standing for the Lord, singing praises in the most hostile places of the world, so that God in Christ Jesus will be enthroned in the praises of his people. As they are being reminded and reminding others, this world is not the full picture. Our God is about eternal purposes, and we exist through the persecution and through the oppression and through the difficulty, that God may be known. Some of you may be aware of Egypt, what's happening there. As the different Muslim forces have moved back and forth, that what has happened is Christians themselves have been caught in the crossfire. Many churches burned, many Christians in hiding now. Where some of you may have visited on some Holy Land tour, St. Catherine's Church, which is at the foot of Mount Sinai, where Moses, remember, was with the people of Israel. St. Catherine's Church now, right now, is being threatened with bulldozing by an Egyptian general who says that it is a threat to national security. Do you know why? Because in St. Catherine's Church is the oldest copy of the Bible that we have in the language of Jesus. A threat to national security of Egypt, so let's bulldoze it down. What we understand over and over again is that there are hard things that Christians are facing. How in the world could we say this psalm that God is saying, mighty is his steadfast love and the faithfulness of the Lord endures forever? Can we believe that? I was helped recently by the report of a friend. Some of you may know the name Mindy Bells, who is a war correspondent and a Christian. Her daughter and my daughter were actually roommates in college in their first year together. And Mindy Bells recently wrote of what was happening in northern Nigeria. Now, some of you know that North Africa is primarily Muslim as well. And so she wrote what was happening in northern Nigeria. That is where that other strange name enters our news reports, Boko Haram, which even Al-Qaeda fighters are terrified of. Why? Because they are not only filled with religious zeal, but the more that they have slaughtered, the more the bloodlust has filled them. And the atrocities are so numerous and so common that we can't even talk about them in a church setting. And in that particular place, Mindy was recently visiting a town where all the churches had been burned. And as she was visiting to give a report to say what has happened to the Christians in northern Nigeria, she says he entered that town and getting near one of the burned out churches, actually heard a strange noise coming from behind the building. And going around behind the building, she saw, with just kind of fence post and a corrugated roof building, she saw the pastors of the town gathered together with open Bibles in their laps and singing songs of praise. We will enthrone our God among the peoples. And the way we do that is to extol him, to praise him, not for our present circumstances, but for a grace that is eternal, for a plan that is beyond us.
12: 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It may seem hard for younger Christians to believe, but people over 50 were raised during an era when 90% of Americans identified as Christian. These older believers were once part of a majority group that understood the mission of the church was to take control of our culture, to halt its evils. At the same time, Christians under 50 have lived their entire lives perceiving themselves as a minority that needs to make credible their faith to a secular, pluralistic culture. These distinct experiences and perceptions have a profound impact on the priorities different generations have for church ministry. It's no wonder that younger and older believers don't always see eye to eye. In his new book, The Multigenerational Church Crisis, Dr. Brian Chappell asks the question, what could be accomplished in the name of Christ if we could better understand each other? 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You can request your copy of The Multigenerational Church Crisis when you donate online at unlimitedgrace.com or by calling 844-41-GRACE. That's 844-414-7223. And now, more from Brian Chappell on today's Unlimited Grace.
11: What you recognize when people face such persecution, such hardship, and they praise God is just what you sang earlier. The Church of Christ shall never perish, her dear Lord to defend. There will be opposition, there will be hardship and difficulty, but kings and kingdoms may come and go, Jesus Christ shall prevail. And when we recognize that, we don't just kind of write off Christians in other countries. We recognize we have tremendous privileges. And one of those tremendous privileges is the ability to praise God without fear of reprisal, with the recognition that as we gather together, we can be supporting in mission and prayer and purpose believers from across the world and across the generations. Our end is not in the present. We are about an eternal purpose for God's sake. And when we see persecuted Christians who continue to praise God, not only for their own sake, but for the sake of enemy and neighbor, then we recognize this is something more powerful than we can imagine. After all, one of the greatest gifts of the persecuted church is its continuing praise. As the church praises God in the midst of difficulty, the world has to stand up and say, how could they possibly? And the answer is because they are not bound to the realities and the promises of this world, but they are bound to the eternity and promises of God. And he has said what would happen. There will come the day when the knowledge of God covers the earth as water covers the sea. Every other false thing will fall away. Jesus Christ will reign. And when I know that and you know that, it means that our lives have purpose. And it says why the psalmist ends the psalm as he does, saying, praise the Lord. because there is a compulsion to praise among those people who understand how great are the purposes and the love of God. The song that we sang earlier, How Can I Keep From Singing, is a song itself that came out of the Civil War agony and angst of this nation. And yet what people did was they said, if the horror is so great, then the message of salvation in Jesus Christ, his deliverance from the evil and the darkness and the blackness of the world, even appears greater. In the midst of the agony, how could I keep from singing if what God is promising is that his steadfast love toward us is great and his faithfulness will endure forever? I mentioned to you last week when we were looking at Psalm 116, it's one of four psalms that for 1,000 years plus more, the Israelites repeated annually in their Passover service. The psalm that ended the service was this one. Which means on that Last Supper night, when Jesus was celebrating the Passover with his disciples, before he walks to Gethsemane to sweat blood of agony in prayer for his people, and before he goes to Calvary to shed his blood for the sins of his people, it was Jesus himself who would say, Praise the Lord, all nations. Extol him, all peoples. For great is his steadfast love toward us, and the faithfulness of the Lord endures forever. Praise the Lord. And then the soldiers arrested him. It seems senseless. It seems wrong. It doesn't seem like it's faithfulness at all. But Jesus knew that there was the most faithful act of God since the creation of the world that was about to happen. And so he was praising God for a faithfulness beyond circumstances, a love beyond human explanation that was actually in divine provision. It's what motivates us to say we have to enthrone our God in our praises. Not because we don't face darkness, but because we know darkness does not triumph. Because we know this is not the final chapter. Because we know that his faithfulness endures, that his steadfast love is powerful. I could not help but think of it in a more recent report by Mindy Bells. When she was writing of what has happened in northern Iraq, as the Christians have been forced into refugee camps, but not Christians alone. Some of you know enough about kind of the political religious world to know that ISIS is primarily made up of Sunni Muslims, which means they have also driven out Shiite Muslims from Mosul and surrounding areas, all of which have flooded into the refugee camps. But the Christians, even in the refugee camps, have set up churches and shared what little food and little water and few medical supplies they have. And so Mindy Bells wrote of churches filled up with Muslim women in head coverings from head to foot, listening to Bible stories, and Iraqi soldiers standing at the windows and listening in. The steadfast love of the Lord is mighty, and his faithfulness endures forever. Kings and kingdoms may come and go. The gospel of Jesus Christ is like a steel locomotive going through history. It will not be stopped. We know it sometimes in its power because it faces resistance. How could you recognize that a bulldozer was powerful if it never faced any resistance? It has to push through the difficulty and the dictators and the famines and the floods and the hardship that God's people face. And when they say, but our praises are still to our God who has eternal faithfulness, then we enthrone Christ above all the world and say, this is the God that we worship. Does it apply to you at all? I mean, I've spent so much time talking about world events, but I hope you recognize here in this area of the country that is ours, this Midwest, 70 million people live, according to the demographers in this Midwest. And in this Midwest, those who study religion across our world say right now, the moral center of Christianity is not on our coasts. It's not in England. The moral center of Christianity is in the Christian states of Africa and in the American Midwest. This is where the values are maintained, the sense of mission and the holiness of God and the greatness of His grace. It's here. And we have a responsibility. Among these 70 million, you must recognize the influx of people. We have those Burundis and Sudanese. They're here. We have those from Pakistan and India and China. They are here. And to your amazement, I'm going to guess, the largest grouping of Arabs outside the Middle East is in Middle America. Do we have a job to do? How do we do it? Our God is enthroned on the praises of His people. So in difficulty, in hardship, with people sometimes laughing at us, ridiculous, we say we have a purpose. If I'm a businessman, I recognize in my work association, maybe in my international associations, there is a purpose in the eternal plan of God. If I'm a young person, I say the extraordinary life that God is calling me to live is not just for myself. It's to participate in an eternal purpose that's far beyond me. If I'm a mom, I say, I have eternal souls in my care. I know it's dishes and diapers, but at the same time, there are eternal things being done so that God will make sure He knows through the praises of moms and business leaders and bricklayers and farmers and parents and students. What will we know? Great is His steadfast love toward us, and the faithfulness of the Lord endures forever. It's not an isolated story. It's the same story repeated over and over again through history. I couldn't help but think of it this last week when one of the sweet people in this church mailed me a photograph of a memorial plaque from Hopedale, Illinois. Okay, I didn't know it. I had to look it up. 868 people. And in 1894, in the little red brick schoolhouse, under the guidance of the wife of the Methodist pastor, the first vacation Bible school in the world. 37 students attended that first summer. And from that isolated, nondescript, insignificant, nobody will know about it effort, what has happened? Across all denominations, across all borders, across all nations, across all prejudices, literally millions of young people have come to know the Lord because of what was done in that place. Our God is enthroned on the praises of His people. As we are faithful to Him, we take the gospel past boundaries and enemies and prejudices and our own sin, and we recognize what He will do is He will use us, because if you have breath, you can give praise. And praise is the plan. That our God will enthrone Himself in the praises of His people. Praise the Lord.
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4: This is Hugh Hewitt for townhall.com. The Winter Fortress, the epic mission to sabotage Hitler's atomic bomb, is a 2016 book by Neil Bascom. It tells the harrowing story of Norwegian commandos who attacked the German site at Wehrmacht in World War II. It was the Nazis' only plant for the mass production of heavy water, on which they had placed their primary bet to produce atomic weapons during World War II. I wish it had been converted to the film that it was option to be, because it would have been a shortcut for those who don't understand why Donald Trump is singularly focused on ensuring the Islamic Republic of Iran cannot make or buy a nuclear weapon. Trump is motivated by a conviction similar to that held by Churchill and FDR. They knew Hitler would use any weapon he could obtain, even as Trump and Netanyahu know the fanatics in Iran would use any weapon they could build or buy. Did we achieve enough to end the Iranian regime nuclear program? Time will tell. The threat has existed for two decades now. Bravo to Trump for his orders to start destroying it. I'm Hugh Hewitt.
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10: Masculinity has been deconstructed so effectively and so much, and some of that's been very helpful to deconstruct. Okay, we shouldn't be this or that. Okay, but what's the construction?
8: A great question from Brant Hansen, and he joins us again on Focus on the Family with Jim Daly. Last time we had a wonderful conversation with him about living out your true calling and purpose as a man, and today we'll hear more of his insights. And thanks for listening. I'm John Fuller.
11: John, it was a great discussion yesterday with Brant, and you know, the thing that caught me is this idea of tending the garden right out of Genesis. The fact that Adam kind of looked the other way while Eve was being lured in, and he was standing nearby. According to Scripture, he didn't step in and kind of defend her and aim things in a more godly way. And, you know, we all suffer from that poor decision that Adam made. It's called a sinful environment now because he disobeyed God. And what a beautiful analogy to bring that forward and teach each of us men how to be the healthier Adam, the better Adam, the tender of the garden Adam. And that means your marriage, your household, if you're a single guy, developing yourself and aiming for something that's more meaningful than the dopamine hits we get from gaming and pornography and those things that take us down. I thought it was really powerful.
8: Yeah, it was a very proactive, engaging conversation. And Brant is an author and radio host. He's heard on over 200 Christian radio stations. He's authored a number of books, and today we're focusing on The Men We Need, God's Purpose for the Manly Man, The Avid Indoorsman, or Any Man Willing to Show Up. And, of course, we have copies of that book here at the ministry.
11: And, John, you missed one of the biggest points. He won Personality of the Year.
8: Oh, yeah. He got a special parking spot, I'm sure.
11: I'm just fixated on that.
12: The irony is I don't have that much personality.
11: No, I think it's just such a great little award. You know?
12: Yeah.
11: You said last time they gave it. What was it? You said
12: they since I've won more than one, they said I won multiple Personality of the Year awards.
11: I just love that.
8: We've got to phrase that different iterations of Brant get different awards.
11: It's so great. And, you know, for the listener, they might remember you being on the program. You do struggle with autism.
12: Yeah.
11: That's something that's part of your life.
12: Yep.
11: And you've really done such a fantastic job overcoming those obstacles. And you're an author. And, I mean, you're a radio personality. So you've done well.
12: Well done. Thanks. And I think it's one reason this book is different than maybe a lot of man books. I'm hearing that. It's biblically based and whatnot. Because I've got neurological problems being on the spectrum. Like my eyes move back and forth. I have a thing called nystagmus. It's pretty profound. I have to move my head to negotiate for that. So it's very obvious to people when they first meet me. But that kept me from, like, I can't do axe throwing. You don't want the guy.
11: I can understand. I wouldn't volunteer.
12: Yeah, don't bring me to your church axe throwing night with the guys.
11: Receiver of your axe throwing.
12: Like, so. No. How about not? Certainly don't bring it. We find you something else to do. Like, so. Coming at it from that angle for guys that aren't into that stuff, like to be able to say, everybody's welcome here. When people say guys need to stand up and be guys, like, what do you mean? Because for a lot of us, I can't play football. I can't do the thing with, again, like special forces stuff. Like that, I couldn't qualify for the military. I can't. So what does masculinity look like then for all of us? And I think there's got to be a deeper thing that underlies, and I think this is it. I think it's the keeper of the garden thing that Adam was given to do specifically by God.
11: Yeah, and I so appreciate that. And it definitely will guide my conversations with my young adult sons now that are in their early 20s.
12: Yes.
11: And we're going to have that talk and use that metaphor and apply many of these things. Last time we talked about forsaking the fake world of technology to relish what is real and investing in relationships, which again, everybody struggles with generally, but the younger generations particularly are really struggling in that area. The second one was protecting the vulnerable. If you missed it last time, go back and listen again. Get the app for the smartphone, whatever you need to do. Call us, and we'll send you the download so you can hear it. Let's pick it up with the third decision that you've encouraged guys to make, and this is a biggie. Be ambitious about the right things. Why do you think so many men are dissatisfied about the regular world, if I could call it that? Is it about their choices, or what's going on for them to have such dissatisfaction with normal?
13: I don't think they have any idea what they're supposed to be doing and what would actually be life-giving to them and to the people around them. They don't know. So they have to be told, just like we all can be trained into things. This is called discipleship, but you have to give people a picture for it. What I find a lot of guys, though, left without being told wisdom about what it means to be a man, to be a keeper of the garden. Absent that, you just go towards whatever the culture is pushing on you.
11: Yeah,
13: and it can be various shades of things that are offered. But the problem is, if you're ambitious, even if you're like, well, I'm gonna work hard and make a lot of money and so on and so forth, be a good citizen. Like, okay, but let's say you got little kids in the house now. Is it all about your work now? Because you need to being ambitious isn't enough. It's being ambitious about the right things. And what I'm trying to say, for example, in that scenario, is you need to understand life is in seasons. And right now is little kid season. This is it. So you make decisions based on that. You have to be, this is what wisdom is. It's knowing what's valuable versus something else.
11: You said you made perhaps one of the best right decisions when your kids were young.
13: I totally did. Out of all the dumb decisions I've made, I tell people this too. I nailed this one. So I had a very stressful job. I was doing talk radio. It was 3 hours a day of arguing about politics and whatnot. And I was fairly good at it when the ratings were fine, but stressful. Well, I thought, you know what? I'll go to law school just to shift gears and do something less stressful. So I went ahead, got into law schools and stuff, got some really sweet offers and stuff. But I was talking to my lawyer friends who said, when you get out of law school, you're going to have to take a job at a big firm. You'll be home one evening a week.
11: Wow.
13: And so I took a job that paid almost nothing. And we moved the family down to South Florida at the time. But I was done with work at noon every day. And since we homeschooled the kids, I had every afternoon to play with them. And mainly I played. I should have helped more with the homeschooling. But, you know, I mostly just took them to this pool, to the beach, played.
11: You're the PE director.
13: Laughed. Yeah, that's what I was. Thank you. Good call. But I know my kids. And then later on, guess what? My career was fine later on when I had more time.
11: Mm-hmm.
13: And that was a brilliant move.
11: Yeah.
13: We did not have much money. We were stressed out a little bit about the money thing. But honestly, God provided just enough the whole way. And I would never trade that.
11: Mm-hmm. Boy, think of that. That's a big statement.
13: Totally. So yeah. I don't have those regrets. Like, but it's so important to ask God. I'm telling guys this, like, to understand what's of value and what's not right now. And that's a big part of being ambitious about the right things.
11: Yeah, and I think, you know, guys find it hard to figure out where that trigger is, you know. So if I've gone to business school, just fill in the blank, whatever right. education you have, or vocation. Let's include those folks that aren't going to college. And they're getting on the fast track to do their vocational trade. It's hard to manage that. And you think it's the number one thing is we need resources, financial resources.
13: Understood.
11: To pay the mortgage, to feed the kids, to get them to school stuff.

0: or it's too late because you do not get those years back.
1: What's so interesting is your example, what you did, the one right thing you said that you did.
0: Yeah.
1: There's not a plethora of those examples. There's plenty of examples of men who chose career.
0: Yeah.
1: And we can list what the outcomes of their family life was like. Typically divorced, remarried, maybe divorced twice, remarried, who knows?
0: Well, if they were given a vision of being a keeper of the garden, this is your actual role in this world. So these people around you need to thrive and bloom. You've been entrusted with these humans. You're not all about domineering them. You don't own them, all that sort of stuff. What you do as a loving father and husband in this scenario is like, these people should, I'm going to make sure that they can thrive.
1: Mm.
0: They get to bloom. I will defend them. I will create a secure space for them. And part of that security is knowing that you're there.
1: So that's being ambitious for the right things. That's the third one. The fourth one now, make women and children feel safe, not threatened.
0: This is a big thing because a lot of us will pat ourselves on the back. And I'm talking as a married guy here, but a lot of us will pat ourselves on the back and say, well, if an intruder ever came into my home, I would defend my wife against him. I would do whatever it takes to defend. And most of us would. That's good. The problem, and I read this account in another book, but I had to put it in mine too, because it's like so honest. The guy's friend was just said, you know, the problem is most of the time that doesn't happen, but the intruder is me with my words.
1: Right.
0: With the, like, my wife has to guard herself against my attitude, my words, my lack of involvement, my lack of security, my hurtfulness. You can pause and hurt your wife. If she says, I love you, and you're like, pause. Yeah, I love you too. Like, it's all about, even the slightest things can be a curse to somebody.
1: Mm.
0: So what I'm trying to say is to guys to rethink that scenario where, well, I'll defend my wife. Okay, start with your presence and your words. And when you see that, it's not a guilt trip. Because a lot of guys can be hearing this and going, oh, boy, yeah, I guess I blown. Like, no, it's an opportunity. We can change.
1: Yeah.
0: Starting today.
1: You know, for our Hope Restored program, this is the main thing they talk about, is security.
0: Huh.
1: That women need security, and they need to feel that from their husbands. You know, one of the things, too, I don't even realize this at times. I mean, I'm a pretty big guy. I played football. And sometimes when I'm talking to the boys or to Gene, I mean, Gene will say, whew, you're coming off a little strong right now. I don't even know it.
0: Yeah.
1: Honestly, you don't even know. You're kind of, whew, and, you know, getting up for the big game, I guess.
0: Me too.
1: And she'll be able to talk me down a little bit. I didn't even realize it. Mm-hmm. I didn't know I was being aggressive.
0: Yeah, and I get all lawyerly. And
1: so that's too bad.
0: Yeah, and insistent and whatever, and my wife has had to make me aware of that. And now,
1: but those are threatening things.
0: Exactly.
1: Right? I wouldn't think that, especially if I'm up against another guy and we're in the weight room talking.
0: Right.
1: You know,
0: you don't think it at all.
1: This is the way we banter.
0: But this is my garden.
1: Right.
0: And these are the species in my garden, which I love. And again, I want them to thrive and flourish because they knew me. I want them to flourish because they knew me.
2: So when your wife calls you on being lawyerly, is it against the backdrop of, I know your heart, but right now, or does she tend to be a little firmer on that?
0: She's pretty firm. My wife's brilliant, and she's also direct and firm. But I mean, she's right. So I have to be able to be willing to understand she respects me more when I'm embodying this thing that I'm talking about here about being a source of security.
2: Yeah.
0: People are drawn to that, too, because everybody's so insecure now. This is men, women, everybody, children. But to have somebody who's not anxious, somebody who's at peace, somebody who's not angry, who is secure, people are drawn to it because there's just not much of that.
1: Yeah. Protection and safety, I mean, it goes beyond the physical needs. We've alluded to that, how we speak, the posture that we take. How did Jesus model this for us with his statements and his actions?
0: Yeah, I wrote
1: it. I mean, whipping the tables, that's pretty aggressive, right?
0: Well,
1: but then asking the questions of the woman at the well, it's pretty gentle.
0: Yeah. I write one chapter called the Jesus Masterclass on how to treat women. And there's several things that he does.
1: Oh, give them to
0: me. It's very honoring. Well, just an example, like the Jairus

0: Sir Jairus, I don't know how you pronounce it, but he's the head. He's like the head guy at the synagogue. So he's a big shot, important guy. His daughter's sick. Jesus puts him on the back burner for a woman who wasn't even supposed to be there in the crowd, who's bleeding and is embarrassed and unclean. And Jairus and his retinue had to be like, wait, her? Why? He elevates her. You're not supposed to do that in that culture. You don't even do that in this culture very often, where you're like, bump a woman who's considered unclean above an important guy. Or when he's at Mary and Martha's, and Mary comes in and sits at his feet, or she's in the living room sitting on the floor, probably they all were. That's where the guys go. Like, I've been in cultures, if you travel,
1: yeah,
0: there's cultures where you don't see the women of the house. Mm-hmm. They stay in the kitchen, and they pass the food underneath a curtain where all the guys are sitting in the main room, or they have the kids bring out the food and set it down there. Huh. Mary's like, no, I'm going to learn from this man. He was doing something revolutionary by saying, you're welcome here, and this is a very good idea.
1: Yeah.
0: Like, there's a million ways that Jesus subtly and not so subtly elevates women and respects them in a lot of ways that we just don't even think about.
2: Well, you're hearing today from Brant Hansen, and he's our guest on Focus on the Family with Jim Daly. 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
1: Brant, becoming a godly man is all wound up, I think, in point five, which is choosing today who you want to become tomorrow.
0: Yeah.
1: I like that. For the guys that are feeling guilty right now, or maybe the wives that are listening saying, Bob's not going to like this. There's always tomorrow. I mean, the Lord gives you breath.
0: Right.
1: And you want to wake up and do things better. So speak to that idea of having a plan for correcting those things that aren't tending the garden.
0: Well, here's the plan. And I like that it's hopeful. Again, like you said, this isn't about beating ourselves up because we've failed. And we didn't know sometimes. We didn't know exactly what we're supposed to be doing sometimes. And we make mistakes.
1: Uh-huh.
0: The plan is this. You're going to become whatever you're paying attention to right now.
1: Huh.
0: That's it. What you pay attention to is who you're going to become. And you do pay attention. You pay to attend things. Your brain can sit and attend to this or that. But that's shaping who you're becoming.
1: Yeah. I think it was the late Larry Crabb, who we had on the program many times here at Focus, who said, line up 100 men, watch them closely for a week. 70 or 80 of them will be ruled by a passion called neediness.
0: That's right.
1: What was he driving toward there? I think I get that, but what's the difference? What is the neediness that 80% are looking for, and what's the opposite of that?
0: Still trying to achieve significance on their own.
1: Through
0: whatever.
1: Tick some off for
0: something
1: me.
0: Well, like career achievement, money,
1: cars.
0: Sex, like, yeah, attractiveness. Like, it could be a million different things, but like that they're still not secure as men just comes bleeding out, especially in a workplace environment where there's like, why is it so competitive or fear based or something? Like, what? It's just a weird thing. It's because people are still trying to. They're still needy.
1: Yeah,
0: and to get to a point where, you start paying attention to the right things. I'm talking about bringing the Lord into your mind, growing, listening to things that are wise, paying attention to wisdom, like being around the right things, paying attention to the right things. You will become a more secure person.
1: Yeah. No, it's so true. So many wealthy people, wealthy men that I've met, they tend to, especially the non-Christian, I think Christians tend to do this better, not perfectly, but better. Where they'll say, I was aiming for that next deal. And I just told myself, if I get that next deal that's going to give me X amount of money, I'm done. I'll be fine. And then what they find is when they get there, that's really the next deal.
0: Right.
1: It's like a deal junkie. They're never going to have enough. It won't be the perfect deal. Therefore, we've got to move to the next deal to get that satisfaction. Or just, that significance.
0: Just needing complimented all the time, needing this for that. Here's a wonderful thing that C.S. Lewis was talking about. He said you really have to watch when you're younger because you're on a trajectory. So a little attitude, he called it a grumble. If you're a grumbly person when you're 25, people are like, okay, well, it's all right. But you're on this trajectory. You wind up when you're older, you become just a grumble.
1: Yeah.
0: Like we become more and more a caricature of what we're fostering in our lives.
1: Interesting.
0: And it's like I mentioned in the book, like you will, if you're off by 1 degree for a moonshot, you miss the moon by 3,100 miles.
1: Right.
0: Because of the trajectory of things. So that's why I think a lot of older people, you can look at this person and say, man, he's a saint. He listens. He offers wisdom. Everybody just loves being around him. Or you can see the anger on somebody's face. They become nothing but anger. And they're at the grocery store hitting you with their shopping carts. It's like you become this extreme thing that you were fostering when you were younger.
1: You know, Brent, let me ask you this in the context of your old radio days doing a lot of political commentary. That's an environment where, I mean, you do get angry.
0: Yeah.
1: Because people seem like they're not thinking. I'll be polite.
0: Right.
1: The word stupid comes to mind. But policies that are put in place, kind of the things that aren't helpful for the most people are put into place. And I mean, you look at public education, all the things that are going on.
0: Absolutely.
1: There, what's being
0: right.
1: taught, you can gin that anger up to where you're really behaving as poorly as those you're opposing.
0: Or here's another thing that happens, and I think it's more subtle, especially I see this with older folks, and I'm getting to be one of those older folks. We need you to be at peace. Like, we need you to be the voice of the family or the voice of your neighborhood, the voice of your church, where you're thinking in terms of the kingdom of God. But if you're sitting there basting in propaganda, whatever the propaganda is, whatever the news is, whatever, if you're watching that all the time, you're not going to be that person. Mm. And now we're missing you. And people need older people with wisdom in the culture. But you're not, you're like so awash in this stuff. And I know the news of the day is important. I know all this stuff it's true, but we need somebody to offer some peace and a lack of anxiety. Instead, you're anxious now because you're sitting there like getting all ginned up.
1: Well, and I mean, yeah, I'm thinking nobody's tending that garden.
0: Right.
1: Politics, my gosh, it's overgrown. It's weed infested. It's gnarly. But we need to be Christian men and do the right things and do it with the right attitude. The key, though, is the alternatives to that neediness that we were talking about a minute ago. If we could take that from 80% to 10%, how would we do that to get men focused on the right things again?
0: Well, this is I'm taking a shot with writing this book. Like,
1: yeah,
0: I don't know.
1: You wrote the book.
0: I literally
1: me.
0: Don't know beyond that. Like, to try to explain, I think this is God's vision for us. I think women respond the way they do because they intuitively know it is to be a keeper of the garden, to be a source of security for the vulnerable around us. Your neighborhood should be safer just because you're there.
1: Let's move to decision six. Take responsibility for your own spiritual life. Seems right.
0: It is. But if I were just looking at that chapter, I'd be like, okay, here we go. It's the old, you need to do this and that. It's actually good news. It's not a guilt trip again for guys. I'm saying for a lot of guys, they associate spiritual, because our culture does this, with emotional. So a lot of guys feel left out, or they've done something wrong with God. They don't even understand the whole thing. It doesn't compute. If you're more analytical, this can be for more analytical women too. That's definitely me. I don't respond emotionally to a lot of stuff that other people do. Like a certain song, everybody's, wow, we went to the chorus and we modulated up and now our hands are in the air. Like, I'm sitting watching them, like, yeah, they do that at the Journey concert too. Like, when they modulate or they hit that chorus again. So I'm always analyzing.
1: Right.
0: Maybe I'm too skeptical, and I'm okay. So that's, but what I've realized reading the stories of people in the Bible is spiritual isn't about emotions. Being spiritual is about loyalty.
1: Huh. Faithfulness.
0: Yeah. Faithfulness to God. You just keep showing up.
1: Yeah. That's the fork in the road. As we've talked these last couple of days, that decision tree that's always in front of us as guys, do we look at this? You got to say yes or no.
0: Yeah, just
1: you know,
0: just,
1: and loyalty and faithfulness is what should drive you to God.
0: And when you understand that, when guys understand that,
1: yeah,
0: we're like, I can do that. Like,
1: I
0: get it. Guys, this is part of, if you're in the military, you have a job, or like to people around you, like, I can keep showing up, but God deserves my believing loyalty.
1: Yeah.
0: And that daily thing where it's like, I'm going to partner with God in life, like Abraham.
1: Brent, let's wrap up right here. I mean, these are great concepts. I'm actually quite excited to talk to Trent and Troy about this. I don't know if it's going to be drip irrigation or Niagara Falls. I'll have to make that. Yeah, we're going to sit down and read this book together. Let's do it. But the concepts are great, and the vision is so strong about being the Adam, tend the garden, protect Eve, protect your children, help the vulnerable, all the things that we've talked about these last couple of days. But I am thinking of the guy who's maybe in his 60s, maybe older, who is looking back going, it's the first time I've really heard this. Mm. I did chase the money. Mm-hmm. I did go through two marriages, whatever it might be. How would you encourage him? What would you say to him to pick up today and move forward?
0: It's not too late. And in fact, somebody repenting is what we're talking about, rethinking. Somebody who repents or rethinks gets humble when they're in their 60s or 70s. It's more impressive.
1: It is.
0: All I can say to somebody who's listening and going, well, I wish I would have thought about this before. I wish I would have had that idea before. But I didn't think about that. I didn't live that way. All I can tell you is much respect to you for saying, but now I will. Yeah. I just have tons of respect for that. So that's all I have to tell you.
1: You know, it's interesting. I'm thinking of something someone once said to me about the Holy Spirit, that evidence of the Holy Spirit in a Christian's life is a changed heart.
0: Yeah.
1: Changed actions. That's the thing that really is the evidence.
0: And it's continuing.
1: He was this and he's now this.
0: Right.
1: That's a changed heart.
0: How impressive is that? Where do you see that anywhere else in the world where somebody who's 70 is like, you know what? I realize I got to do this and now I'm going to serve people in this way better. Like,
1: yeah.
0: That alone makes me believe in God even more.
1: Mm. Yeah. And it's so good. Brant, you've done a wonderful job with this book, The Men We Need. And I think it is one of those resources that every dad, A, should digest, and every husband, to be able to be that garden tender and hopefully not miss the way Adam did miss. That's mm-hmm. the goal. Mm-hmm. And then to teach your sons what it means. You know, I hear from so many Christian parents who have daughters. I've not been blessed with a daughter. Mm-hmm. I wish I had one, but I don't. But how they say, where are the Christian guys that my daughter can marry? Mm-hmm. And that's my job with mm-hmm. two boys. I've got to help prepare my sons to be the husbands they need to be.
0: Yep.
1: And this is one of those resources. Mm-hmm. So if you can, like we often do, if you can join us and be a part of the ministry, make a gift of any amount. A monthly gift is best for us. That's how John and I both do this mm-hmm. with Focus. 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If you can't afford it, we'll get it in your hands as part of the ministry here at Focus on the Family. We believe in the content that much and what Brant has to say here. So just ask for it and we'll get it to you. And most importantly, apply it and we'll have a different world.
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4: Hi, my name is James Sedaris, and I'm from Revive Boston, and I'm really happy to be with you this week on the Great Commission Messenger sessions. These are 12-minute little excerpts throughout the week where I share about how to fulfill the Great Commission of Christ, how to win souls, how to obey what Jesus commanded us to do, and that is to go into all the world and share the gospel. And here's the thing, you don't have to be an evangelist to evangelize, because every believer is called to win the lost. Every believer is called to invade hell and populate heaven, make it crowded. You don't have to be a Charlie Kirk. You don't have to be a T.L. Osborne. You don't have to be a Billy Graham. You can just be a believer, right? You're anointed. You're commissioned, you're appointed to just go and share Jesus with the world around you, with people around you. And we got to do that, friends. Otherwise, the world is going to hell in a handbasket. I can tell you, without the gospel, there is no hope in the world. In fact, a great Scottish evangelist, Andrew Murray, once said there are two types of Christians. There's soul winners and there's backsliders. My friend, I kind of agree with that. Either you're winning souls and obeying what Jesus commanded, or you're backsliding. It's one or the other. And we got to have a passion to share Jesus with one another. And if you don't have that passion, ask the Lord to give you that passion. That's where it starts. Just pray. Jesus says, you receive not because you have not. So ask him for that passion. Ask him to give you the fire. Ask him to give you the desire. Ask him to give you the opportunities. Ask him to give you the words. He'll do it. Ask whatever it is you need, and he will do it. And he'll equip you, and he will connect you with people around you, and he will even show you who to share the gospel. You just got to have a willing heart. And I'm not talking about people in church, okay? Why would you want to sort of reach the choir? Why would you want to preach to the converted? You know, T.L. Osborne, a mighty evangelist who went to Africa and to parts of Europe and saw great revival, he once said, "The harvest of our hurting world will never be reaped within church walls, simply because the mass of unconverted people are not there." We got to go out. We got to share the gospel outside of the four walls of the church. All right? We got to be willing to step out of our comfort zone. And I just want to read something about Philip from Samaria, about what he did. in a time of persecution in Acts 8, when the Pharisees and the Jews were really giving Christians a hard time, and they spread it around Samaria, the Bible says, sharing the gospel, and a guy called Philip. Now, understand something about Philip. He was not this great man of God. He wasn't this apostle. He wasn't one of the 12, okay? He was a servant. He was serving tables. He was helping with the administration of the church. Remember when the apostle says, hey, we don't want to be giving distribution. We don't want to handle and manage distribution to widows and to the poor. Let's appoint 7 other people who can deal with that administration for us. Philip was one of them. But you know what he did? Although he was an administrator in the church, that doesn't sound like a very anointed position. But he knew his authority as a believer. He knew that Jesus had commanded him to share the gospel. So he went out as an administrator. He went out to the city of Samaria. And the Bible says in verse 5, he preached Christ to them. Okay, that's all you need to do. Just focus on the person of Jesus. Don't preach a message or a sermon. Preach a person. Share about a person who loves them, who died on the cross for them, who rose from the dead to give them life, and who's a living Lord and a living Savior and a living healer and a living deliverer and a living king, to receive them, to heal them, to rescue them, to free them from their addiction, to fill them up with joy and the peace that they've always been looking for. Christ will give them that. That he is the way, the truth, and the life. You focus on the person of Jesus. You focus on the attributes of Jesus. Focus on revealing Jesus. And that's how you share the gospel. And the Bible says in verse 6, the multitudes with one accord heeded the things spoken by Philip. See, because he was talking to them about a relationship with a living Lord, someone who can actually meet their felt needs. And he prayed for them. He prayed for the sick. And the Bible says, hearing and seeing the miracles which he did, unclean spirits crying out with a loud voice came out of many who were possessed, and many who were paralyzed and lame were healed. And here's what I've come to understand. It's that when people are kind of reticent to hear about Jesus, you know what I'll do? I'll say, how can I pray for you? What is it that you're going through right now that I can pray for? What need do you have that I can ask God to help you with? And you know what? Not many people will refuse that. I would say 8 times out of 10, when I offer prayer, people say, yeah, can you pray for me? And I do. And people get touched. And people get healed. And I remember many, many times when I've been in parks or evangelizing, and people sometimes want to argue with you. And I'll just say, let me pray for you. And as I pray for them, they feel the presence of God. They feel a touch of the Holy Spirit. And they begin to change. Their countenance changes. They begin to understand and see and hear the things that we're speaking about. I remember once I was sharing in a park, just out there, just really on the top of my voice, just sharing about Jesus, sharing about who he was, on a microphone with some music, with some people from church. And a guy literally grabbed the microphone from me. He walked up to me. He took it out of my hand. I didn't know the next thing he was going to say. He grabbed the mic and he spoke into it, and he pointed to all the people in the park and he says, listen, I want you to hear what this man is saying, because all I know is I was walking. I had the most painful headache. I had like a very powerful migraine. I couldn't think. My head was hurting so much. As soon as I got near him and heard his message, the headache left me in an instant. And I'm here to tell you that whatever he's saying is true. Believe it. This message of Jesus is real. And you know what? He gave his life to the Lord. And it got other people's attention. And they began to hear the gospel. Because the gospel is a gospel of power. It's a gospel of signs and wonders and miracles. And this is why the multitudes heard what Philip, you know, spoke and preached. Hearing and seeing the miracles he did, they gave heed with one accord to the things spoken by Philip. You see, people can argue with you about theology, but they can't argue with an experience with God. God will touch them. Be willing to pray for them. Even if they got difficulty receiving a message, offer to pray and let the Lord do the rest. The Lord knows how to touch them. He's the healer. He's the baptizer. All the pressure is on Jesus. You can't heal them. You can't meet their need, but Jesus can. Just tell them about Jesus. And notice, the scripture says he preached Christ. He didn't preach about politics. He didn't go on a protest march. I'm not saying Christians shouldn't go and protest things. I'm just saying that's not what the Great Commission is about. It's not what we're commanded to do. He didn't stand outside abortion centers and wave pro-life banners. Look, and I'm not against that. I'm saying, yeah, we got to stand up to evil. We are pro-life. But that's not the Great Commission. That's not the final command of Jesus. Sure, we do those things, but it's not the most important thing. The most important thing is saving a soul. You know, and what I've found about people who are very pro-life, protesting outside abortion centers, okay, it's evil that a woman would go to the extent of killing her baby. But listen, did anyone think about reaching the woman? Did anybody think about saving that mother? What she must be going through to think that that's okay, that that's like acceptable as a way out to just abandon and kill her baby. You know, people going through torment, can we just stop and have compassion for a minute instead of pointing the finger? You know, Jesus didn't point the finger at the woman at the well. He knew that she had five husbands. He didn't say to her, you dirty, filthy sinner, you're an adulterer. No, he said to her, if you drink from this water, from this well, you will thirst. But if you drink from the water I will give you, you will never thirst. Yeah. And then he says, the water that I shall give you shall become a fountain of water in you, springing up into everlasting life. You see, Jesus didn't go around pointing the finger saying, hey, you're going to hell, you sinner, you low life, you'll not make it. No, he pointed to who he was. He pointed to what he could do for them. And that's the art of sharing the gospel. That is how we become Great Commission messengers. Let's point to Jesus. Let's point to what he does, to how we can save a soul, how we can deliver someone from addiction, how we can forgive someone of their sin, how we can heal their bodies, how we can fill them up with the joy and the peace that they've always longed for. Never point the finger, my friend. Just share the love of Christ and back it up with a demonstration of his power. And you know what? Before long, you'll be saving souls. We're going to be doing that on August 29th. Come and join us. Sign up for the March for Jesus. That's the Great Commission in action. On August 29th, go to reviveboston.org.
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7: Welcome to the Anchor for Your Soul radio program, brought to you by the Bedford Street Church of Christ, formerly the Church of Christ in Milton. We're now located in Abington, Massachusetts, and we're so glad you decided to tune in. Our minister, Maurice Davis, has a word for us, and it is our prayer that his message blesses you and gives you whatever it is you need. Please enjoy.
8: Expecting to hear a word from the Lord. I want to leave there understanding the scriptures better than I got there. And I want to leave there with some information that can help me live my life better when I leave here. So if I haven't learned anything when I come to worship service, I'm wondering, should I have been there or not? Because I believe that the minister is teaching from the scripture, something ought to be said that can help guide me on my way. This morning, I want to use as a subject the need for community in our church. The need for community in our church. And so you know from the title, what I want to talk about is the fact that we need a sense of community in the spiritual family that meets here on Bedford Street. Now, some of us have that, but we got a lot of people who are new to the congregation and who are trying to find their way, and they don't understand that if we're going to be a healthy congregation for God, we've got to have some unity. We got to be on the same page, and we got to deal with some issues sometimes that are not always pleasant to deal with, but we need to deal with them, get them out in the open so we can move on. You cannot worship God acceptably when your mind is all messed up, and too many of us come to worship service distracted. And what I want to say is if that was your mode of operation in 2025, this year, do what the old folk used to do. Prepare for worship on Saturday. Get yourself ready on Saturday so when you slide in here on Sunday morning that you're right. Your mind is right. Your attitude is right. And you're excited about being here. As a matter of fact, don't even get in any arguments on Saturday. Don't argue with anybody. Just walk away from the folk are talking crazy to you on Saturday because you know it's going to mess you up. Some of us don't get our minds clear in an hour or two. We need a day or a week. So just give people a pass on Saturday who are messing with you and say, I'll talk to you on Monday. Yeah, because we're going to deal with the issue, but we're not going to deal with such that it'll mess up our thinking and our perspective when it comes to worship service, because we want to reverence God when we come to the house of God. So the need for community in our church. I need for us to understand that the church was created to be a community of individuals focused on glorifying God and edifying each other. Now, if you're at a place that's called a church and that's not the focus, you're in the wrong place. The church ought to be a community that's focused on lifting up the name of Jesus, reading and obeying what God said, living it so that we can glorify and honor him, not each other. So that's the first thing. And then the second one is the church ought to be a place where we are all built up. We're all encouraged to be the best that we can be. That a church should not be a place where you come and you're all down and depressed because you were at the church service. No, when you come here, there ought to be something that's said or done that brings a smile to your face. Because some of you come here, you're already sad because of what you had to go through at home to get here. And so the time that we're here ought to be uplifting. It ought to be inspiring so you can go out and deal with the devil. So we got to get equipped. And so we got to be building each other up, encouraging each other. We need to believe and recognize it's challenging to do that because we live at a time where Christian beliefs are becoming more and more unpopular. You cannot have an open and honest conversation about God and about religion and the church anywhere. You're being micromanaged. You're being censored. And we have gotten to the point where we're not the evangelists that God wants us to be because we're afraid to talk about God. We're afraid to talk about the church. And even in environments where those limitations are not there, we place them on ourselves. So that we're afraid to let folk know you go to church service on Sunday. You're afraid to let people know you're Christian, that you believe in God. And we need to get past that because all of that hurts our sense of community, our sense of purpose and unity in the local congregation. As a result of that, many people are dropping long-held beliefs in order to maintain friendships with the world. Now, I believe the Bible is God's authority on everything. I don't care who people are quoting and what philosophers they're quoting, whatnot. What I want to know, did God say that? Did Jesus say that? Because if you're going to bind it on me, let somebody from Scripture be the one to say that. But you got people who are allowing the world to water down what they believe. See, I believe that Scripture teaches a man and a woman ought to get married. And so that eliminates everything else. So I believe that the Scripture teach you ought to be a husband and wife before you become a parent. That's what the Scriptures teach. Now, again, I know in the world, people do whatever they want to do. They create their own family unit. We're talking about what God said. And so the church needs to reinforce what God has said, not make people feel good about the fact that they have walked away from what God said. So if biblical truth can't be taught and preached at the church house, where is you going to get it? So don't let the fact that other folk going to hate on you because you believe what the Bible says make you quiet. Do not let folk defame your God in your presence and you don't say nothing about it. I didn't say argue with people. Just like they're sharing, you get to share. You guys know how you do when you're out in the community. You talk about everything. Anybody been talking about the playoffs today? I know some of you have in your private corners when you're driving in the car and stuff like that. And so there's nothing wrong with that. Just like you can talk about the playoffs, you can talk about God. You can talk about the Bible. You can talk about religion. You can talk about the importance of baptism. Now, I also recognize, because I watch the news and I read the newspaper, that the church's reputation has been tarnished by a lot of stuff that is happening religiously. You got all the scandals with religious leaders. You got churches that are bilking people out of money and a whole bunch of other kind of things that undermines a sense of community to where people are always wondering, when is the other shoe going to drop? This is too good to be true. And I need you to understand that in the church of Scripture, you can trust people. You can trust people. You don't have to be afraid to get close to people. You don't have to be afraid to share your burdens with people. You know why? Because we love you. And I know some people come from churches where people were not loving. They weren't kind. They were mean and insensitive. But judge us by what you see when you're here, not your past situation. And what you'll discover is that you'll be blessed. Anybody need a friend? Now, all of us ought to be able to say, I need a friend. I got enough acquaintances. I got enough folk who just know my name, but they don't know me. I need for you to understand there's a friend who sticks closer than a brother. His name is Jesus. But I also need for you to understand there are some people who are trying to be like Jesus who can be a friend to you. Because we understand the needs that people have for somebody to simply be able to talk to, where we can be honest to, where we don't have to put up a front. See, too many times on Sunday, we have our church face, like the faces I'm looking at now. Church face, everything's going good in your life. I don't have no problem. And, you know, everything is fine until you walk out the door. Then reality strikes back and now you're frowning up. He learned that in the real church, you can be who you are with the issues that you have. You know why? Because everybody that you sit next to has issues. And we can serve God and celebrate God while we have our issues, because he's with us and he's going to help get us through that. Now that's just universal what I said there. Let me talk about what's happening in local congregation. There are lonely people who come to worship every Sunday. You shouldn't be lonely when you come into God's house. You should not feel isolated when you come into God's house. You ought to feel a part of what's going on, a part of God's family if you're a Christian. And even if you're not a Christian, when you come to God's house, you ought to feel good that you were there. Because you're around some people who genuinely cared about you. But people are lonely, and they're lonely because their relationship with God is not right. And their relationship with people is not right. So remember I said earlier that in the church, we glorify God, but we also build each other up. We edify one another. So every time you show up here for a worship service or Bible class or fellowship activity, you ought to leave here feeling better. You ought to leave here having enjoyed your time with us and looking forward to coming back again to get some more of what you got the first time you were here. So just as there are lonely people who attend worship service every Sunday, there are also disconnected Christians who want to worship. There are no Lone Ranger Christians in the Bible, in the New Testament. There are no Christians who are not a part of a larger group. You cannot be a Lone Ranger Christian on an island by yourself and think you are going to be pleasing to God and that you're going to be healthy. So we've got a lot of people who are out there by themselves, streaming at home, never interact with people, but you're not spiritually healthy doing that. The church of the Bible gathered in person, fellowships, talks to one another, has fun with each other, grows together. And so when you're disconnected, something is not right. Okay, you don't know what I'm talking about. Miss worship service 3 or 4 weeks and see if you're okay. If you really are connected, you messed up. You messed up because you recognize something is missing. It's when you can be gone that long and you don't miss us that you need to check yourself because you're not connected. You don't believe me? Okay, leave your house where you've been living all this time. And if the folk in your house are glad you're gone, there's some disconnection going on. They ought to at least say, I miss you. I mean, they understand you've gone on with your life and stuff like that, but you ought to say you miss them. Parents, your grown children leave home. You happy they gone. You hope they never move back in, but you're going to miss them. That's the way God created it. That's the connection that we long for. There are Christians that want to worship, but they don't want to fellowship. See, that's the problem. Coming to the worship service just to do the five items and then leave. The first century church met daily. Some of us, if we had church services every day, you just stroke out. That's too much church because it's hard for you to just sit through 2 hours on a Sunday, let alone getting out here and interacting. But what you don't understand, it is spiritual growth takes place in community. Spiritual growth takes place when on a Monday, I can simply talk to you as a human being. You guys know on Sunday we brother this and we sister that. During the week, we on first name basis. Guess what? We ought to be on a first name basis on Sunday. It's so that you can understand the relationship, the connections that go on, and drop all the formality. And so you can't worship acceptably and then leave. A part of growing is interacting with the people. Now, that doesn't mean you got to say hello and hug everybody who's here. So don't be thinking I'm saying that. But there ought to be a group of people that you are interacting with, and you're not rushing through it. So that's why when you come to worship service, this ought to be the priority. Yeah, we're going to eat lunch, but lunch can wait till we get home. Nobody agree with me on that. Lunch can wait until we get there. You ought to already have cooked it. So it's about heating it up. Okay, you ought to already have cooked it. It's about heating it up. And if you haven't cooked it, then there are plenty of restaurants we can go to. Don't break the fellowship just to go get a piece of bread. And we'll do that. We'll just overlook people. I'm hungry. Eat breakfast before you come here. That'll help you with some stamina so that you have something already on the stomach. Amen, somebody. So we're going to worship, but we need some interaction. You need to talk to somebody. That's a few people before you go. Even if it's not for your betterment, it will also be helpful to the other person. Because remember, so we got some lonely people here. We got some people who are disconnected. And sometimes, yes, you take in that couple of minutes to talk with them. Helps them recognize somebody recognizes me. I'm not invisible here. Everybody likes to hear their name called every now and then. We need each other. Simply said, we need community. You should have a lesson already just based on those introductory remarks. And that's just an introduction. But you need to understand the sense of community that's needed, that we need. And so many of us didn't understand that in 2025. I hope as we go into 2026, you start hungering and thirsting for that.
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12: The problem with having a relationship with the Lord, as we read in Genesis, is sin separates us from God. Isaiah 59 and 2. They must have been asking God, how come you're not answering our prayers? A lot of times we do that to God. Sometimes it's just God saying, wait. Sometimes we're asking for something that God doesn't agree with. Or if he gives it to us, he knows it'll hurt us. And sometimes God's not answering because we got sin. But in Isaiah 59 and 1, it says, behold, the Lord's hand is not shortened, that it cannot save, neither is his ear heavy, that it cannot hear. But your iniquities have separated between you and your God, and your sins have hid his face from you, that he will not hear. Sin will prevent us from getting a relationship with God. So you got to confess your sin. So again, we got to admit, if you're going to live for God, the first step is, I'm a sinner. That's the first step. You got to admit, I'm a sinner. And whatever sins I did, I did. I might have done them with other people, but I still did them. They might have influenced me, but I still did them. And I'm wrong because I did them. So I got to confess my sin. Jesus said we had to repent. Luke 13, 3 and 5. He says, I tell you nay, but except ye repent, ye shall all likewise perish. Verse 5, I tell you nay, but except ye repent, ye shall all likewise perish. So Jesus taught we've got to repent. Amen? So even if I believe in Jesus, till I repent, I'm not going to make any headway. I've got to repent. I got to obey what God says to do. Jesus commanded his disciples to baptize people. You ever look at that in Matthew 28? He commands them. You got people today saying, oh, you don't need to be baptized to be saved. Well, why did Jesus command them to baptize? Why does he give them a command? Why didn't he just say, if they want to be baptized, they can? If they want to do that as a show of their faith to other people or a declaration, well, you can baptize them. But it's, he says, go and baptize. In Matthew 28, he says, verse 19, go ye therefore, teach all nations, baptizing them. Baptizing them. He gives them a command to baptize. In Mark 16:16, he that believeth and is baptized shall be saved. He that believeth and is baptized shall be saved. He that believeth not shall be damned. That's the Gospel of Mark. Luke 24:47. And he said unto them, thus it is written, and thus it behooved Christ to suffer and rise from the dead the third day, and that repentance and remission of sins should be preached in his name among all nations. Remission of sins is water baptism. That's what that means. And notice whose name is supposed to be. Whose name? His name, Christ's name. Water baptism is supposed to be in the name of Jesus. Not titles, Father, Son, and Holy Ghost. Those are not names. There's a lot of fathers here. If I just yell Father, I'm going to get a lot of response. Brother Mark Zarrow back there, he's a father. If I just say Father, I don't know who it is. But if I say Mark Zarrow, now I got the name. We know who we're talking about. You got baptized in the name of the Father, Son, and Holy Ghost? You got an anonymous baptism. You didn't get any name. Not only that, it doesn't say names, it says name. It's looking for a single name. It's not looking for names. So Father, Son, and Holy Ghost are not names. You know the name of the Son is. What is it? Jesus. So at the least you'd be saying is Father, Jesus, Holy Ghost. But it says in the name, not names. It's not looking for names. It's looking for one name that represents God. And that name is Jesus Christ. Again, in John 3:5, water baptism. Verily I say unto you, except a man be born of water and the Spirit, he cannot enter the kingdom of God. And water there does not mean the natural birth, because Jesus is talking about entering into the kingdom of God. He means water baptism. So Jesus said, repent, didn't he? Jesus said, baptize. You need to be baptized, didn't he? Jesus said, wait for the Holy Ghost. Acts 1 and 8. Acts 1 and 8. Ye shall receive power. After that, the Holy Ghost has come upon you. Verse 4. But wait for the promise of the Father, which saith, he you have heard of me. For John truly baptized with water, but ye shall be baptized with the Holy Ghost not many days hence. So Jesus is saying, repent, get baptized, get the Holy Ghost. Right? Isn't that what Jesus is saying? So on the day of Pentecost, in Acts chapter 2, when the Holy Ghost is poured out, and people want to know what's going on, and they say, what's this commotion about? Peter stands up with the other 11 and he says unto them, you crucified the Messiah. You're guilty of crucifying the Messiah. And in verse 37, Acts 2:37, now when they heard this, they were pricked in their heart and said unto Peter and the rest of the apostles, men and brethren, what shall we do? Peter doesn't say, just believe on the Lord, you'll be saved. Just confess the Lord, you'll be saved. Accept the Lord, you'll be saved. Peter says, repent, be baptized, every one of you, in the name of Jesus Christ for the remission of sins, and ye shall receive the gift of the Holy Ghost. He's saying the same thing Jesus had taught them. Jesus said, repent. He said, first thing, Jesus said, you need to be baptized. He says, you need to be baptized for the remission of sins. Not because of remission of sins, for the remission of sins. What do you mean because of? Some people say, well, you just got your sins are already taken care of. You're just getting baptized because they are taken care of. No, no. It says for. It doesn't say because of. It says for remission of sins. And none of the translations say because of. They always say because or for. They say because get baptized for the remission of sins. It takes care of your sins. Remission means freedom from. That's why you got people sitting in church that believe in God, think they're saved and they're not saved. They're unhappy. They can't reach.

0: commanded them to teach about repentance. He commanded them to teach about baptism. He commanded them to receive the weight and receive the Holy Ghost. The Holy Ghost is an experience. You can believe and get baptized and not have the Holy Ghost. There's examples in the New Testament. That's right. So you need all that. You need to repent. You need to get baptized in Jesus' name. And you need to get the baptism of the Holy Ghost. Again, baptism for remission of sins will give you freedom from your sin. But if I don't have something, once God frees me from my sins, if I don't have a change of my nature, if I don't receive something from God that will help me to overcome my nature, I'll fall back to where I came from. Is that true? Yeah, that's true. In fact, Jesus talked about it a little bit different way. He said when the spirit of an unclean man goes out, he goes through dry places, seeking for a place to rest. And when he doesn't find a place, he goes back to the house that he was thrown out of, cast out of, brings seven devils, and now the state of the man is worse than before. Now, I'm not saying if you don't get the Holy Ghost, you're going to get a devil in you. What I'm trying to say is, unless something comes in to take that clean house, you're going to fall back into your sin. That's the Holy Ghost. The Holy Ghost is what gives us the power to change. Our sin will convict us. God's presence will convict us. We'll understand, I need to repent. I need God. But the Holy Ghost will cause you to want to serve God. The Holy Ghost will cause you to want to change your life to be the way God wants it because you like God's presence. You need the Holy Ghost so that you know God is real in your personal life. Every person needs to know God personally. Amen. This New Testament salvation is each person is supposed to have a personal experience with God, and that experience involves repentance, water baptism in Jesus' name, and receiving the Holy Ghost. And when you get the Holy Ghost, the same thing that happened on the day of Pentecost, you'll speak in tongues with the language God's Spirit gives you. And you can search your Bible, but there's no other sign that says we knew they got the Holy Ghost except by speaking in tongues. Water baptism. You're buried with Jesus. Water baptism is an admission that we have died to your sins. If you're really dead to sin, might as well get water baptized, right?
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1: News. I'm John Scott. Just 12 hours after forming, a short-lived tropical storm, Arthur, degenerated into a remnant low, but its lingering moisture could still trigger redevelopment along the East Coast. Arthur and its remnants have already battered the Gulf Coast with catastrophic flooding that inundated homes, streets, and offices. The historic downpours prompting multiple flash flood emergencies with dangerous impacts threatening to millions of people today. The Carolinas will be impacted through tonight. Israel and the Iran-backed Hezbollah terrorist group agreeing to halt the heavy fighting in southern Lebanon that had threatened to unravel an interim peace agreement between the U.S. and Iran. That's according to officials in the region. Neither Israel nor Hezbollah immediately confirming that truce. It came after a heavy exchange of fire that killed 47 in Lebanon and 4 Israeli soldiers. This is SRN News.
2: The following program is pre-recorded.
3: All that effort, all the money, all the tears, all the medications, all of the stress, everything that that took, we could in a moment switch it and start going in a great direction. And it happens fast.
4: Yeah.
3: It happens so fast. It's how much you put into it.
4: Yeah, and I think it's what you're willing to receive from it too. Like there's a lot of Christians that might hear people's testimonies and maybe feel like a little bit discouraged because they themselves feel stuck. Or maybe there's people that aren't Christians that hear Christian people's testimonies and realize that they have peace and they have happiness. But it's just all of these things are available to you if you're willing to receive them. And you have to come to a place where you, because there's people that do well in the world, even without God, like, well, you know, quote unquote, they're able to carry on. Maybe they're successful. Maybe they have good relationships with their family. And like what Pastor Lori was saying, it's probably because a lot of their life is founded on the word of God without knowing it.
3: Right.
4: But you have to come to a place of knowing that all of that good stuff in your life is good because there's a good God, and that, you know, you have to come to a place of knowing that you can only get so far without God. You know what I mean? Just coming to Him and being humble and not being prideful about how great life is or how far you've made it without Him, you know?
3: Oh my gosh. Yes, absolutely.
4: Do you have a scripture?
5: I was just thinking about how it's really easy to, think that we are battling flesh and blood, or like reasoning that that's what we're battling in different ways. Sometimes I'll be sick and I'll think, is this a spirit of infirmity? Or like, is this just my body being sick? And I'm like, well, we don't battle flesh and blood. Like, we only battle principalities and like, rulers of darkness and things of that nature. So kind of everything is spiritual. There is like something spiritual behind everything that we're dealing with. So we can, deal with everything in a spiritual manner. And so I pulled up, Ephesians 6 because it talks about the full armor of God. And we know that, you gird your waist with truth. You have the breastplate of righteousness. You shod your feet with the preparation of the gospel of peace. You take up your shield of faith and the helmet of salvation. But all of these things, are your defense against the enemy. But the one thing that is your offense is the word. The weapon is the word. And so any time that you see in the Bible that it's talking about our weapons or the things that we use against the devil and the things that he comes against us with, it is talking about the word, because when it talks about what we're supposed to like get dressed in every single day, which is, each part of the armor of God, it's also the word. We need to be speaking it daily because there's going to be things that come against us, things, that in the natural are coming against us, but really it's spiritual, and our one weapon is the word. And so there's times where like that scripture that you read where it's like, and the weapons of pulling down strongholds and stuff. And I'm like, well, what's the weapon?
4: Yeah.
5: And then kind of, cause it doesn't like full out say it, but that's why the Bible is so exciting. Cause you can like start to uncover things. And when you see that we are instructed to put on the full armor of God and that our weapon is the word, then it just simplifies everything.
4: Mm-hmm.
5: If you are not speaking the word, just like Ali said, like, sometimes you can listen to other people and like, how did that happen? But they were diligent and they spoke the word and they really truly believed it. And they didn't allow for those negative things to be coming out of their mouth. And sometimes we can envy where someone is, but we don't envy what they went through to get there and what discipline they had to make to get there. And, that's where all your results come from is discipline. Like the devil has tried to dismantle discipline and order in this world. Like he just makes everybody, so undisciplined. Mm-hmm. And, the reason being, yeah, everyone's lazy and
6: yes,
5: looking for clicking, fast. Yeah, exactly. Instant gratification. I click and tomorrow my Amazon package is there. And if I pay $2, it'll be here in 4 hours. Mm-hmm. And that, it's addictive and that stuff is addictive. But the reason that these things are in place is to program your flesh to not be able to stay diligent, to not be able to stay disciplined and in the word. And when you actually make the decision, I'm going to be disciplined, I'm going to make active decisions to stay disciplined, to stay, it doesn't matter, wake up at 11 a.m. and it doesn't matter what time you wake up, it doesn't matter what time you go to bed, diligently speak the word and you'll see something change and begin to change in your life. And all those negative things that you're seeing in your life are all being produced by you as well. So just like you guys were saying, like you're putting that much energy into something anyways, you might as well put it into seeing life produced.
4: Right.
6: That's right.
5: In your life.
6: Amen. Amen. So good, guys. Anything else?
4: I don't think so.
6: Okay. We could keep going on and I know it, but we're going to stop the train right here.
4: Sounds good.
6: And, guys, this was so good. I can't wait to go back and listen to all the revelations that you guys had. And I'm not just saying that either. It was so great. Thank you guys for being on.
4: Thank you for having us.
6: Yes.
4: Thank
6: you. I know you'll be on again. And so we're going to go ahead and I'm actually going to kind of go off of this message that the Word of God is all powerful, and we do have to take all our cues from the Word of God. And but I talked a lot about being born again. The Bible says that we must be born again, and like we talked about, born again is in the Word of God. We have to obey the Word of God. Born again is giving your life to Jesus. Born again is surrendering all to Him. And so we're going to say a prayer. It's called the sinner's prayer. We are all sinners saved by grace. Mm-hmm. But before this, we were just sinners. Okay. Before we got born again, we were just plain old sinners.
4: Yeah.
6: We were filled with sin. We thought about sin. We said sin. We swore. We cursed God's name. We did so many things that, you know, from the time we were little kids, we started sinning.
4: Yeah.
6: Amen.
4: Yeah.
6: And sin cannot get into heaven. But God dealt with that. He dealt with this situation. He said, you know what? I want people to come to heaven. I haven't created people to keep them out of heaven. I'm creating a way so they can get into heaven. And so what he did is he sent Jesus Christ, his only begotten son, to come to the earth, to die on a cross, to shed his blood for the remission of our sin, so that our sin would be washed away, so that we would become white as snow, brand new on the inside. And our spirit man would be so pure that it would now be allowed to go to heaven. Imagine if God let sin into heaven. What
3: actually, sin tried to get into heaven through Satan, remember? Mm-hmm. When he rebelled. Mm-hmm. And what happened to him?
4: Yeah.
3: He had to be pushed out of heaven along with the one third of the angels that followed him and submitted to his power. They all had to be cast out. So God's not about to let any sin in heaven right now, okay? Mm-hmm. And he never will. It can't be. God is pure and holy and loving, and sin is not love. Sin is not pure. Sin is hateful. Sin hates God. Okay. Sin comes against God. So God's not going to allow that in his home. So let's get right with God right now. Let us, give everything to him. When I was born again, right before I became born again, I knew about the sinner's prayer, but there was one thing I knew. That when I said this prayer, it wasn't just going to be a prayer. It wasn't just going to be a, oh God, I love you, save me. I knew that I knew before I did this, that this was going to be everything, that God wanted all of me. He didn't want a part of me. He wanted everything. And it took me a little bit of time, you know, to reckon with myself, you know. And finally, I was ready to get rid of everything, the drinking, the pot, the friendships, everything. And I knew that I didn't have to do it. Well, I knew I had to come to grips with that. But when I did this, I was ready. I was ready and I gave everything. So guys, you know what? Whether you're in that place or you're just coming into this and you're like, I just want God. Either way, pray this prayer and just give your life to him. Amen. Mm-hmm. And watch what he's going to do in your life. Watch what happens, because there's going to be things that change that you didn't even mean to change. You know, sometimes we think, oh, how am I going to change this? Mm-hmm. You know what? Like we talked about, get the word of God in your heart and let those flies that Allie talked about kind of come out of the dish, float out of the dish, because the word of God is coming in.
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1: But we can proclaim, do as I say, not as I do, all day long. But we had to go the way in order to show the way. Today on A New Beginning, Pastor Greg Laurie brings good encouragement for dads. Pastor Greg brings some deeply personal insights today from his own life, growing up without a dad for the most part, but learning how to draw from Scripture and from other positive role models around him.
2: The title of my message is How to Be a Father When You Are Fatherless. And my text is Ephesians chapter 6, verse 1. Children, obey your parents in the Lord, for this is right. Honor your father and mother, which is the first commandment with promise, that it may be well with you, that you may live long on the earth. And you fathers, do not provoke your children to wrath, but bring them up or train them in the admonition of the Lord. This phrase train is interesting. It can be translated two ways. In each way gives you an insight into what it means to train a child. One way means to break a horse, to break a horse. So that means that you have to have discipline in the home. You have to have rules in the home. You have to have absolutes in the home. And there are rules. You say, this is my house, and these are the rules of the house. And this is what you need to do as my son or as my daughter. But another way the word train can be translated is create a thirst in. So it's like breaking a horse, absolutes, rules, that's important. But it also means to create a thirst in. So it's not just rules, because if you have a home that's just rules and just absolutes, that's too far one way perhaps. But the other is create a thirst in. Have you ever noticed that if you go out to eat with some people, that if you don't order any food, when their food arrives, it really makes you hungry all of a sudden. And you say, could I have just one fry? Sure, have as many as you want. And you eat that fry, and it's the greatest thing you've ever eaten in your life. Why is stolen food better than food you order? My wife, when she's preparing a meal, will chop everything up in little portions. She's got the carrots here and the celery here and the whatever else there. And I go and I eat it. Don't eat that. Those are portions. And she turns away and I eat another one. Because stolen food is better. Okay, but anyway, when someone's enjoying their meal, it makes you want to have a meal. And I think when you model for your children what it is to walk with Jesus, they too will want to walk with Jesus. So show them how it's done. Let your children get up in the morning and see mom and dad with their Bibles open, starting the day off with Scripture. Let the children see you turn to the Lord in times of difficulty and crisis. Let the children see you give regularly of your finances, showing how important it is to be invested in your church and in the work of the kingdom of God. Let your children see you be faithful to your wife and your husband for a lifetime and keep that marriage together and keep it strong. Set the pace, model it for them, create a thirst in them for God. That's what we're all called to do. In Deuteronomy, we're given directions from Moses as to how to father. And I love this. It's so clear. Deuteronomy 6:5, you must love the Lord your God with all your heart, your soul, and your strength. Commit yourselves wholeheartedly to these commands I'm giving you today. So first he says to dads, you know, you need to walk with God. You need to keep these commandments. And then he says this, repeat these again and again to your children. Talk about them when you're at home, when you're on the road, when you're going to bed, when you're getting up. Start reading the Bible and imprinting your children early. Teach them the word of God from their youth. Did you know that by age 5, a child's brain is already 90% developed? So even before they can fully comprehend what you're telling them, read them stories from the Bible. Start getting those thoughts and those truths imprinted into their little minds. That's why Moses says, repeat these things again and again to your children. Don't wait until they're preteens or teenagers. Start early. That's when you lay the foundation. Talk about the Lord in the car. Talk about the Lord at bedtime. Talk about the Lord at breakfast. Did you know most children begin to question their faith between the ages of 11 and 14? Discuss those things with your kids. Help them understand why you believe what you believe before the storm hits. And the storm will hit in every person's life where they have to make these truths their own. I've said a little bit about rules and having absolutes, and that is important. But in some Christian homes, they're overly legalistic. Too many rules, too many boundaries, boundaries that aren't necessary. Now, I heard my son Jonathan say this from this pulpit not too long ago, and I wasn't quite sure how to react. I thought, wait, was that good what I did? Here's what he said. You may remember. He said, you know, my friends came from Christian homes, and they couldn't listen to secular music, and they couldn't watch cartoons on television. All they could watch was VeggieTales. And he says, however, in our home, it was different. My dad would drive me to school, and we'd listen to the Beatles and Jimi Hendrix, and then my dad would sit down and watch The Simpsons with me. And I'm thinking, oh, boy, is that good? Is that good? What have I done to warp this child? But let me explain what I was trying to do. And I'm not advocating for either any of those things. But I'm simply saying this. I was trying to enter his world. And I would watch a cartoon with him. And then I would explain, now, we don't agree with that. And here's why. Or that was kind of funny. Or that wasn't good at all, right? So I would kind of work through those things with him. I'd play video games with him. I'd skateboard with him when I still could skateboard. I did things with them. I took them with me everywhere, and I tried to integrate my faith into their lives as well. And that is something we all should seek to do, because we want to be a reflection of our Father in heaven.
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3: Well, glad you're along for Pastor Greg's message today called How to Be a Father When You Are Fatherless. Let's continue.
2: Godly fathers don't need to be biological. Godly fathers don't need to be biological. So I never knew my biological father, but among the men my mother married, she made one good choice. A man named Oscar Laurie, an attorney from New Jersey. He didn't hang out in bars. He didn't drink. He didn't smoke. I don't know what my mother saw in him. He was an academic. He was a moral man. He was a hardworking man. And he not only became my father, but he adopted me and gave me his name. And so he was my dad, and I still think of him as my dad today. But one day, getting out of school, the car was loaded up with all of our luggage, and we're living in New Jersey at the time, and I said to my mom, well, what's going on? She says, we're leaving. I said, where are we going? She said, to Hawaii. Well, I'd never been to Hawaii. I was very excited. Oh, great. Where's Dad? He's not coming. I didn't see him for the rest of my childhood. So now fast forward. I hear the gospel at age 17. I come to Christ. And I start thinking about Oscar Laurie. Is he alive still? I would love to see him again. So it turns out I was going to be speaking in New York at Central Park. And I thought, maybe he lives in New Jersey. So there was a girl that went to our church to work for the Bar Association because he was an attorney. This is before Google. And so I said, see if there's an Oscar Laurie that you can find. She found him quickly, and he was practicing law in Red Bank, New Jersey. So I called his law office. And the secretary answered, and I said, hello, is Oscar Laurie there? She said, no, he's out to lunch right now. Can I ask who's calling? I said, yes, it's Greg Laurie. She said, how do you spell your last name? I said, the same way he spells his. This is his son. And so I get a call about a half hour later, and my dad says, "Greg, it's so good to hear your voice." I said, "Hey, I'm going to be speaking in Central Park. It's a long story. I'm a preacher now, but I'd love to come see you for lunch." He says, "Oh, no, come to our home for the weekend. I want you to meet my new wife, Barbara, and my two sons." He had adopted two other boys as well. So I reluctantly agreed. I didn't want to impose, but we arrived there in New Jersey, and Barbara, his wife, a wonderful lady, made an incredible Italian meal. My wife was there, and my son Christopher was there. And so Barbara says, "Greg, tell us how you became a Christian, and then you became a preacher. I'm so interested to know." So I began to tell my story, and my dad sitting opposite of me at the end of the table, and he just had his hands up to his face, kind of like this. And he didn't react. And I felt like I was in a court of law and he was the judge. And I wasn't doing that well. He didn't react at all. Then after it was done, we got ready to go to bed. And my dad said to me, "Greg, I need to walk. One thing I forgot to tell you is he had a heart attack and blacked out behind his steering wheel and drove into a telephone pole and almost died. So now he's on medication because of his heart problems. He needs to walk every morning." So he says, "Would you walk with me tomorrow morning?" I said, "Okay." And so he knocks on my door at 6 o'clock in the morning, New Jersey time, 3 o'clock California time. I come stumbling out of my bed and we start walking in the park, and there's that brisk East Coast air, and I'm still waking up. He says, "Greg, I listened very carefully to what you said last night." And I said, "Okay, good." He says, "And I would like to accept Jesus Christ into my life right now." So I said, "Well, you know, let me go over it one more time. I want to make sure you understand." I went over it again. He goes, "I understand. What do I need to do?" I said, "Well, Dad, you pray. That you do it through prayer." And he drops to his knees. We're in a park. He drops to his knees. Well, I wasn't going to get on my knees, but since he was on his, I got down on my knees and we prayed, and he prayed to ask Christ to come into his life. And then he said, "Pray for my heart. Pray God heals my heart." Okay? And I prayed that God would heal his heart. And the amazing thing is he walked with the Lord for 15 years after that, and God even healed his heart on top of it. One final point. This is the last point. We need to leave a godly legacy. So maybe I'm talking to some dads today who have mixed emotions about this occasion called Father's Day because you've not done the best job possible. There's always a second chance. There's always tomorrow. You can start again, start afresh. But I would just say you want to leave a godly legacy, and that starts by taking your children to church. There is a trend in the church today to go less frequently. A lot of people who used to go to church maybe 3 times a month now go twice a month or maybe once a month. And we see this more and more. And here's what I would say to you. I'm not trying to be legalistic. Maybe I am, whatever you want to call it. You need to be in church every single Sunday and set the example. Sunday is the Lord's day. "Well, Dad, there's a great swell, or let's go to an amusement park." No, yeah, maybe we'll do that later in the afternoon, but we're going to go to church together. Listen to this. A study revealed that if mom and dad attend church regularly, 72% of their children will remain faithful in attendance. It's pretty good. If you go to church regularly, 72% of your children will do the same. However, if only dad attends church regularly, 55% will remain faithful. If only mom attends regularly, only 15% remain faithful. Sorry, moms. Thank God for you. We'd be in big trouble if the moms were not holding the fort down and trying to step in when the fathers step out. So thank you, ladies, for all that you do. But if neither attend, only 6% will remain faithful. See, that's the power of example. And it also shows the influence of a father. So you need to model that for your children and leave a godly legacy. Maybe as you've heard this talk about fathers, you would say, well, I never heard my dad say he loved me. But I want you to know this, regardless of what your earthly father did or did not do, your heavenly father always has and always will love you. You may be fatherless, but you have a father in heaven who loves you unconditionally. And he's told you he loves you. He says, I have loved you with an everlasting love. Therefore, with loving kindness, I've drawn you. And I love 1 John, behold, what manner of love the Father has given to us that we should be called the sons of God. And guess what? This Father in heaven wants to adopt you into his family. Just as I was adopted, you can be adopted into God's family by believing in Jesus Christ. Let's pray. Now, Father, thank you for this time in your word. And I pray you'll help us all draw close to you. As Jesus said to Mary, I must depart and go to my God and your God, to my Father and your Father. We have a Father in heaven, and for this we are thankful. So, Lord, we commit ourselves to you now, and we ask you to bless us as we go our way. Bless again the fathers that are here, and for those that come from troubled homes, from fatherless homes, or homes with fathers that didn't do what they should have done, help them to take comfort and courage and strength in knowing that they have a Father in heaven, our Father who art in heaven. While our heads are bowed and our eyes are closed, or maybe someone who has joined us today who has never known God in this personal way, if you would like God to be your Father, if you would like Jesus Christ to forgive you of your sin, just pray this prayer after me. Lord Jesus, I know I'm a sinner, but I know that you are the Savior who died on the cross for my sin and rose again from the dead. I receive you into my life now, and I choose to follow you. In Jesus' name I pray. Amen. Happy Father's Day.

0: 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Well, Pastor Greg, your book, Jesus Revolution, and the movie of the same name have touched a lot of lives. In fact, let me read you a comment from a listener on this subject.
1: Okay.
0: She starts by saying, "My story is nothing extraordinary or exciting." Now, remember, she said that. "I'm just a woman who became a widow in 2019, and my life has felt empty ever since. I had absolutely no knowledge of the Bible or Jesus other than he was born, died on the cross, was buried, and rose on the third day." That's a pretty good start.
2: Yeah.
0: "Then I heard about the Jesus Revolution movie, and it sounded interesting because I remember that time, and I know people who were saved at that time. I saw a video of Pastor Laurie talking about the movie, and to be honest, I found myself wanting to hear more from him. I liked him instantly. Well, I thought to myself, you've got that Bible, read it. So I started reading the Gospels, and I nearly fell out of my chair. I always thought the Gospels were the small paragraphs that were read in church every week. I had no idea how long they were or what they said. All I know is when I started reading them, it was the strangest thing. I could feel love coming at me from the pages. I could picture Jesus being there and doing all those wonderful things, and I was dumbfounded. It only took 66 years to find this out. Now I read my Bible every single day without fail. I can't get enough of it. It brought Jesus to life for me. I started attending a Bible-based church and doing Bible study, and now my life is completely different. No longer empty. Remember," she said, "my story is nothing extraordinary or exciting." I think I would disagree with that. Wouldn't you?
2: I would. It's so amazing to hear what we call the testimony. The testimony is when we tell our story of how we came to Christ. And, you know, there's a certain similarity in all of our testimonies. We become aware of our need for God. We somehow hear the gospel through a person, through reading the Bible, as in her case, or some other way. And then we realize we need to make that commitment to Christ ourselves, and we do so, and conversion takes place. But I'm amazed at the different ways the Lord reaches different people. And I'm so thankful that the Jesus Revolution film was an impetus to get your attention. That's really why it was made. You know, we told a story to inspire people. It's a story of how I came to faith, how my wife came to faith, how others came to faith as well. And it can be your story. And so we're thankful that God has used this movie and this story to touch people around the world. And by the way, did you know that movie is based on a book? The book is simply titled Jesus Revolution. Ellen Vaughn is the author. She's a prolific, outstanding writer. And I wrote it with her, telling her all the stories firsthand, and she tells all about those stories that God did in that last great spiritual awakening known as the Jesus Movement or The Jesus Revolution. The film is based on this book, and you can have your own copy of The Jesus Revolution book for your gift of any size. If you saw the movie, you've got to read this book. And for folks that are extra generous, we're not only going to send you The Jesus Revolution book, we're going to send you a DVD copy of The Jesus Revolution film, also a digital download copy that you can take the film and put it on your phone or your tablet or your computer and enjoy it for years to come. 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Some can give more. 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And thank you for your generous investment in this ministry, which enables us to teach the Word of God and preach the gospel all around the world. So get your copy of the Jesus Revolution book. And for those that give a little extra, the Jesus Revolution movie.
0: 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We'll go back to the beginning here on A New Beginning. 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

0: This is Hugh Hewitt for townhall.com. The Winter Fortress, The Epic Mission to Sabotage Hitler's Atomic Bomb, is a 2016 book by Neil Bascom. It tells the harrowing story of Norwegian commandos who attacked the German site at Wehrmacht in World War II. It was the Nazis' only plant for the mass production of heavy water, on which they had placed their primary bet to produce atomic weapons during World War II. I wish it had been converted to the film that it was option to be, because it would have been a shortcut for those who don't understand why Donald Trump is singularly focused on ensuring the Islamic Republic of Iran cannot make or buy a nuclear weapon. Trump is motivated by a conviction similar to that held by Churchill and FDR. They knew Hitler would use any weapon he could obtain, even as Trump and Netanyahu know the fanatics in Iran would use any weapon they could build or buy. Did we achieve enough to end the Iranian regime nuclear program? Time will tell. The threat has existed for two decades now. Bravo to Trump for his orders to start destroying it. I'm Hugh Hewitt.
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12: 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We're so glad you're here to listen. Today's message from Pastor Alan is called Lessons in Listening, the Voice of the King.
13: One of the most consistent characteristics of the people of God in the Bible from Genesis to Revelation is that they listen to God. And that has many expressions and can mean many things, but I can tell you for certain, if you have no intention of listening, it's very unlikely you'll hear. It requires some intentionality. And in this session, we're going to talk about the voice of the King, but we talk a lot about God moving in the earth, and I answer a lot of questions around that topic because it's almost always challenged when I say it, if I say it beyond this congregation. And I'm very conscious that the season that we're walking through, and life comes in seasons. The earth, God, you know, there are times when it says that the Bible says that the voice of the Lord was heard small. And there were other times when it says, you know, it's the day of the Lord's favor, and there's a, God raises up a voice or a person or a season, or there's a call. I mean, we're reading, if you're doing the Bible reading with us, we're reading Exodus. I don't think you'd say the voice of the Lord was heard small then. It's like God was shouting. And I think we're in a season when God is moving, but it's a season that's characterized by both remarkable demonstrations of the power of God and the most remarkable expressions of evil. And you got to be able to hold that contrast. It's very biblical, the wheat and the tares. I think it's very grounded in that, but it requires of us to maintain an awareness and to maintain a focus on what God is doing. I think our will be overwhelmed by the darkness. And it requires us to grow. And Christians, the churched people, religious people, that's not always our best thing. For a whole lot of reasons, and I don't really want to excavate that tonight. We'll do it in some other ways. But I want to invite you to keep saying yes to the Lord. And to keep growing in the Lord and not imagine that you have achieved or attained or become or that you've... I'm so conscious that I'm a beginner. I mean, I have a few years experience and I've read my Bible a time or two and I know some things about the Lord, but I'm determined to know Him better. I want the season ahead of me to be the most fruitful of my life. I'm not trying to find the slow lane or the... You know, I'm not trying to celebrate the past. I'm happy to reiterate what God has done and tell the stories of that only as a means of navigating what's ahead of us. Amen. And I would invite you to have that hunger in your heart. There's too many roadblocks. We need the people of God to say yes to the Lord. Amen. Somebody made a comment to me today, and it's been rattling around on the inside. There'd been an event, Christian event, and they said it was a little unusual. They turned it into a worship service. And I said, well, tell me about it. And my real response was, no, they just sang songs. You know, worship is not about music. Or we call a thing like this a worship service. Not necessarily. Because really, worship is about you. We can have musicians and vocalists that spend a lot of time and energy in preparing and present music, but you choose to worship. It's worship when we read the Word of God. But if it's not a passage you like, you'll just sit there sullenly and think, oh, I don't like that topic. See, you and I bring worship to the Lord. We bring worship to a place like this. It's not incumbent upon the platform people or the greeters or the ushers. People say to me, you know, I visited your church and nobody spoke to me. I was wondering, how many people did you speak to? You got to be really grumpy to get in and out of this building without somebody smiling at you. You got to be radiating, don't talk to me. Because y'all are like... But worship is about an attitude in us. Does that make sense? And, you know, we get in such weird places, like they didn't play, it wasn't the right song, or it wasn't the style, or it wasn't a topic that I wanted to explore. So I withheld myself. If we're leading lives where we worship the Lord throughout our lives and our days, and so we come into this place, and the people that are inviting you towards those things should have to keep up with what's already radiating from you. I know that's different, but we have to be more honest than we've been. Because we need different outcomes than we've ever had. We've got to become men and women who make an impact in the world in which we live, in the generation where we find ourselves. We've got to be Gideons and Moses and Joshuas and Esthers and Marys. And we got to be those people that shook the principalities and powers that intended to destroy generations. And to do that, we've got to change. We want the politicians to change and the parties to change and the university's professors to change. We have to change. Amen. We have to change. And so I'm just going to walk with you through some scriptures, because if the lesson is about listening, it's understanding the voice of a king. We're very removed from that. Some of you, I've never been particularly engaged with the British royalty, but for some people it's a big deal. But I'm very interested in knowing my king. And so some simple scriptures, I put them together because it's a fundamental issue. You know, in sports, they tell you that practice and repetition is essential to train your muscles. You get muscle memory so that in points of stress, you can perform better. In the military, it's about training. You train and train and train so that when you're under great stress, you don't have to think about what to do. You've been trained to react in the right way. In business, you know, it's about keeping the main thing the main thing. And in Christianity, I think it's just confused. I mean, the whole thing about worship, I don't think it's about music or style or passage or whether the presentation is verse by verse or expository, or I think it's about the attitude that we bring. And so Jesus as king to me is a fundamental component. If you know Jesus of Nazareth as king, that's positional. You understand the place he occupies in creation. If you know him as Messiah, as Christ, the Messiah, you understand where he fits in God's economy. Because to have a Messiah, you have to acknowledge the need of a Savior. There's no need for a Messiah if you don't need a Savior. But you could believe Jesus is king, and you could believe Jesus is Messiah and still go to hell. Because the third leg of that stool is he is king, he's Messiah, and he's Lord. Lord is what makes it personal. And so this is one of those components, Jesus as king. In John 18... Pilate, we get to listen in as the Roman governor of Judea is interviewing Jesus of Nazareth. And it's a fascinating invitation. We get to be a fly on the wall. Pilate went back inside the palace. He summoned Jesus and he said, "Are you the king of the Jews?" And Jesus said, "Is that your idea, or did others talk to you about me?" And Pilate's annoyed. It's almost a snarky answer. I mean, Jesus understands he's on trial for his life, and the governor asks him a question, and he kind of turns it back on him. And Pilate said, "Am I a..."

0: to Pilate, "My kingdom's not of this world. If it were, they'd be fighting for me. But now my kingdom is from another place." Now's a timing word. There's a point in time when Jesus' kingdom will be implemented in this realm. "Now my kingdom is from another place." Then Pilate said, "You are a king then." And Jesus said, "You're right in saying I'm a king." Now, I think most of you understand the one thing for which for certain you could be crucified, executed in the Roman Empire was to challenge Caesar. So Jesus understood very well when he said, "I'm a king," that he signed his own death warrant. He didn't hide from it. "In fact, for this reason I was born, and for this I came into the world, to testify to the truth. Everyone on the side of the truth listens to me." So Jesus identifies himself as a king with a kingdom. The recognition of that, the awareness of that, the realms of authority, different kings, different kingdoms, different realms of authority. The better we understand the nature of our king and the kingdom over which he presides, the more effective we will be in seeing his purposes expressed in our lives. What did he teach us to pray? "Your kingdom come and your will be done on earth as it is in heaven." Now, we can talk about different expressions of that, and Christians will argue ad nauseum about eschatologies and the layering of that and the staging of that. But Jesus taught us that the cry of our heart should be, "Your kingdom come and your will be done on the earth as it is in heaven." I think we can say safely that the will of God is not fully executed in all of the earth for all the people. So there's some things we can learn about a king and a kingdom. John 19. Same author, next chapter. "Pilate had a notice prepared and fastened to the cross. It read, 'Jesus of Nazareth, the King of the Jews.'" The Roman governor. Remember, it's a Roman centurion when Jesus dies that says, "Truly, this man was the Son of God." And it's the Roman governor that posts a sign that says he's the King of the Jews. "Many of the Jews read the sign, for the place where Jesus was crucified was near the city. The sign was written in three languages of the day: Aramaic, Latin, and Greek. The chief priest and the Jews protested to Pilate, 'Don't write 'the King of the Jews,' but that this man claimed to be the King of the Jews.' And Pilate said, 'I wrote it.'" Living Bible, deal with it. So Jesus of Nazareth, I would submit to you that you want to approach him as a king. We've worked really hard for decades to make Christianity more casual. And I'm not really opposed to that. Our whole culture is more casual. It isn't just Christianity or church. And so I don't know that that's necessarily wrong, but I'm not overly enthusiastic about the attempts to try to bring God down to our level. He's not like us, folks. We are the creation and he's the creator. I don't want you to live in dread of the God, but I do want you to have a healthy fear, respect, or reverence for God. And we lose that sometimes in our language and the casualness and the words we use. He's a king. A king.
1: We'll be right back. But first, Pastor Allen wants to share a limited edition commemorative set to help you celebrate God's faithfulness to our nation.
2: Hey, we're celebrating this year the 250th anniversary of the signing of the Declaration of Independence. What a wonderful privilege we have. You know, God has blessed our nation so many good things. People say to me, "Well, our whole history's not good." Well, folks, you know, my history's not great. Your family history's not perfect. But you love your family. You love your children. In spite of our weaknesses, well, our nation hadn't been perfect, but through that whole story, the goodness of God is evident. It still is. Let's ask God to bless America again.
1: As we celebrate our nation's 250th anniversary, it's time to reflect on the goodness and faithfulness of God. Our history isn't perfect, but when you look across the generations, it's clear that God has blessed America in remarkable ways, and we believe he's not finished yet. Pastor Allen wants to help you carry that message

0: 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Now, let's get back to Pastor Allen with his message called Lessons in Listening, the Voice of the King.
1: There's another component of this that intrigues me. It's a point of celebration. And that's in Revelation 15. The angels are singing a song in heaven. They sang the song of Moses, the servant of God, and the song of the Lamb. Great and marvelous are your deeds, Lord God Almighty. You know, sometimes words lose their meaning. He's God Almighty. He has all might. There's nothing or no one, there's no power or force more mighty than the God we worship. Amen. That's just refreshing to me. Doesn't mean I always get my way or get what I want or I don't have to walk through the shadowed valley. It doesn't mean those things. But the God we worship is almighty. And heaven is reverberating with this. It's worship. Just and true are your ways, King of the ages. Who will not fear you, O Lord, and bring glory to your name? For you are alone or holy. All nations will come and worship before you. The title that's given is that you are the King of the ages. In the scripture, one, we're told that the kingdom of our God is an eternal kingdom, which means it's beyond time. Empires come and go. I earned a degree in history once upon a time. And so much of that, you learn about rulers and the dates when they reigned and the empires that they built or they presided over the decline of. And it's one way of learning our story of civilizations. But the kingdom of our God is an eternal kingdom. No beginning, no end. So the privilege of being a part of that kingdom is different than any other invitation you'll ever be given. Amen. And to flourish in the kingdom of God is a different kind of an opportunity than to flourish in any other kingdom that you have access to. You could be the wealthiest American citizen, the most decorated American citizen, the most accomplished, the most, all wonderful things. I will celebrate. I will acknowledge the effort, the whole thing. It's a good thing, but there's an end to that. There's a terminal point because that kingdom will end when you step out of time. And you will. But the kingdom of God and what you invest in the kingdom of God, what you learn of the kingdom of God, what you give yourself to in the kingdom of God is an eternal kingdom. You need the Holy Spirit to help you with that because it will completely change your priorities. It will realign your life. It'll realign your to-do list. It'll realign ambitions. It'll realign your dreams. You see, we've been living so much like the ungodly people. And just once in a while we'll go, Jesus. Or it's that we think it's the music we listen to or the place we sit on Wednesday night. And I'm grateful you come to church. Bring a friend. We have room. And if we don't, we'll make room. But it's an eternal kingdom. This is a fascinating. I just gave you a sample. An age is a measure of time. The Bible talks about this present age. But then it talks about ages that are made up of ages. It's beyond our imagination. We're so limited. We think in terms of 60 or 70 or 80 years or a brief span. And it's Daniel chapter 7. Daniel said, in my vision at night, I looked and there before me was one like a son of man coming with the clouds of heaven. I'm fascinated that a slave in Babylon, a slave in Babylon, a part of the covenant people of God, under the judgment of God, removed from the land that God promised them because of the hardness of their hearts, disadvantaged in about every way you can imagine, becomes a man of such significance in the kingdom of God that God reveals to him the future. Your circumstances do not remove you from a place of significance in God's kingdom. Whatever disadvantages you may bring, whatever disadvantages you may have had to overcome, whether they've been disadvantages of a little or disadvantages of a lot, because both can present disadvantages, they will not keep you from becoming what God has called you to be if you will choose the Lord. He approached the Ancient of Days and was led into his presence. He was given authority and glory and sovereign power. All peoples, nations, and men of every language worshiped him. Listen to the insight Daniel has about the Lord. His dominion is an everlasting dominion that will not pass away. And his kingdom is one that will never be destroyed. Daniel, a mutilated slave in Babylon, God gives him insight into his kingdom. It's a dominion that is everlasting, a dominion that will not pass away, a kingdom that will never be destroyed. Think of the efforts to destroy the kingdom of God. Think of the political rulers. Think of the ideologies that men and women have put together to overcome the church, the churches that have been closed, the Christian leaders that have been martyred, the attempts to deflect, divert, to diminish, to separate the church from the state. What a nonsensical idea. We don't want a state church, but you do not want to live under a state that is not influenced by a biblical worldview. Now, we're in an election cycle, I suspect you've noticed. And there will be hundreds of millions of dollars raised. It's not wrong, it's part of our system, but political candidates collect these significant amounts of money from persons. And the reason the money changes hands isn't just so somebody gets elected, but there's a desire for favorable policies and treatments from that office. It's a quid pro quo, it's the nature of the system. Well, imagine if you changed your orientation a little bit and you made your life goal to please a king whose kingdom will never end. Amen. That just seems like a lot wiser investment of time and effort to me. You could be friends with a governor or friends with a senator. Not bad things. There's some godly senators and governors that it'd be privileged to be a friend to. But there's some things that go with that. It requires time and energy and effort and probably some resources. It will. Or you could be a friend of a king for an eternal kingdom. Now, but wait, that's such a different orientation. Well, Pastor, how often do I have to come to church? And how much of the Bible do I have to read? Do I have to volunteer? And all you talk about is money and all the things. And it's like, okay, what I want is the maximum benefit for the minimum investment. And the attitude is not helpful. Luke 18, Jesus is talking, and I tell you the truth. And you know, he's about to drop a truth bomb. I tell you the truth. No one who has left home or wife or brothers or parents or children for the sake of the kingdom of God will fail to receive many times as much in this age and in the age to come. Eternal life. Amen. Folks, there's a leaving in serving the king. You can't serve every realm of authority equally. You can't. And in serving the king, it's going to bring some changes in relationships and your attitudes towards homes and family. But Jesus said, I tell you the truth. There's no chance that you'll fail to receive an exponential return for whatever you reflect into my kingdom. Simply begin to say to the Lord, I would like to know you as king.
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0: Good afternoon and welcome to the Narrow Path radio broadcast. My name is Steve Gregg, and I'm finally back in California after a long absence. I did an itinerary up in the Pacific Northwest for about 2.5 weeks. I'm glad to be at the end of that, although met wonderful people and had a great time, but it's hard to be away from home that long. And so anyway, we should be back to normal for a while. The program, if you're not familiar with it, is live, and it allows you to call in if you have questions you want to ask on the air about the Bible, about the Christian faith. Any questions, we'll talk about them. You can also call if you have heard the host previously and you don't agree with something and you want to disagree on the air. Feel free. Always welcome to do that. Right now, we have one of our lines open. You can call right now at 844-484-5737. That's 844-484-5737. And I don't think I have any announcements to make now, so I'm going to just go to the phones, talk to Summit in Coeur d'Alene, Idaho. Hi, welcome to the Narrow Path.
1: Hey, Steve. Well,
0: hi.
1: I was sitting around the table having dinner with my family, and we were probably talking about Michael Jackson. I think everyone is these days. And the topic of Mary, the mother of Jesus, came up. Because I have a close friend considering Catholicism. So I'm just asking if the belief that Mary was sinless, if that was taught in the early church, or if not, when did it develop? And secondly, does the Bible say anything about Mary not being subject to original sin?
0: Well, The Marian doctrines, as they're called, of Roman Catholicism and also Eastern Orthodoxy, developed gradually over the centuries. There's some of them, you know, are little over a century old. And so, I mean, some of them are fairly new doctrines. As far as the early church, the specific Marian doctrines that she was a perpetual virgin, that she was born without original sin, that she was the product of a meticulous, or I should say, whatever you call it, where she was conceived without sin through her parents. It's just those doctrines just aren't in the Bible, and they're not really taught clearly by the early church fathers. In fact, in the 5th century, there's still a dispute that had not been resolved whether it was okay to call her the mother of God, the Theotokos, the God-bearer. Of course, these are doctrines that the Catholics developed. I'm not really sure why they felt the need to do that, but they certainly place Mary in a place that the Bible nowhere places her. They say, for example, that they can pray to Mary, or sometimes they'll say they're just asking Mary to pray for them, but they think that that's going to have some kind of, that's going to touch God's heart a little more than if they just pray to God. So they're kind of looking to her to be an intercessor of some sort. And they do the same with other saints, but Mary's like, they call her the Queen of Heaven, which was actually a name that was used in the pagan religions of biblical times for Ashtar or Ishtara, called by different names. The wife of Baal was called the Queen of Heaven. So it's interesting that the Catholic Church eventually began to adopt names for Mary and ideas about Mary that aren't in the Bible, and actually mimic names for certain goddesses in the pagan world. I don't know why they did that. I think they were probably trying to accommodate this sentimentality of converted pagans who had worshipped the Queen of Heaven as a goddess, and so they kind of developed Mary into that position. Now, I've heard them say that they don't they don't pray to Mary. They just talk to her, you know, to pray to Jesus. And they say, you know, Jesus would never deny his mother. Yeah, Immaculate Conception is the word I was trying to think of. They would say that she would never be denied a request by Jesus. He'd never say no to his mother and so forth. And that just, there's nothing in the Bible that says that she has any bargaining power with Jesus. In fact, the opposite seems true, because there are some times in the Bible where it seems like she tried to have bargaining power, or someone else thought she should, and it just didn't happen. Like when Jesus turned water to wine in Canaan, Mary came to him and said, hey, they don't have any wine, as if she's putting that burden on him. And he said, you know, woman, what have I to do with you? Or in the Greek, it means, you know, what are your concerns to me? I'm not yet, my hour's not yet come, he said. In other words, he's not on her schedule. He's on the Father's schedule, not hers now. So, I mean, he basically said, basically it seemed like he kind of put her off. Now, if somebody said, well, he did turn water into wine, true, he did. I'm not sure she was asking him to do that. I think the Father told him to do that. I don't even know if she knew that he could turn water into wine. She just, you know, putting an issue on him to as a burden for him to consider, which is okay. I mean, he'd been the oldest son in the family for a long time. Joseph had been dead for some time, no doubt. And so she had been accustomed to coming to Jesus when there were problems. And so she came to him, and there was a problem. But for the first time, probably, he said, well, you know, I'm not on your schedule. I used to be, but I'm on my own now, following my Father, you know, kind of what he's implying. And so he said, what is your concern to me? How are your concerns mine? That doesn't sound very much like a son who's got a commitment to doing whatever his mom wants. And there was another time when his mother and brothers came to see him, because it says in Mark chapter 3, they thought he'd gone mad. And they came to see him, and they couldn't get to him because there was a crowd around him. So they sent a message, your mother and your brothers are here to see you. And he apparently didn't even bother to see him. He said, who are my mother? Who are my brothers? Those who do the will of my Father, those are my mother and my brothers. And once a woman in Luke chapter 11 cried out in the crowd, blessed is the womb that bare you, and blessed are the breasts that nursed you, meaning blessed is your mother. And he says, on the contrary, more blessed are those who hear the word of God and do it. So it's like people at one point were trying to put Mary on a pedestal. He said, no, anyone who hears the word of God and does it is blessed. So there's nothing in the life of Jesus and his relationship with Mary that gives the impression that he had some kind of a commitment that whatever she wants, she's going to get it from him. So I don't know why we'd think that now. Also, in the book of Acts, we find that Mary and Jesus' brothers were in the upper room with the 120. They were among the 120 when the Spirit fell. So they were part of the Jerusalem church and no doubt remained part of it until their death. And yet, when we read the stories of the church and their activities, we don't read that they ever consulted Mary or deferred to her or asked her to intercede for them or anything like that. And she was right with them. So, you know, the idea that Mary is some kind of a exalted person above all other people who has more access to Jesus than others and more claim on him, that just isn't something the Bible teaches at all. And I don't believe it's true. But it developed, these kind of doctrines of Mary developed through various councils that the Catholic Church had in the, maybe, I'm not sure when the earliest one began to deal with Marian doctrines, but probably no earlier than the 5th century. I appreciate your call, though. Let's talk to Earl in Roseville, California. Hi, Earl. Welcome.
2: Yes, my question is about tithing. I have conflicting views about it. I've been going to this church for over 17 years that taught tithing, and the former senior pastor would occasionally mention it and has said, you cannot give God, and the tithe is holy, and give God your best. I mean, he was very persuasive, and he even gave a complete sermon on it and quoted Malachi 3:8, and that verse where it says, if you don't tithe, you're cursed under a curse, and I disagreed with just about everything he said in this sermon. My understanding of it is if you tithe, you're putting yourself back under the old Mosaic law, and Christians are no longer under the law, but they're under the new covenant, so why do this? But if a Christian does tithe, they are still giving generously according to 2 Corinthians 9:6.
0: So let's bring this to a question. Go ahead.
2: Okay, yeah, I was just about ready to get to this. I'm almost finished. Okay, according to 2 Corinthians 9:7, it says, oh, let us each one give as he purposes in his heart, not grudgingly or of necessity, for God loves a cheerful giver. So isn't it more important to follow the Bible, what it says on giving, instead of tithing, or should a Christian tithe?
0: Well, Yeah. First of all, your view is correct. And, you know, the tithing is not a New Testament teaching. Jesus never taught the disciples to tithe. None of the apostles taught the disciples to tithe. And instead, what we find is the early church kind of made everything they owned available to the poor. Now, in the Old Testament, the tithe, which is 10%, that's what tithe means. It means a tenth. A 10% surrender of the increase of your crops and so forth. The Jews were told to bring it to the temple or the tabernacle, and it was then used to feed the temple staff, which were the Levites. And so, you know, all year long, the Levites would eat the grain that was brought during the harvest season, a tenth of all the other tribes' produce. And that supplied full-time workers in the temple. Now, we don't have a temple with full-time workers anymore. We don't have Levites. We don't have priests. We don't have all that stuff going on. Now, we have ministers, but they're not the same. I mean, the Bible does say that we should be concerned about the support of ministers. You know, if you're being fed at church or somewhere, you know, it's like you're benefiting. And the Bible says if you're receiving the spiritual benefits, then you should be concerned about their having enough physically, materially, to survive. And so, you know, Jesus told the ministers, freely you've received, freely give. In other words, you're not charging for the ministry. But that doesn't mean people aren't supposed to be supporting, you know, the ministers who are doing that. So anyway, I'm not against the ministers teaching giving or receiving support. But, you know, to say that a tithe of people's income is owed to the local church, which is what they usually say. They usually call it storehouse tithing. They say the storehouse where Israel brought their tithes was where they went to be fed. And when you go to church to be fed, you should give your tithe to that. And yet the first premise of that is mistaken. The warehouse is not where Jews went to be fed. The storehouse is where they stored the tithes that they gave to the temple. The storehouses were in the temple, and it's where the Levites got fed, not the people who were paying their tithes. Although it was possible, I mean, it was also in the law, that they could eat some of their tithes the day they brought it, when they brought it to the temple. Before they left most of it there and went home, they would have a big meal, and they'd eat, you know, some of that tithe with the priests, I suppose, or with the Levites. But, they didn't have to go to the temple to be fed. They could have eaten the same food at home. It was theirs. So it's not... It's just not correct teaching to say that our local churches, we have some obligation to give tithes to them. Now, as I said, in the New Testament, they gave more than a tithe. That some people sold their houses and lands and brought them to the apostles' feet to distribute to the poor. And Jesus said, unless you forsake all that you have, you can't be my disciple. And I think he was talking about this very thing, that everything you have becomes the Lord's, not 10% of it. And then you become the steward of it. And so you're handling God's money, you're managing his stuff. And then, of course, a couple of the parables of Jesus say that when he comes back, each of the stewards will have to give account for how they profited their master through their stewardship. So it's not a 10% thing. That 10% is strictly an Old Testament teaching. There's not one place in the New Testament that commands it. Sometimes people want to quote Matthew 23:23, where Jesus was talking to the Pharisees, not to his disciples. And he said to them, you hypocrites, you pay your tithes of mint, anise, and cumin, but you neglect the weightier matters of the law, justice and mercy and faithfulness. He said, these you ought to have done and not leave the other undone. That is, you should have done the weightier matters, and you should have not left your tithing undone either. But you only did the tithing part, which is not very important, he said. The most important things you neglected altogether. You should have done the important things and the less important things, which included paying tithes. But he's not giving instructions to his disciples. He's not even giving instructions to tithe to the Pharisees. They were already doing that. In fact, he was telling them, that's the one thing you are doing right as a Jew. You're observing the tithe obligation that Jews have. Christians don't have that obligation, but, you know, it was under the law the Jews had that obligation. So, yeah, you should have done that, and you did. But you didn't do the thing you should have done, that you should have done. So you're not going to get... In the New Testament, any teaching commanding tithing. Pastors I'm not sure why they are mistaken about this, but honestly, I find that, you know, a pastor, God bless them, they, you know, they, like anyone else, they're not omniscient, and they learn what they learn. And a lot of times when they go to seminary and stuff, they're taught that, you know, the church should tithe. And so they teach it to their congregation. I don't find a lot of pastors, there are some, I'm sure, but I don't know a very large percentage of pastors who spend their time digging through the Word of God to see if what they were taught is there. But I think they should. I think we expect our congregation to be Berean. It'd be good if the pastors at least would be Bereans too. Anyway, so I'm on your side about that particular issue. Thanks for calling. Brant in Roseville, California. Welcome.
3: Hi, Steve. My question probably falls in the category of church authority, and it does come with some context about a dear friend and a brother in Christ and the quandary he's in. But out of respect for your callers and the time, I went ahead and wrote my question out at the Great. Best of my ability. So if someone felt strongly a stir of passion in their heart for what they believe to be from God, how much emphasis should they give to requiring the blessings of their church leaders versus what they feel is a calling from God? And should it be a prerequisite that those two things are aligned?
0: Well, that's a good question, because obviously in the early church, we read that Paul and Barnabas were sent out by the laying on of hands of the elders of the church who had been fasting and seeking the Lord, and the Spirit spoke to them and told them to do it. So they sent them out with the laying on of hands. And the laying out of hands were basically saying, we endorse you. You know, we are, you're our partners. You're extensions of ourself. And that was a good thing. And you do see the laying out of hands of elders, too. Now, Timothy is told to appoint elders, but not to lay hands hastily on anyone. And Timothy himself had hands laid upon him, probably when he was sent out to go minister with Paul. Probably the church in Ephesus where he was laid hands on him. Paul says that Paul himself laid hands on him, but also the presbytery or the elders of the church did. So laying on of hands to kind of release somebody or at least acknowledge somebody for ministry was in fact done. Although we have to realize that the leaders of the churches in those days, it was assumed, are definitely in touch with what the Holy Spirit's saying, as especially in Acts 13, where the Holy Spirit spoke to the leaders and said, separate this person for me. Now, on the other hand, there were ministers who didn't have hands laid on them, and they went out and God used them too. Stephen and Philip are examples in the book of Acts who, although they did have hands laid on them to be deacons or to be table servants and distributors of food, no one ordained them to preach. And, you know, Stephen just got into discussions with the people at the synagogue and started arguing with them and ended up preaching the gospel to the Sanhedrin, got himself stoned to death. Philip, he just fled from Jerusalem when the persecution started and ended up first in Samaria, and he planted a church there and was ministering and evangelizing. And he evangelized and baptized the Ethiopian eunuch too. So now Stephen and Philip are examples of people in the book of Acts who had significant ministries that God just raised them up in, almost accidentally on their part, and they had not been commissioned by the church to do those things. These two men happened to be commissioned by the church to do other things, like, you know, practical helping of the poor in the church, distributing the food, but going out and preaching and things like that. They hadn't been ordained to that, and yet God did use them. So I'm going to have to say, I think it's good and ideal to have the laying on of hands. It's sort of like when one's being baptized in the Spirit. God can baptize someone in the Spirit without the laying on of hands. We see it in the book of Acts, in chapter 10, the house of Cornelius. They were baptized in the Spirit without anyone laying hands on them. But normally, in the book of Acts, people had hands laid on them to be baptized in the Spirit. As we see, the Holy Spirit has some liberty to act outside the, you know, ordination of the elders in raising ministers up and such. You know, Agabus was a prophet. We don't know if anyone laid hands on him or not. We don't read it where he came from. But also Apollos, I don't know that anyone laid hands on him. They might have. We just don't know. But he was just traveling around preaching the gospel too. So it seems to me that it's always a good thing if the church can authorize or approve officially someone who goes out from them, as especially as missionaries and stuff like that. It's good for the missionary himself to be able to point to the fact that that happened when people question him. You know, why should we listen to you? I mean, maybe you're some kind of heretic. And you say, well, these people laid hands on me and sent me out. So, I mean, they trust me. They recognize what God's doing in my life. And so that's kind of an endorsement from people who already had some credibility. And that's always good to do that. It's sort of like, when Christians write books like I do, sometimes the first pages are endorsements from other Christians who are known and respected, just because, you know, it's not that you need them, but people who might wonder about your credibility perhaps will decide that you probably are credible if these people are saying so. And so that's what the laying out of hands, I think, does. I don't think a person who's, you know, who's running for his life, you know, from persecution, and just wherever he ends up, he starts a church and ministers there, I don't think he's doing something wrong. But it's always good to feel that you're connected to the body of Christ in a larger sense, and that you're just not some kind of a lone ranger. Though back in the 70s, you know, the shepherding movement said God doesn't have any lone rangers. Well, he does. He's got lone rangers. He's got a lot of them. All the prophets in the Old Testament were lone rangers, and Philip was kind of a lone ranger and stuff. But I think God can do what he wants. If you feel like you're really called, or someone you know is really called to do something. It'd be good to have the church lay hands on him and authorize him. If he's asked them to and they won't, then I'd want to know what is it they're seeing that he's not seeing. Maybe they know something about him. Maybe they say, well, we'd like someone to be doing that, but I don't think you're the guy to do it right now. You know, because sometimes people are zealous to go out and evangelize or something like that, and they're really ill prepared, and their elders could see that. And, they say, well, hang on, we're not quite ready to give our endorsement. Because Paul said to Timothy, don't lay hands suddenly on anyone. Because he says, and don't be partaker of other men's sins. Sometimes when you when the elders approve of someone too hastily, and that person's really not ready, they go out and they blow it. I've seen lots of street preachers who I'm pretty sure no one authorized them, and they're preaching the gospel and really offensive ways and things like that. Sometimes I think, well, you know, maybe they'd be better off growing up a little bit before they go and, you know, just exude their zeal. And then, of course, there's people who send themselves out and then they're not really strong Christians. They fall into sin and bring reproach. That's what Paul was suggesting when he says, don't lay hands suddenly on anyone, nor become a partaker of other men's sins. The idea is that if you're authorizing him and he goes out and does bad things, he's doing that with your authorization. You're a partaker of his sins, too. You're somewhat guilty. Yeah. So if I felt I was called to ministry and I was sent to go do something, I would definitely ask the elders of my church to lay hands on me. And that has happened to me in the past when I was younger. But, if they don't, it might be because they're just not into doing that. In which case, I think if you just go out and do what God tells you to do, it's fine. But if I felt it was called to ministry and the elder said, we don't quite see you as ready for this yet, you know, I might want to say, well, what is it they see about me that I don't see? Maybe I better learn. Maybe I figure it out before I go out and do, you know, cause trouble somehow.
3: Yeah, I see. It would probably warrant some self-reflection at that point.
0: Right.
3: That's brought some stuff for me to think about as I'm struggling witnessing this. So I appreciate that, Steve. Thank you very much.
0: Okay, Brent. God bless you, man.
3: You too, brother. Thank you.
0: Thanks for calling. Okay, let's see here. Pretty close to our break. I better not take another call. It would be too frustrating. We won't have time. We've got callers waiting, and we have one line open. We have another half hour coming up in just a moment. So if you want to take that one line that's open, you can call 844-484-5737. Once again, that's 844-484-5737. The Narrow Path has an app, which you really should get if you're a regular listener to the show. It's easier. It's right on your phone, you know. And you might not always be at your desk, or you could listen on your computer, but that's all on the phone, or your iPad, or whatever you got. Our app, however, is not found where most apps are. 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

0: Welcome back to the Narrow Path radio broadcast. My name is Steve Gregg, and we're live for another half hour taking your calls. Now, our lines are full, so I won't give out the phone number right now. If we have lines opening up and time for it, we'll give out the phone number before the show's over. This is our second half hour, and the lines are still full from the first half hour, pretty much. So we're just going to go to the phone lines and talk to some of these folks. One of them is Mike from Elyria, Ohio. I'm not sure I pronounced it right. Hi, Mike.
1: Hi, Steve. Thank you.
0: Uh-huh.
1: In Job 38, God asked Job, "Where were you when I laid the foundations of the earth?"
0: Uh-huh.
1: And in Matthew 7, Jesus tells false Christians, "Depart from me. I never knew you." Now, in John 1:13, talks about the born-again Christian that has the right to become sons of God. Now, it seems to me with those three examples, it seems foolish to think that humans are born in the image of God.
0: Why is that? I mean, how do those examples make that point?
1: Well, Job, God talks to Job. He tells him, "Where were you? Where were you when I laid the foundations?"
0: Right. So, there are no humans yet. So Job wasn't there. So I'm not sure how that tells us whether humans are made in the image of God or not.
1: So Job wasn't a human being?
0: What's that?
1: I don't understand. Job?
0: When God
1: laid the foundation to Job?
0: Yes, he was. But when God laid the foundation of the earth, Job wasn't there. That's what God's saying.
1: Right.
0: God's saying, where? Yeah. Okay, no one was there. Right.
1: So my point is, Job wasn't there. And Jesus tells his unbelievers or false believers that depart from me, I never knew you.
0: Yeah.
1: And in John 1:13 gives the description of how you become children of God.
0: Right.
1: Go ahead.
0: Okay, you're seeing something in those verses that make it sound like God did not make man in his image?
1: Yes, Adam. And then Eve came from Adam, but Adam being created in the image of God, and Jesus being the second man, the final Adam, the son of man, yes, he created Adam, but we are not created. We are born of the flesh by the will of the flesh and the desires of the flesh. That's what John 1:13 says. Does that make sense?
0: But we still bear the image of God. I mean, we bear the image of our ancestors, and they were made in the image of God, so we have the image of God too. I mean, that's actually what James says in James chapter 3. He's rebuking Christians for cursing other people. He says in verse 9, with our tongue we bless our God and Father, and with it we curse men who have been made in the similitude of God. Out of the same mouth proceed blessing and cursing. My brethren, these things ought not so to be. So he says we shouldn't be cursing men who are made in the similitude or the likeness of God. And the people around us weren't around when Adam was made, but they are around us, and they are made in the similitude of God, the Bible says.
1: Okay.
0: Because human nature was made in the image of God, and we inherited human nature from Adam, and that's just what the Bible teaches.
1: That is a slap in the face to the Messiah.
0: And why?
1: It also ignores the fact that you need to be born again of the Spirit from above.
0: No, it doesn't.
1: And if any flesh that refuses that.
0: Wait, it doesn't slap Jesus in the face, and it doesn't contradict anything. We were made in the image of God, but we are fallen. We are sinners and condemned by our sin, so we need to be born again. We need Jesus to redeem us. He came down to be one of us. He came, the Bible says, that he came in Galatians says he came in the likeness of sinful flesh. Okay, he wasn't sinful, but he came in our likeness. But we're sinful, he's not. So the likeness doesn't have anything to do with sinfulness or righteousness. It has to do with the nature. The human nature is made in the image of God. And, a human being can be righteous, especially if they're born again and they're a Christian, or they can be unrighteous, but they still are the same species, in a sense. They still have the image of God that's from birth. Anyway, you know, apparently you don't agree with that, and that's certainly your prerogative. I just don't think, I don't think the verses you're using actually make the point you're trying to make, but thank you for calling. We're going to talk next to Vincent from St. Paul, Minnesota. Vincent, welcome.
2: Well, thank you, Steve, for taking my call. Just to chime in on the, I believe it may have been your first caller, about about Catholicism and Mary.
0: Yes.
2: I think how I take that is the Catholic Church, when they first got started, basically what they did is they stripped the Holy Spirit from its glory and gave it to Mary, the earthly mother. And I take that because it seems like in New Testament believers, we're gentle, unlike Old Testament prophets.
0: Hmm. Yeah. And, okay. So, so what's your question?
2: Is more masculine. Well, like I was just chiming in on the on how Catholicism got to be how they give so much glorification to Mary, and they and I'm just saying that.
0: Okay.
2: The glory
0: well, thank
2: should
0: you.
2: Have been given to God. All right. I'm sorry about that.
0: Of course.
2: Right.
0: Of course, it should. Yes. Okay, well, thank you for your thoughts. Let's talk to who's been there long. Jared from Leavenworth, Washington. I've been there. That's kind of that little Bavarian town or something, isn't it? Hi, Jared.
3: Yeah, that is true. Guilty is charged. Well,
0: I've been there once, my wife and I.
3: Yeah, it's kind of a nice area.
0: Yeah.
3: My question was... Well, I've had sin in my life, as we all have. And, well, when Lot's wife looked back at Sodom and Gomorrah, I'm just trying to figure out why she turned to a pillar of salt.
0: Well, actually, she, of course, disobeyed God. God told them not to turn back, not to look back. I think the command not to look back, although we can spiritualize it and say, well, she was longing for her old life. And when Jesus said, remember Lot's wife, you know, he meant that we shouldn't be like that, longing for our old life, looking back. But I'm not sure it means that. The point is that what I believe was that this whole area was going to explode. You know, fire and brimstone from heaven was like a bomb blast. And in the region, of course, that's where the Dead Sea is. In fact, the probable location of Sodom and Gomorrah is actually covered by the Dead Sea now, because the Dead Sea is expanding. It keeps getting more water from the Jordan River, but it doesn't have any outlets, so it gets bigger and bigger. And the bottom, the southern half of the Dead Sea is really quite shallow, because it's extended that way. And it's, most, I think, scholars used to, maybe still do, think Sodom was under that shallow area. Maybe it's been covered now by the water of the Dead Sea, but that whole sea is so full of salt. It's like the Salt Sea in Utah. You know, you can't sink in it. It's too dense with salt. And so there's a lot of salt in that area. And, you know, if a bomb blasts there, there'd be all kinds of molten salt flying around. And so you've got to get away from there if that's going to happen. And the angel said, just go. Don't even stop to look back. Just go. And apparently Lot and his daughters obeyed, but Lot's wife didn't. And she looked back. But I think we have to assume she looked back where she was too close to be out of the blast zone. And so I think she got encased with salt. To say she became a pillar of salt, when I was a kid, I thought that meant that somehow all the atoms of her body, her molecules, her body turned into salt molecules, so that, you know, she stopped being a human person, but was all now like a statue carved out of a salt block. But I think now she became a pillar of salt, I think, because in my opinion, she was encased with salt. And looking back was what prevented her from putting enough distance there. She no doubt wanted to watch. She had some daughters still in the town that wouldn't leave. And so she probably was looking back on them with, you know, horror, and wanting to see how things fared, but she had been told by God not to do that. And so she didn't distance herself enough, in my opinion. It could be otherwise than that, but I've come to believe that that's what happened. So So that would answer your question, I think. Thank you for your call. Let's see here. We've got Anthony next from Sacramento, California. Hi, Anthony.

0: And so he wasn't. So for them, Jesus didn't die for their sins, right? We know that he died for our sins.
1: He died for everyone's sins. Yeah, he died for the sins of the whole world.
0: Well, yeah, no, but I'm saying, them not recognizing him as the Messiah.
1: They don't believe that
0: he died.
1: Right. They don't believe in Jesus. So, yeah.
0: Right. So what my question is, in the Old Testament, there was animal sacrifices. That's how they atoned for their sin. Why aren't they practicing that today?
1: Well, they can't. There's no temple. The temple was destroyed, and the Jews were dispersed throughout all the world for, 1,900 years. And then in the middle of the 20th century, some of them came back, and they reestablished a nation there, and they recovered Jerusalem even more recently than that. But the spot where the temple was, at least for a long time, it was believed that that's where the Muslims have since built a mosque. And so they can't build the temple there. Now, there's a difference of opinion. Some people think the temple site was actually not where the mosque is and that they can build the temple. But doing so at this point would be a very politically charged thing to do, because Jerusalem is considered to be the most holy city also to the Muslims, as it is to the Jews. So, if the Jews built their temple there, that would, that'd be basically claiming Jerusalem, from the Muslims and as the holy site. It's just, it'd be politically controversial. I don't, some people think it would start, a war and things like that, but of course they've had war for years, so I don't know how that would change anything. The point is, though, that the government of Israel is not interested in building a temple. The government of Israel is not religious. Israel is not a religious country. It's a secular country. And there are religious Jews who live in Israel, and there are Christian Jews who live in Israel, but they make a very tiny, tiny minority. The government itself is not committed to the Jewish religion. And so they got no motivation to try to rebuild a temple like Solomon. That was a hugely expensive project. Had tons of gold and tons of silver and things like that building it. It's just like, the government of Israel is just not interested in laying out that money. There are people who want to see that done. It's a very small number of those in Israel. They're called the Temple Institute. There's a very tiny number of Jews actually are interested in building a temple, but the government's not into it, and the number who want it don't have the money, and they probably won't. But they may. I don't know if they will or not. The Bible doesn't predict it. A lot of people say that the Bible predicts they'll make a third temple. I don't think that's in the Bible anywhere. So, I don't know that it'll happen. It might not, but the Bible didn't predict it. If they did build it, they couldn't just go back to offering animal sacrifices and have that be okay with God. God's not interested in animal sacrifices anymore. So, they'd just be going, it'd be trying to do an end run around Jesus. God replaced the temple and its sacrifices with Jesus. And that's the reason that, devout Jews who are not Christians, have longed to build their temple again. But if they do, then that's thumbing their nose at Jesus. They're just trying to say, okay, we don't need Jesus. We're going to have our animal sacrifices again. God would never approve of it. Just like, it'd be like building a Hindu temple or something. It's not something God would be into, though people do that kind of thing. And the Jews might someday do that.
0: So they just don't have any way to atone for their sins then?
1: Same as the rest of us. Yeah, we all have a way to atone for our sins, and that's coming to Christ. And Jews aren't any different than Gentiles in that. Jesus came for the Jews and the Gentiles. He died for the Jews and the Gentiles. And both Jews and Gentiles have come to Christ in large numbers. But the majority of Jews of Gentiles don't come to Jesus.
0: If they don't believe in Jesus, then, that's where my question is. Okay, then how are you atoning for your...
1: They're not. Some Jews will say, we fast on the Day of Atonement. They still observe Yom Kippur, the Day of Atonement, and one thing they were commanded to do in Scripture was to fast on that day. So some devout Jews do that. They fast on Yom Kippur.

0: But the Bible doesn't say that would cover their sins. In the Bible, in Yom Kippur, they did fast, but they also offered a whole bunch of animals in the temple. So, I mean, fasting alone isn't going to do it for them. But they have nothing else. If they want to come to Jesus, they've got all they need, just like you and me.
1: Right.
0: But if they don't want Jesus and they're, you know, hostile toward Jesus, which many of them are, well, then they got nothing. It's just like a Muslim or a Hindu or a Buddhist. If they don't come to Jesus, they're going to have to just have an inadequate religious, a system that doesn't atone for sins.
1: Right. Okay. Well, I appreciate your time.
0: All right. Good talking to you, Anthony. Thanks for calling. Okay. We're going to talk next to Linda in Grass Valley, California. Hi, Linda. Welcome.
2: Hi. I was reading a scripture in Revelation chapter 9, and it refers to, can I just read that one scripture? It's pretty short.
0: Okay.
2: They were told not to hurt the grass. He's talking to the locust.
0: That's the locust,
2: yeah. Not to hurt the grass of the earth, yeah, nor any green thing, nor any tree, but only the people who do not have the mark of ownership or the seal of God on their foreheads. And then it directed me to Ezekiel 9:4.
0: Yep.
2: And I've never heard of a mark on your forehead from God before.
0: Well, it's symbolic. It's symbolic. In Ezekiel chapter 4, chapter 9, Babylon was threatening to destroy Jerusalem, and God said that this is his judgment on Jerusalem. And Ezekiel had a bunch of symbolic visions warning the people about it. One of his symbolic visions, he saw six men with slaughter weapons in their hands, the King James's deadly weapons, and a man who had an inkhorn. And God told the man with the inkhorn, go through Jerusalem and place a mark on the forehead of all those who sigh and cry over the abominations done in Jerusalem. And he did that. And then it says, he said to the swordsman, go and slaughter everyone, starting at the house of God and throughout Jerusalem, but don't slaughter those who have the mark on their head. So God was saying, Jerusalem was not going to literally be wiped out by these six men with swords. They were wiped out by Babylonian armies. But in the symbolism of the vision was idolatry. But he's first identifying, for his own benefit, those that are on his side, and he's not going to slaughter them. Now, that's what Revelation's doing, too. In my opinion, Revelation is mostly about the destruction of Jerusalem a second time in AD 70. And so it borrows a lot of the images from the destruction of Jerusalem the first time in the Old Testament, like Ezekiel and Zechariah. I mean, some of these passages. So in Revelation, I believe the same symbolism is there. It's not literal. No one's going to have a literal mark on their head.
2: That's what I was wondering I was wondering how that compares to the mark of the beast. If you have marks on your forehead.
0: Well, right. I mean, that's the thing. The mark of the beast is mentioned in Revelation 13:18, at the end of Revelation 13. The next verse, which is Revelation 14:1, it says that he saw the 144,000. They had their father's name on their foreheads. So what Revelation is saying symbolically, these people don't really have anything tattooed on their foreheads. He's saying, just like slaves in those days often had their master's brand on their forehead or their hand so that they'd be easily identified as slaves of their master. So Satan has his slaves, and God has his slaves. But it's symbolically as if they had, their master's name tattooed or branded on them. But it's not literal. God's real servants. We are God's servants. We don't have his name literally branded on our foreheads, but we're his servants, and that's what's being referred to by that imagery. The book of Revelation, like Ezekiel, is highly symbolic. And so people are looking for
2: the hard way.
0: Yeah, amen. Thanks for your call. I mean, going to talk to Chet from Lake Mary, Florida. Hi, Chet. Welcome to the Narrow Path. Thanks for calling.
3: Hey, great. Thanks for taking my call. The Bible says that Jesus is the only way. He's the way, the truth, and the life.
0: Uh-huh.
3: And no one comes to the Father except through him. So what about other religions prior to Christ's sacrifice on the cross. So Hindus, for example, Hinduism existed long before Christianity. How would they be judged and other religions or people who believe in other religions prior to Christ?
0: Yeah. Well, I have some thoughts about that, and different Christians have other thoughts about it. The Bible doesn't really say what happens to the Hindus or Buddhists who lived and died before Christ. We do know that the Jews who lived and died before Christ, some of them were saved and some were not. Many of the Jews were apostate worshippers of Baal and Moloch. Sometimes God had the ground open up and swallow them up. Even though they were called to be God's people, if they were disobedient and rebellious, they were lost. But there were Jews in the Old Testament like Abraham, Isaac, and Jacob, and David, and Moses, and those people who were faithful to God. And there's every reason to believe that they were saved through Christ, too. Now, Christ hadn't come yet, but Christ was planned to come. God predicted the coming of Christ when Adam and Eve were still in the Garden of Eden. And in the book of Revelation, it says that Christ is the Lamb that was slain from the foundation of the world. So Jesus coming when he did in history wasn't some kind of a surprise. He was predicted from the earliest times, and God knew Jesus was going to come and die for the sins of the world. So if somebody was loyal to him, he could apply, you know, the credit of Christ to them. And it says that in Romans chapter 3, that by sending Christ when he did, he justified God in having previously forgiven sins that had been done in the past before Christ came. Now, what about Hindus and Buddhists and those kind of people? Well, the Bible doesn't mention them. But, you know, if we think that when it says no one comes to the Father but through Christ, there's a couple things to say about that. One is Jesus doesn't specifically mention going to heaven. He's talking about coming to the Father. The whole purpose of the Christian life is to be reunited with the Father, like the prodigal son, and to come to him. We come to, Jesus said, you can pray to the Father now. You don't even have to have me go for you. He says, he loves you because you believe in me. So, I mean, approaching the Father is our privilege in this life. Of course, we also will go to heaven when we die. But when Jesus said, no one comes to the Father but by me, he didn't say no one goes to heaven but by me. So, I mean, he might be not even talking about that. He's talking about access to God right now. On the other hand, there's another thought. And that is, and C.S. Lewis mentioned this, but so do some others, that no one can go to heaven or be saved apart from Christ. But he doesn't say that they can't go to heaven if they didn't know that Christ saved them. Christ saved Old Testament saints who were loyal to God, even though they didn't know the name of Jesus. They didn't know about the crucifixion, the resurrection. They didn't know the gospel. And yet, because they were faithful to God, like Abraham believed God, it was counted to him for righteousness. So in other words, a person didn't have to know the gospel or Jesus in the Old Testament times. He hadn't come yet. He hadn't preached to them yet. But they believed God, and apparently the salvation that Christ later purchased was applied to them because of their faith. And if that's true of people in Israel who didn't know the name of Jesus, we don't know for sure that God didn't know some people in other countries who didn't know Jesus either, but were seeking God, just like Jews were who didn't know Jesus. And who knows? Maybe he applied the blood of Jesus to them too. Now, some might say, well, that's heretical. You're saying other religions will save. No, I didn't say no religion saves anyone. No one's going to be saved through Hinduism or Buddhism or Islam or even through the Christian religion. There's no religion that saves anyone. It's Jesus that saves. The question is whether Jesus, having died for the sins of the whole world, has the possibility of recognizing people in the world who've never heard of him, some of whom who are actually seekers. Some of them would have believed and would be glad to believe when they finally know he existed. And so, you know, we don't know. Jesus might save them. The Bible doesn't say he will. I'm not affirming that that's true. I'm saying that's one possibility. There's other things people have thought differently. But I don't see anything in the Bible that would make that an impossible suggestion. Jesus, if he wants all men to be saved, doesn't want anyone to perish, but whatever. And there's people in lands where the gospel's never been preached. And among those people are a bunch of sinners who would reject Jesus even if they heard him, which is missionaries often find out to be true. But a lot of those people in those foreign lands would accept Jesus if they heard of him. But they haven't heard. And it's like the saints in the Old Testament. They hadn't heard of Jesus, but they would have accepted him because they were faithful to God. They're seeking God. So God alone knows how to apply the salvation that Jesus purchased for all men to individuals who he sees their hearts. He knows whether they believe in him, like Abraham did without knowing the name of Jesus, and like David did. So God's going to have to work that out. But the Bible does not teach that people who never hear the word, the name of Jesus, are all lost, for the simple reason that all the Old Testament saints weren't lost, and they didn't hear the name of Jesus. And there's people in the world today who are just like them. Jesus has never come to them yet. His message has never come to them. So just like Old Testament people, you know, God can save them through Christ if they are faithful, if they're repentant, if they're seeking him. I don't know what he does or how he figures it, but that's up to him, and he knows what he's doing. Anyway, that's a possibility anyway. Thanks for your call. I'm out of time. 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My name is Steve Gregg, and we're listener-supported. 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
13: Before we begin this episode of Leading the Way, here are some testimonies that our team recently received. And we thought that you would be encouraged to hear how God is working through Dr. Michael Youssef and Leading the Way. James writes, Dr. Michael Youssef's messages are inspiring and Bible-based and have helped me gain my sobriety and have given me strength as I recover from a back injury. God bless Dr. Youssef for his work around the world. Hassan from Morocco writes, I searched for truth but found no peace in Islam. Through Dr. Michael Youssef's programs, I discovered Christ. I now belong to the family of Christ, made new and full of gratitude and peace. Ellie from Lebanon writes, Dr. Youssef's sermons bring clarity and depth to the Word of God. They've strengthened my faith and guided my spiritual growth. Experience stories of lives changed and the worldwide gospel impact of Leading the Way when you visit ltw.org. You know, medical providers at all levels are required to learn and retain unbelievable amounts of clinical information. But learning to regurgitate data, that's not enough. Practitioners have to practice it in the care of all of their patients. Well, it works the same with faith. Having faith doesn't mean anything until you have to call on that faith and lean into that faith in life situations. Because, as the Bible says, faith without action or works is dead. Today on Leading the Way, Dr. Youssef takes you to James chapter 2 for an up-close look at faith. He reveals the truth of how faith and works have to be synced to fully experience a spirit-filled life. So join me now in listening as Dr. Michael Youssef begins this episode.
14: Back in the 1940s and 50s, there was a gangster in Hollywood by the name of Mickey Cohen. Mickey Cohen had a partner in crime. His name was Jim Voss. In 1949, Jim Voss attended a Billy Graham crusade in Hollywood. In fact, that is the one crusade that propelled Billy Graham into the national scene. And he came forward to receive Christ. And that moment, he gave up the life of crime. He actually went out and sold his house, sold his car, sold all his possessions in order to make restitutions for his crimes. A few years later, he actually formed a great organization, great discipleship ministry called Youth Development, Inc. Jim Voss told Mickey Cohen of what had happened to him and how God transformed his life as he committed his life to Jesus Christ, how he's thoroughly being converted to Christ. Well, Mickey Cohen became very interested, and he attended a private meeting with Billy Graham, with a few others. Later, Mickey Cohen goes to one of those crusades, and at the time of the invitation, he comes forward and says that he received Christ into his life. A few days later, it appeared that Mickey Cohen was still hanging out with the other gangsters and back into the life of underground activities. And so when Jim and a couple of members of the Billy Graham team went over to see him, and they began to explain to him, "Mickey, you made a commitment to Christ. How come you go back to the life of being a gangster?" Here's what Mickey said in response, and I'll read it. "You never told me that I have to give up my career and my friends to follow Jesus. There are Christian movie stars, there are Christian athletes, there are Christian businessmen. What's the matter with being a Christian gangster? If I have to give up all that, if that's Christianity, count me out." I'm telling you this story, obviously, for a reason. Because contrasting these two men who were partners in crime, they were not any worse than each other. They were as bad as each other. Jim Voss and Mickey Cohen. Both made a profession of faith under the same evangelist. One understood that a profession of faith means a transformed life, means a changed life. That he gave everything to follow Christ. The other thought that he could be saved without transformation in his life. This story illustrates the epicenter of the entire epistle of James. This is the heart and soul of the entire epistle. This is the cornerstone. This passage from chapter 2, verses 14 to 26, is the core, the heart of everything that James is saying in his epistles. We have begun a series from the Epistle of James entitled The 12 Evidence of Faith. If you have saving faith, James said, here are some evidence that you can exhibit in your life to prove that you have been saved. And we have been looking through these evidence. We saw four. We're going to see the fifth one today. By far, this is the most controversial passage in the Scripture. In the New Testament, at least. It caused a lot of misunderstanding, and some people actually concluded that James is teaching something contrary to what Paul taught. That James and Paul are at odds with each other. That Paul taught that salvation is by faith alone, in Christ alone, but James is saying that salvation is by works, that you can earn your salvation. It could not be further from the truth. And that is what I want to make sure, that not a soul here misunderstand this truth. The truth is that those who are adamant about finding contradictions in the scripture, they're going to find it even if they have to make it up. So look with me at verse 14 to 19 of James Epistle chapter 2. What is James saying here? He is making sure that everybody understand what faith is and what is not. He want to be sure. Remember, this is the half-brother of Jesus who opposed Jesus, mocked Jesus until the resurrection, and his life was transformed, and he was glad to die for Jesus, and he did. He is saying that faith is not a matter of agreeing with certain doctrine. He is saying faith is not merely giving an intellectual assent to a list of do's and don'ts. No, no, no. That's not what he's saying. James is saying that genuine saving faith will produce fruit. Genuine saving faith is going to show evidence for itself. That genuine saving faith will be lived out. And so when Mickey Cohen says, "I believe in Jesus," James would say to Mickey Cohen, "Great, so is the devil." Now here are the key words in verse 18. If someone says, "I have faith," it's not that they have faith, it's a claim to have faith. If someone contends that he has saving faith, let him prove it. Let him show evidence of it. Now, beloved, listen to me. This is the most humongous problem today that many are teaching, that all you need to do to become a Christian is you just add Jesus' name to the list of your friends. You just put him in your contact list right next to 911, just in case you need him, for in case of emergency. Just add Jesus. Now, beloved, please listen to me. This is why I call this the epicenter. That's why I call this the cornerstone. Because what James is saying, that easy believism, belief without evidence, is producing disastrous consequences for the nation. Today we have Christianity without the cross. We have Pentecost without any cost. We have cheap grace that is not worth half a hallelujah. I want to make a true statement, and I know it may step on some of your toes. If Jesus is not the Lord of your life, chances are that he's not the Savior of your soul. I didn't say he isn't. I'm saying chances are. Jim Voss proved that his faith is real by acting upon his faith. Mickey Cohen proved that his faith was fake, so he went back to the life of sin. Ephesians chapter 2, verse 10. The Apostle Paul makes it very clear. Once you are saved by faith alone, then you should walk in the good works that God has already prepared for you and for me. Beloved, the Bible is very consistent. Paul and James are teaching exactly the same things. How? We are not saved by or through good works, but once we're saved by faith, we do good works. Good works will never save us, but good works will be the evidence that we are saved. Salvation is by grace alone, through faith alone, in Christ alone. But that's not where it stops. I want to give you four reasons from the scripture, not from me, just from this text here, from these verses. I want to give you four reasons why counterfeit faith cannot save you, cannot save anyone. Let's look at these four very quickly. Verse 14. What good is it, my brothers, if someone says, has faith, but does not, let me give you a Yusuf translation, show evidence of it? Can that faith save him? And the answer is no. If that saving faith does not produce real life change, if that does not transform the life, it does not deserve to be called faith. It should be called something else. It is merely a faith like that of Mickey Cohen that has no reality to it. It's not a real faith. Jesus explained that faith in his discussion with Nicodemus, and he said to him, you must be born again. What does it mean to be born again? It means simply there has to be a radical transformation. There has to be a supernatural lifestyle. As we've been seeing in these evidence of faith that James showed us, there has to be joy in the midst of trials. There has to be overcoming of temptation. There has to be obedience to the word of God. There has to be overcoming anger and bitterness. And then there has to be a constant willing to do self-examination. That's not to be living in fear or intention or saying, am I saved? I'm not saved. Am I saved? No. Self-examination is a very natural thing. Second reason, counterfeit faith is worthless because it does not serve others. Self-centeredness or self-absorption or just doing it for publicity and all that stuff, that would not save. Those who are oblivious to the desperate needs around them, those who see the need but they close their eyes to it, those who could not care less about people's eternity, those who could not care less if a person goes to heaven or hell, these are people who have worthless faith. The third reason counterfeit faith is worthless is because it never exhibits fruit. If you're unable to exercise grace and mercy and forgiveness, and I'm not saying that we stumble from time to time, that is not, and I explained that before, but I'd say it again just to be sure. I'm talking about day in and day out. If I'm unable to exercise any mercy and any forgiveness and grace, if we're unable to trust God through the tough times, if we are not faithful stewards of what God entrusted in our hands, then chances are that faith is a counterfeit. Then the fourth reason, probably is the most shocking of all. It really shocks a lot of people. The fourth reason is that's the same faith that Satan has. And the demons, all of them. You claim to believe? Big whoop. Satan does too. I know this is a rough translation of James, but you know what I mean. If you think faith is merely agreeing with certain doctrine, so is Satan. He believes. All the demons believe. Did you know that there are no atheist demons? Did you know that there are no agnostic demons? Truly, Satan knows better than most human beings that Jesus is God's only Son, that Jesus was crucified and died, that Jesus rose again from the dead on the third day. But he actually does something else that most Christians do not do. That is, when he hears the name of Jesus, he shudders. Do you want to make Satan shudder? Shout the name of Jesus. Jesus. That makes him shudder. The Bible said he trembles. Christians today treat Jesus like a bellhop. He trembles and shudders at the sound of Jesus. Why do you think people do not want you in public to pray in the name of Jesus? Satan does not want to hear that name. Keep it inside the church. Don't bring it outside. Let me ask you a question. Does it shake you to the core to know that demons have faith? Does it amaze you that demons believe 100%? Seriously, think about this with me. Does it surprise you to know that demons have no doubt whatsoever that Jesus will come back to judge the world? In fact, that's what terrifies them the most. Because the first thing Jesus is going to do when he comes back is going to throw Satan and his demons in the lake of fire. See, demons believe. But every time demons were confronted by Jesus, they testified to Jesus. You find it both in the Gospel of Mark and in Luke. Mark 3:11 and Luke 8:31. Read them when you go home. One says, I believe in Jesus. Big deal. Satan does too. Verse 19. But did that belief change your life? That's the question. And beloved, listen to me. This is a big warning to all of us who have saving faith. It really is. It's a warning to me. It's a big warning to all of us that we must willingly, continuously examine ourselves. And this is the evidence. This is the fifth evidence of faith. Constantly examining your life. That does not mean I'm living in terror, living in fear. I'm saying I'm in or I'm out. No, no, no, no. Great joy to lay myself at the operation table and let the great physician operate on me. I was thinking about this. If I have to go to the hospital and be operated on, Dr. Mims over there, and he's my surgeon, I know that he loves me. I know that he has my best interest at heart. I know that he's a bright surgeon. Am I going to be worried? No. Give me that injection and make me go to sleep. Because I'm comfortable. I'm at peace. And if I got to trust a human being, how much more should I trust a great surgeon with self-examination? Not just daily, but several times a day. Lay myself bare it in his presence. Because that means, beloved, listen to me. It means that I am constantly conscious of the danger of complacency. I fear complacency in my life and in the church's life more than anything else. And that the only way you overcome that spirit by constantly willing to be examined by the chief surgeon. It should be second nature to us, not something we fear. Why? Because counterfeit faith is dead faith. It has no more excitement than a dead romance. It has no more power than a dead engine. It has no more life than a dead body. But the genuine, authentic faith. The genuine, authentic faith is active, is dynamic, it is living. It involves the will, involves the emotions, involves the spirit, involves the soul, involves all of me. It invades every space in me. And when that happens, prayer meetings are going to be joy, not a drudgery. When that happens, serving of my Lord and serving others be great opportunity, not a burden. When that happens, giving and praising and worshiping is a delight, not a duty. How can you tell the difference? Verses 20 to 26. He gives us example of two people who could not be more polar opposites. Two on opposite extremes as those two people that he gives us here in this passage. Abraham and Rahab. He could not have chosen any two contrasting people. There were opposites culturally. There were opposites religiously. There were opposite economically. There were opposite morally. One is an honored patriarch of the Jewish nation, and the other is a despised Gentile prostitute. But they both had one thing in common. One thing in common. Dynamic faith that was expressed in risky, courageous action. They both expressed evidence of their trusting in the living God. Their claim of faith was marked by evidence of faith. Verse 21. And here's where a lot of people get stumbled. Here. Was Abraham saved by his willingness to offer Isaac as a sacrifice? No. He doesn't say that at all. In fact, he confirms what Paul said in Romans chapter 4. Abraham believed God and it was credited to him as righteousness. If I say to you, oh, I trust God. And I'm not tithing, I'm not giving offering on top, and I'm living my life and stashing away every money I get so that, why? Why am I stealing from God and keeping it? Because I really don't trust God. I don't trust that He's going to provide me next year. That's really the bottom line. That's the reason why people are not faithful in their gift. They never trusted God. They never trusted God to be the God who said that when you give, it's given back to you with shovels to be true. If I am saying that I trust God and I am not faithful in my stewardship, I am really saying, not in words, but in action, I just don't trust God to provide for me in the future. I really don't trust God to keep all of His promises that He made. And James wanted us to know that this kind of faith that Abraham had is not the counterfeit faith, because he was giving him everything. Now the tragedy of many church-going people today in the West, to them apply the word of Paul to Titus in Titus chapter 1, verse 16. Listen carefully. They claim to know God. Oh, they're not outside there anti-God. They're not atheists. They're not agnostics. They're not people anti-God. He said, they claim to know God. That's what he said. But by their very action, they deny him. They are detestable, disobedient, unfit for doing anything good. Rahab, on the other hand, was a resident of the doomed city of Jericho. Listen to me. She was not there with the Jews when they crossed the Red Sea. She was not there in the wilderness when manna came from heaven and 40 years of provision supernaturally. She was not there. You know all that happened? She heard. She heard about God. She heard about the God of power and might. She heard about the God of the Hebrews. She heard about the God who parted the Red Sea. She heard about the God who fed his people in the wilderness. And she said, I've got to trust this God. And she risked her life because she believed, if that's the God that they're telling me about, he's got to be worthy of my trust. I put my life on the line for that God. And she hid the spies who were sent by Joshua before they invaded the promised land. And she said, I'm going to put my life on the line for Jehovah. I wonder how many of us who know God, who've experienced God, who've seen the hand of God, and say, I'll put my life on the line for him. Nothing would I withhold from him.
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1: What's going on in our society? Why it's going on? And what can be done about it? First, in a striking sermon in Matthew chapter 24, Jesus talks about the signs of the times. He blends two events. Sitting on the Mount of Olives, Jesus looked out over across the Kidron Valley at the temple in Jerusalem, and he said, not one stone is going to be left upon the other. He was talking about the destruction that would come in 70 AD when Titus and the Roman armies would come down and destroy the temple. Many of the blocks of that temple are 1.5, 2.5, 3 tons plus. And when Jesus said, not one stone's going to be left upon another, the disciples thought that an event as cataclysmic as the destruction of the temple must be the end of the world. So they came to Jesus and they said, what shall the sign of your coming be in the end of the age? Jesus then went on to talk about wars and rumors of wars. He talked about famines and earthquakes and pestilences, signs in the natural world. But then he focused in on the very topic we're talking about, lawlessness and violence in our society. And in Matthew chapter 24, verse 12, Jesus says, because lawlessness will abound, the love of many grow cold. But he who endures to the end, verse 13, shall be saved, because lawlessness will abound. Abound means leap forward. Abound is something in abundance. Abound is something that there's plenty of. So Jesus, in his last day sermon, said there'll be lawlessness in our society, chaos in our city streets. There'll be conflict on every hand. Then he continues in this narrative in Matthew chapter 24, and you go down to verse 37, and Jesus puts it this way. But as the days of Noah were, so also will the coming of the Son of Man be. As the days of Noah. What was it like in the days of Noah? In the days of Noah, the world became so wicked, so godless, so immoral, that God had to destroy this world with a flood. What was it like in the days of Noah? Do we have any indication of that? Fortunately, we do. In Genesis chapter 6, we find the description of our world in the days of Noah. We're looking there at Genesis 6. If you're taking notes or you have your Bible, Genesis chapter 6. If you look at verse 5, it says, then the Lord saw that the wickedness of man was great in the earth, that every intent of the thoughts of his heart was only evil continually. Then in verse 11, the earth was corrupt before God and the earth was filled with violence. Before the flood, there's this corruption, moral infidelity, sexuality that is flaunted. You look at what's taking place before the flood. It's an immoral, sex-centered, thrill-jaded society that's filled with violence. The world became so corrupt, so wicked, so violent, that God had to destroy it with water. And the flood came. Now, Noah preached for 120 years and gave every person an opportunity to repent. But today, we see a similar society to that society, a world in rebellion against God, a world of corruption, a world of immorality, and specifically a world where lawlessness reigns, and that is filled with violence. Now, is there a lot of good in the world? There is. Is there a lot of happiness in our world and joy that Christ gives us? There is. But we are living in a world that is largely rebellious against God, and God, like Noah's day, is giving a clarion call for men and women to come back to Jesus. But we're living at a time that the Bible has predicted. What I want you to see is that what is taking place around us is predicted in the sacred book of the Bible. In fact, the Apostle Paul talks about this. 2 Timothy chapter 3, verse 1. We've talked about lawlessness. We've talked about violence. And in 2 Timothy 3 and verse 1, this is what we read. It says, but know this. Now notice, don't guess it. It's not something that might happen. Know this, that in the last days, perilous times will come. Perilous times. What are perilous times? They're times filled with peril, times filled with terrifying fear, times filled with wickedness, corruption, and violence. The Bible has predicted the very state of society that we live in. Now, what are the reasons behind this unprecedented rise in violence in our society? Although the reasons are complex and there's no simple solution, there are some basic reasons. Now, I certainly wouldn't deny that some of what we see in the violence has to do with mental illness. I wouldn't deny that some has to do with young people that have been abused in their childhood, young people who have gone through very traumatic experiences in their homes, young people who have gone through experiences which predispose them to violence. Neither would I deny the impact of mass media on our society. I wouldn't deny that at all. I think the more you see violence, the more violent you become. The average American child on television, by the time that they are 12 years old, has witnessed well more than 14,000 murders. And you think of the video games, they're so incredibly violent today. So there's many factors contributing to where we are in society. But from a Christian perspective, I want to look at a number of those factors through the eyes of the Bible. You see, if you cut down the tree of Christian morality, the fruit of Christian virtue dies. Now, what do I mean by that? Let's suppose out here I have an apple tree. Take an axe, and this apple tree is filled with apples. I cut down the apple tree, cut it off at its roots. The tree comes tumbling down. Now, if I come by in 2 days or 3 days, I can still pick apples off that tree. They're going to be okay. If I come by in 5 days, I can pick some apples. But pretty soon, sooner or later, what's going to happen to those apples if nobody picks them and they lie there for 2 weeks, 3 weeks, 4 weeks? They're going to rot, right? You cut down the tree of Christian morality, and the fruit of Christian virtue dies and it withers. When children are taught that they evolve from lower forms of life and have no higher sense of morality than their own minds, society will plunge into chaos. When there is no clear, objective standard of right and wrong, life becomes no more than the survival of the fittest. When we are educated by the immorality and corruption and violence in mass media, and when our kids saturate their mind with that, what can we expect to happen in society? What we need is a return to the basic principles of God's word. Let's go to the book of Judges, chapter 21, verse 25. Now, if you've read the book of Judges in the Bible at all, you know that Judges is filled with wickedness, and there is violence and corruption, and there is rape, and it's a situation where when you look at the book of Judges, it's a very violent society that we're looking at there in Judges. And when you come to Judges chapter 21, and you're looking there at 21 and verse 25, it says, in those days, there was no king in Israel. everyone did what was right in his own eyes. Everyone does right. In other words, there's no standard of right. There is no higher goal than the goal of pleasure. And so everyone does right in their own eyes. You got your truth, I got my truth. There's no objective standard. Nothing that ultimately one would be judged by. So in Judges, you find the king has been banished. There's rape and sexual immorality and crime and violence everywhere. Why? Because the highest standard is one's own mind. Isaiah chapter 53 and verse 6. Isaiah 53 verse 6. We're getting a profile of the social condition of society based on some mental processes, some things that go on in the mind that contribute to it. Isaiah 53, verse 6. Oh, we like sheep have gone astray. We've turned to his own way. We've turned to our own way. Why is there so much crime and violence and immorality in our society, corruption? Why these mass shootings? Because people have turned to their own way. They've rebelled against God's holy word, turned their back on God's standards. They themselves become their own God. And what does it say in the book of Galatians, chapter 6 and verse 7, one of the most profound passages in all of Scripture on the profound impact of our choices? Galatians 6, verse 7. Do not be deceived. God is not mocked.

sowing and reaping. You see, if you sow violence on television that impacts the mind of children, you're going to reap violence. If you sow the idea that we simply evolved, where do you find a moral ethic if there is no personal God, if there is no objective standard of right? What we sow, we reap. When you cut down the tree of Christian morality, the fruit of Christian virtue, what? It dies. Now, I contend that some Christian churches that downplay, marginalize, or reject the law of God contribute to the lawlessness we see in our society. And unknowingly, they who have done away with the law of God in the name of legalism have done away with the very basis of morality. You say, Pastor, what do you mean by that? There are those Christian churches that teach that the law of God was nailed to the cross. So if the law of God is nailed to the cross, what is my standard of right? Where do I find a basis for right and wrong? In the book of Romans, Paul tackles that issue. Now, don't misunderstand me. We are saved by grace and grace alone. Sometimes I've heard people say we're saved by faith. No, our faith does not save us. Our faith receives the grace of God that saves us. So we're not saved because of our works. We're saved because of Christ's works. We're not saved because of what we do. We're saved by what Christ has done. But the misunderstanding is this, that the grace that saves us or redeems us does not lead us to disobedience. It leads us to obedience. Romans chapter 3, verse 24, 25. Being justified freely by his grace, that is the good news. Through the redemption that's in Christ, whom God has set forth to be a propitiation by his blood through faith to demonstrate his righteousness. Because it's in his forbearance, God passed over the sins that were previously committed. So notice, we are justified freely by the grace of God, as Ephesians 2 says, verse 8, for by grace are you saved through faith. It is the gift of God, not of yourselves, lest anyone should boast. Then it goes on to say, but we are his workmanship. So what relationship to the law of God do those who are saved by grace have? What relationship? Paul concludes Romans 3 in verse 28 to 31. Therefore we conclude. Now if you come to any different conclusion than Paul, you've come to a wrong conclusion. Because he's saying, I'm concluding, that a man is justified by faith apart from the deeds of the law. So we are justified not because of what we do. Justified means I stand before God just as if I had never sinned. There is no condemnation, Romans 8:1, to those that are in Christ Jesus. But then Paul says, do we then make void the law through faith? Certainly not. On the contrary, we establish the law. So when we come to Christ and are saved by grace through faith, his Holy Spirit changes our hearts inside, and our one desire is to be obedient and keep his law. So if our minds are saturated with the immorality and the corruption and the evil that's in mass media, and if at the same time we have the idea that we've evolved, if there is no law of God that is the standard of righteousness, then we simply do what's in our own mind. Or if we're a Christian and we go to church, and the churches in society are so powerless, the churches in society are so weak, the churches in society are so anemic when it comes to spirituality, if indeed they are, and they preach a gospel that says, love Jesus and do just what you please to do. If they preach a

0: gospel that says, oh, you're saved by grace. Don't worry about obedience. Don't worry about the law of God. We produce an entire generation that simply does what they want to do. I contend, again, that if any Christian church downplays the law of God or marginalizes or rejects it, they contribute to the problems of society rather than solve them. Peter Marshall, the chaplain of the Senate for many, many years, once got up and he prayed a simple prayer. Lord, help us to be part of the solution, not part of the problem. What is the solution to the violence in our society? That solution is a moral revolution where men and women are transformed from within to be obedient to the law of God. See, I believe that without Christ, there is little hope to solve society's deepest problems. Here's why. According to Jeremiah, Jeremiah 17, and we're going to look there at Jeremiah 17 and verse 9. The heart is deceitful above all things and desperately wicked. Who can know it? The Lord searches the heart and tests the mind, even to give every man according to his ways, according to the fruit of his doings. So the heart is desperately wicked. Therefore, what do we need? What we need is transformation. What we need is a moral revolution. What we need is the power of God coming into our lives. What we need is the promise of Ezekiel 36, verse 26. Ezekiel chapter 36, verse 26. What do we need? What can make a dramatic change in the society that we live in? Ezekiel chapter 36 and verse 26. It says, I will give you a new heart and put a new spirit within you. I'll take out the heart of stone out of your flesh and give you a heart of flesh. I'll put my spirit within you and cause you to walk in my statutes and my judgments, and you'll do them. Now notice what God says. I'm going to put a new heart in you. I'm going to give you a new love for right. I'm going to change you dramatically from inside. In addition to that, I'm going to give you a new spirit. Not only will I give you a love for what's right, but I'm going to give you the Holy Spirit. And the Holy Spirit's going to work in your life to empower you to be able to do what's right. You'll not only love what's right, but you'll be empowered to do what's right. 2 Corinthians 5, verse 17, if any man is in Christ, he is a new creation. Old things are passed away, all things become new. What our society needs today are men and women transformed by the grace of Christ. Men and women empowered through Christ's grace. Men and women changed by Christ's grace. Men and women filled with the love of God that go out and change the world. You're not going to find that in mass media. You're not going to find that on television. You are going to find the life-changing power in the Word of God. I have traveled the world sharing the message of Jesus Christ, and I've seen the mighty power of God come into people's lives and dramatically change them. One night, I was preaching on the Solomon Islands. The Solomon Islands had gone through a terrible civil war between the Guadalcanal people and the Malaitan people. As I traveled to preach there, there were still burned out cars. We traveled into some of the rebel areas and ministered to people in those areas as well as in the capital city. My meetings were held in a marketplace. It was the most interesting place I've ever held meetings. We'd have to go into that marketplace 5 o'clock at night after the market got over and clean up, sweep out the rotten husks of the vegetables that were cast aside, take a hose and spray out where they had the meat market that smelled so badly, put up our platform, and I would stand in the open air and preach. One night I preached on Jesus, the power of Christ's forgiveness, power of the living Christ to change your life. This Christ that can make all people new. That society was a violent society. That society was a society where the taking of human life in mass murder was considered to be a very small thing. Human life was not respected very much there at all. In fact, for some groups of people, killing was nothing after preaching on forgiveness, after preaching on the grace and mercy of God, the power of God to change. I made an appeal. People came forward. We prayed over them. At the end of the meeting, after talking to people, I noticed a large man standing in the side of the at the side of the market. He was looking at me with piercing eyes. Then he began going like this, "Come here, come here, come here, come here." I walked over. He said, "I want to talk, but not here." Now, I didn't know who this man was. I didn't know if he had a machete hidden under his shirt. But there was something about him. There was some kind of sincerity on his face. "Come here, come here." I came. We walked out into the darkness. He looked at me with those piercing eyes. He said, "You spoke about Jesus, his forgiveness. Could he forgive me? You spoke about the power of God." He said something like this, could he change me? Could his power change me? I said, "Sir, I've never met you before. I don't know who you are, but I know that the power of God could change you. I know that the grace of God would forgive you." He said, "Yes, but you don't know who I am." I said, "No, sir, I don't." He said, "Let me tell you. I am the leader of the rebels. I was the one that masterminded the stealing and the theft of the only gunship this island has. And you see that river? I took the gunship up that river. And I fired on innocent people in villages, killing multitudes of people. I need forgiveness. I need the grace of God. Would God forgive me?" I stood there that night in the darkness under the stars, embracing, putting my arm around that rebel leader, praying for his forgiveness, praying that the Spirit of God would change him. What is it that can change a rebel leader into a committed Christian? What can do that? Only the power of Jesus Christ.
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0: 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I want to make an appeal to you. Would you like to say, "Jesus, root out all anger in my heart. I do not want to live in harmony with my own ways. What I want to do, Lord, is give my life to you."
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16: 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Boston, arise, shine, for thy light is come, and the glory of the Lord is risen upon you. Boston, you belong to God.
17: Be blessed, we pray. God is able, believe in him today.
18: Good morning, New England. A happy morning unto everyone today. May the Lord bless you and keep you. May the Lord cause his face to shine down upon you. And may he cause his grace and mercy to follow you in your going out and your coming in. I pray protection over you, New England and America. May God bless us today as we go back to the Word of God. Praying the Word of God, understanding the Word of God, because this is vital in these days that we are living in. Knowing God as your personal Savior, that's the key. So I want to take you back. I know we've been going through the Word of God in 2 Chronicles. 2 Chronicles chapter 15. And we know there what God has done. He has gathered the people together. The Word of God declares, the Spirit of the living God spoke to the man of God, Asa. And he gathered the people together. And he said unto them, we want to come into covenant. And the people themselves said yes with a loud shout. Yes, we will do what the Lord commands us to do. And the key is the power of agreement. That's what I want to focus on today. The power of agreement. And we can also pick it up in 2 Chronicles. Yes, we can pick it up there in in the book, chapter 7, where Solomon prayed. And the word of God declares, chapter 7 and verse 12, "And the Lord appeared to Solomon by night and said unto him, I have heard thy prayer." That isn't that powerful? The Lord spoke to Solomon and said, "I, the Lord, have heard your prayer, and I have chosen this place to myself for a house of prayer, a house of sacrifice." Prayer is sacrifice. Is yourself given unto the Lord? Serve the Lord with all thine heart, with all thy soul, and with all thy mind, and with all thy strength. Yes, everything got to be on the altar. Nothing before God. And so he said, if the heavens is shut up, and you prayed, Solomon, I, the Lord, will open it unto you. I will command whatever is taking place, Solomon. If the locusts are around your garden, I will command the locusts to leave you alone. Yes, I will. If there's pestilence in the land, Solomon, you and the people that seek my face would be protected. That's the word of God. Now, listen to what verse 14 declares in 2 Chronicles chapter 7. If my people, which are called by my name, shall only humble themselves and pray and seek my face, I will hear from heaven. Yes, I will. He said, if they call upon my name, humble themselves, pray, seek my face, turn from their wicked ways. You said, I'm not wicked. I didn't say that. The word said it. Turn from our wicked ways. Then he will hear from heaven and he will heal our land. Hallelujah. He will hear from heaven and he will forgive our sins and he will heal our land. Today, we can look all around us and we know we need healing. It's only God alone can intervene in every situation that is happening on the earth today. But there is a remedy, because Asa heard the word of God from the prophet. And he said, I will do what the Lord said. First thing first, let's gather the people together. Let us tell them what the Lord has said. We got to remove these idols. We got to take it away so the Lord can bless us. He will not bless us with our sins and our unforgiveness. First of all, confess our sins. Call upon the Lord, confess our sins, and he will hear from heaven, and he will forgive our sins, and he will heal our land. That's the word of God. So what am I talking today about? The altar of God, the altar of prayer, need to be rebuilt. Where? In our own heart. Yes, salvation is individual, but when one person call upon God, God hear their prayer. If you call, I call, the entire city call, America call, all the nations call upon God, don't you think that God will forgive us and he will hear our prayer? Oh, yes, he will. So God knows the intent of our heart. And so he said, if we turn unto him wholeheartedly, he will remove our sins and he will forgive. So Boston, let us pray. Let us call upon the name of the Lord. Let us make a sacrifice unto the Lord. In one accord, in the time like this, the place is right now, right here in this city. We must enter into a covenant to seek the Lord God with all our heart. America needs God. Every city needs God. Remember what he said? There were cities against cities fighting against each other. Nations fighting against nation. Families fighting against. We got wars everywhere. Paul said war within and war without. Yes, but today we can call upon the name of the Lord. The word of the Lord said, take courage. Every last one of us must take courage and rebuild our altar of prayer, intercession. That's what God is calling on us to do. Remember the word of God said in Proverbs 18 and 4. Listen to what he said. The heart of a man is what God give them to discern and to inquire from God what he wants us to do. The heart always inquire knowledge. So let's look at it. Our ears hear the word of God. Maybe our ears hear the weather. And we know that it's going to be raining. We will walk with something to protect us. When we hear the word of God that's telling us we are living in the last days, these signs shall follow them that believe. We can call upon God and we know he will hear and answer prayer. The same with the signs in the world. These signs must come to pass. We cannot pray them away, but we can ask God for his mercy. So I am praying today all over this world. I'm praying that men and women will gather themselves together and come in a covenant with the Spirit of the living God and say, God, we cannot pray. We do not know what to pray for, but your Spirit will pray in us. Your Spirit will tell us what to pray as we search the Word of God. And as we come together as a city, as a nation to pray together in one accord, according to Acts chapter 4, they were praying in one accord. They begin to reverence God and they said, God, hear the threat of the enemy and grant unto your servants courage. Grant unto your servant hope. Restore the joy of our salvation. They prayed. They asked God for health and strength. So Boston, let us pray that God would restore the joy of our salvation right here in this city. Every nation needs God. Every person needs God. Every child, every boy and every girl, we all need God. But he said he will pour out his Spirit upon all flesh. Those that call upon his name, he will pour out of us his Spirit. So God is saying unto us, love him with all our heart. Seek him with all our heart. He said, if we ask, it shall be given. If we seek, we shall find. Oh, yes, God is not hiding from us. He's still calling unto Adam, and he's calling unto us today. He will never stop speaking with us. And so we thank God for today. If you are then hearing this broadcast, I encourage you today, be thankful unto him and bless his name. That's the first sign that you are going to ask God for forgiveness. You cannot recognize who you are or who God is unless we have a grateful heart, knowing that it's he that made us and not we ourselves. Taking courage to rebuild the altar, first have to acknowledge that he is God and he holds the world in the palm of his hand. And whatever he does well. He is great. He is all-knowing. And so today, I just want to remind us with the word of Asa, who called the people together and said, let us come into covenant. Covenant of prayer. Covenant of forgiveness. Forgiving one another. It doesn't matter what happened. We need the spirit of forgiveness. As we pray the Lord's Prayer. The Lord's Prayer is powerful. Jesus taught us how to pray. Our Father who art in heaven, we hallowed your name, thy kingdom come, thy will be done on earth as it is in heaven. Give us this day our daily bread and forgive us our trespasses as we forgive those that trespass against us. And lead us not into temptation, but deliver us from all evil. For thine is the kingdom, the power and the glory, forever

0: what the Spirit of God is saying. So I pray today, in Jesus' mighty name, we all would hear and take heed to ourselves and make sure that we are in the faith. Whatever you do, do it in faith. You pray, pray in faith. For without faith, it's impossible to please God. God bless you today. Amen and amen.
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8: And you'll see over and over again on the Sermon on the Mount, your Heavenly Father, your Heavenly Father, your Heavenly Father, your Heavenly Father. 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It's mentioned a little bit in the Old Testament. But up until Jesus comes, He's the one who reveals to us that God has the heart of a Father.
9: Welcome to today's journey down the Calvary Road with Pastor Matthew Nadworny. The Calvary Road is the radio ministry of Great Rock Church, located on the North Shore of Boston in Danvers, Massachusetts. Today we're going to take a break from our current series through 1 Thessalonians to hear an encore presentation of a message given by Pastor Matt for Father's Day, entitled, A Good Father Gives Good Gifts. Based in Matthew chapter 7, Pastor Matt looks at our Heavenly Father and the good gifts He gives to His children. After all, if our earthly fathers give us good things, won't our Heavenly Father give us even more? So if you have your Bible, please turn to Matthew chapter 7. But before we begin, we do want to say Happy Father's Day to all you dads and granddads listening. Now here's Pastor Matt.
8: I want to talk to you about our Heavenly Father on Father's Day. That a good father gives good gifts. A good father gives good gifts. Let me give you a little background to Matthew chapter 7. Matthew chapter 7, it's the Sermon on the Mount. It's his first major sermon. He taught before this and, you know, to his disciples a little bit here and there. He did a lot of healings, but now the crowds know about him because of his healings and because of some of the things that he's taught. So he gets up on this mountainside, and as he gets up on the mountainside, he would be seated a little bit elevated above the people, and everybody else would stand. It's the opposite of the way we do things. So if we were doing things the way Jesus did things and the way they did things in the New Testament, I would be sitting over here, and you guys would all have to stand for the whole sermon. We're going to try that next week. All right. Don't worry. If you're just visiting with us, you can come back. I'm only kidding if you don't know my humor yet, all right? But that's how they did it. So he would sit above them, and he would teach so his voice would carry over the people. And as he taught them the Sermon on the Mount, remember, his disciples are the closest to him. He's directing it at them, but he's directing it toward everybody also. And he had already talked about the attitude of heart in Matthew 5. You don't have time to turn there. The attitude of the heart for people who love God, people who belong to God. He says, if you really love God and if you really belong to God, you're going to have a meek spirit about you. And if you don't, you're going to work on yourself so you have a meek spirit. And then he says, you're going to hunger and thirst for righteousness. You're going to realize that you're not righteous and that he's righteous, and you want to be righteous because he's God and you're not. And then he says, you're going to be poor in spirit, knowing that you have a need for God. You need him. You're weak. You're poor in spirit. He says, you're going to be merciful because he's merciful to you. And as he goes through this, the people are listening and they're shocked. They're thinking like, well, if this guy's the Messiah, isn't he going to teach about the future of Israel? Isn't he going to talk about the law and the commandments? He does that in chapter 6 a little bit. But he brings it to the deeper meaning that the commandments were given, not just for the outer man, but for the inner, to penetrate the inner, the heart. God cares about the heart. He cares about what's going on in the inside. And then as he moves into chapter 7, at the end, he's going to give an invitation. But before that, he's going to speak to his people as children, his children. And you'll see over and over again on the Sermon on the Mount, your heavenly Father, your heavenly Father, your heavenly Father, your heavenly Father. That was a revolutionary thought. Before this, nobody really addressed God as Father. David once or twice in the Psalms alludes to it. It's mentioned a little bit in the Old Testament. But up until Jesus comes, he's the one who reveals to us that God has the heart of a Father. He is our Father. And the Father sent his only begotten Son into the world because the Father loves us. It pleased the Father to bruise his own Son when he made his soul an offering for sin. Our Heavenly Father, he gives good gifts. So he starts off in Matthew chapter 7 like this. Judge not that you be not judged. For with what judgment you judge, you shall be judged. And with what measure you meet, it shall be measured to you again. Now listen, this is filial. This is family. He's talking to people like their family. Your heavenly Father. And then he's going to say, your brother. And why behold the mote that is in your brother's eye, but considerest not the beam that is in your own eye? Or how will you say to your brother, let me pull out the mote of thine eye, and behold, a beam is in your own eye, you hypocrite. First cast out the beam out of your own eye, and then you shall see clearly to cast the mote out of your brother's eye. You say, well, what does this have to do with a heavenly Father giving good gifts? A good Father giving good gifts. Well, what's he talking about? He's talking about our interpersonal relationships. He's talking about our relationships with one another. He says, hey, if you guys belong to God, and God is your Father, and if you love God, he says, I don't want you to turn into hypocrites because I love you. And remember, when Jesus taught on the Sermon on the Mount, the Pharisees were on the outskirts listening in, trying to trip him up. And he would actually say, I don't want you to turn out like them. You ever have your parents tell you that? They ever say stuff like that to you? Hey, I don't want you to turn out like those kids that you're hanging around with. Even though you're one of them, and their parents say the same thing to them about you. Yeah, that's true. Right? That used to happen to me all the time. Don't hang out with those kids up the street. You're acting like them. And their parents would say, don't hang out with that kid down the street. You're acting like him. But that's what Jesus is saying. God is your Father. If you belong to God, we're brothers and sisters in Christ. And he cares about how we treat one another. He doesn't want us going around judging one another. Listen, and he's going to tell us in a minute about those good gifts, how he can stop us from becoming, or we can stop ourselves from becoming Pharisees. Stop ourselves from becoming people who just judge. Listen, You ever go to church? You know, you go to church for the first time. It's great. It's wonderful. And the word of God going out and you're in a new church and you're praising the Lord and this and that. And then after a while, why is it that we start looking around at other people? When we first came to the church, we were only worried about if the word of God was preached and praise the Lord. And next thing you know, time goes by. Then we start looking at one another. We start casting out specks out of one another's eyes. We start getting judgmental. And isn't it interesting? It's so true that the specks, or the mote, as Jesus put it, right, that we see in other people's lives is exactly the things that we have going on in our own lives, except probably tenfold. Jesus calls it a beam. So let me put it like this. Why do you want to walk around looking at your brothers and sisters in Christ when they got a little piece of sawdust on their eye, when you got a telephone pole coming out of yours? Okay? But Jesus knows we can get like that. He says, don't be that way. Don't turn into a hypocrite. God doesn't want that for you. The most miserable Christians are those who go around thinking that they're fruit inspectors, inspecting everybody's fruit in their life, comparing themselves to others. Paul already told us in Corinthians that when we start to compare ourselves to one another, we're acting like fools. We're acting like the world. Compare yourself to Jesus and you realize you're nothing and he's everything, but he loves you anyway. He loves you anyway. Listen, our Heavenly Father gives good gifts. Gives good gifts. You know what he gives us? He gives us his Son. He gives us the gospel. He gives us purpose for living. A reason to get up every day out of bed. A reason to keep going. He says, what we do counts for time and for eternity. He says, give not that which is holy unto dogs, neither cast your pearls before swine, lest they trample them under their feet and turn again and rend you. What is he saying? He's talking to his children. He's talking to us. If you belong to God, if you belong to Jesus, he's a good father. He loves you. He cares about you. He doesn't want you to start judging other people. And he's committed something holy to you. He says, don't give that which is holy to dogs. You know what that is? That is, if you have the truth, if you know the truth, listen, we're supposed to share the truth. We're supposed to talk about the truth. We're supposed to give the truth out. But sometimes people just want to mock. They want to scoff. Listen, I was watching this thing on the news the other day where the Los Angeles Dodgers allowed this crazy... It wasn't even an LGBTQ group. It was like tenfold. And they got a cross out. And they were half naked doing sexual acts on top of the cross. It was sad. It was sickening. That's why when God's committed to me the gospel of Jesus Christ, I'll preach the gospel. I'll talk about the gospel. But when people start to mock and scoff and scorn, I just walk away. Say, I pray for you. Just pray for you. Listen, we're supposed to be salt and light in a lost and dying world. We're supposed to be separate, different, and distinct from the rest of the world. We're supposed to be set apart for the master's use. Listen, Jesus is a good father, and he's going to say here. Now, the context, he's going to say, seek, knock, and ask. Seek, knock, and ask. The context is, don't become like a Pharisee. He just said that. Don't be a hypocrite. Look what he says. Ask and it shall be given you. Seek and you shall find. Knock and it shall be opened unto you. For everyone that asks receives, and he that seeketh finds. And to him that knocketh, it shall be opened. Now listen, notice the tenses. This is why I still use the King James. See the F, ask F, receive F, seek F. You know why that's there? It's tenses. I kind of quote King James English with reverse slang at the same time. Seriously. People are like, I don't know if that sounded good or not. But it's the tense. Asketh, seeketh, knocketh. That means continuous. That means you don't stop. That means you stay at it. Keep knocking. Keep seeking. Keep asking. He's our Heavenly Father. Listen, if I stop asking, seeking, and knocking, I'm going to turn into a hypocrite. Or I'm going to get into the leaven of Herod. Say, what are you talking about, Pastor Matt? Let me just give you an example. Remember Jesus told his disciples on one occasion, he said to his disciples, he said, beware of the leaven of the Pharisees and the leaven of Herod. Say, where are you going with this, Pastor Matt? Well, he's a good father. He's a good God. Jesus is a good God. And he's telling us, and he tells his disciples, and he tells us to keep seeking, knocking, and asking, or else we can become like Herod, or we can become like Pharisees. Know what that means? We can become worldly, or we can become hypocrites, judgmentalists. And he says, beware of these things.

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The great Rhett Walker here on this Christian country music program with his song titled Man on the Middle Cross. My friends, welcome back into a 30-minute seal right here on WEZE and WROL as we get ready to round out the week, my friends. The final show here in this first week of March 2025. 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Hope you all are doing well. Enjoyed the music throughout our week, and we're ending the week on a high note, as we always do, with some inspiring and uplifting Christian country music here as we get ready to head towards the weekend right here on a 30-minute seal. So thank you so much for coming aboard, as you always do, and telling all you know, your friends, your family, your loved ones, all about this quick program in our day-to-day lives that means so much to so many. And it's our great honor to be able to be with you each and every weekday right here on the radio, online, wherever you can get a good signal. We are here for you. Alrighty then, of course, we heard from the great Rhett Walker to start our show here on this Christian Country Music Friday here for us. We'll turn things over now to the great Cody Johnson with his arrangement of the song By Your Grace. This is a Christian Country Music Friday show for us here on a 30-minute Sela right here on WEZE and WROL.

0: Ah, the great group Dierks Bentley. We know them well with their arrangement of the song, The Prodigal Son's Prayer. 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Anywhere you can get a good signal, play us loud and proud right here on a 30-minute Selah. Well, my friends, we are at the midway portion of our show, listening to some great Christian country music here on this Friday. As we always do, and turn now to our one-minute daily devotional and come right back for a couple of closing songs, closing out the week here on this Friday edition of a 30-minute Selah. So for now, before we get back to the music, we will turn now to our daily devotional.
1: 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Oh, how the stink stunk. You know your hurts can do the same. The better option? Everything from sunsets to salvation. Look at what you have. Let Jesus be the friend you need. Talk to him. Spare no detail. Disclose your fear and describe your dread. Will your hurt disappear? Who knows? And in a sense, does it matter? You have a friend for life. What could be better than that? So rather than linger in the sludge, draw close to the Savior.

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8: 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It's Friday, June 19th. Welcome to the show today. Look, we got a packed first half of the show, and I do want to hear from you. So give me a call at 1-800-684-3110. Unlike other segments or other shows, I'm going to be taking your calls. In this first half hour, I want to hear from you. There's a few different breaking news items. One is the ceasefire that Israel is conducting currently with Hezbollah. This is after, by the way, just last night, while you were sleeping, several hours into this, Hezbollah conducted several attacks on Israel forces that at least killed four Israeli soldiers. Israel then responded with a massive strike currently. But as of right now, Israel and Hezbollah have agreed to renew their ceasefire. This, again, heated up things, and it also ended up probably being one of the reasons why J.D. Vance did delay his trip. As they said, there were some logistical concerns. There were some issues. Now, for the first time, maybe since the beginning of this conflict, we have seen some pretty harsh words from this administration. We're talking about President Trump directly, and harsh, maybe put it maybe too far, but I'll let you hear it yourselves. From President Trump and from Vice President Vance. As we were on air yesterday, Vice President Vance was having that press conference. It ended. I did not hear it while we were on air. It ended with him calling out certain members of the cabinet. We'll play that clip when we get back. But I think you at least need to hear. This is from President Trump, specifically about his relationship with Bibi Netanyahu last night. This is from Axios. You need to hear it. And I have my thoughts, and I want to get yours. So get ready to call in, 1-800-684-3110. This is Byte 7.
10: If it weren't for Donald Trump, and Bibi Netanyahu worked well with me, but he will tell you, we're the ones with the guns, we're the ones with the whole deal, we're the ones with the B-2 bombers, etc. If it weren't for Donald Trump, Israel would have been eviscerated.
11: Your relationship with Netanyahu is...
10: It's good, but we have to keep him a little bit sane.
11: Are you going to be able to control Israel from attacking Lebanon?
10: Yeah, I will be. I mean, no wonder. They have a lot of respect for me, and they do as I say.
8: Pushing back certainly on the narrative, look, I'll be honest with you. I don't love those words. I think when you hear someone say something like, if it wasn't for me, Israel would be eviscerated, I tend to look